0: at the end of this this geopolitical shock, provided things do start to settle down, I would expect to see things normalize, particularly in given the fact that we're coming onto the summer season, and the summer season is by far the strongest earning period of the year for the European airlines. So there's a very good possibility that that's going to absorb a lot of their the present shocks they've been dealing with.
1: You know, I think you really touched on one thing there. Hopefully, finding a way to navigate the geopolitical headache that they're all dealing with. But one difficult part of trying to do that is they just don't know what is going to come next from the White House. How frustrating is that, and how difficult is it on carriers, major ones here in the U.S., ones internationally as well, to try to manage their way forward with this going on?
0: Yeah, Sean, absolutely. It's all about geopolitics right now. Nobody can say what's going to come out of the White House, and I think it's safe to say that we don't know what's going to come next. However, I think that what we've seen here is a relatively successful effort at navigating a crisis with the logistics tools we have. People reshuffled, they found capacity in other places, and they were able to mostly cover this. So if this is indicative of what we can see from the major airlines with this kind of a crisis, very acute, you know, but thankfully relatively short crisis, I'd be optimistic in terms of what we're looking at next.
1: Let's talk a bit more about the possible route cuts for the summer. You talked about that this could really make the difference between a lot of carriers, especially European ones. And as I understand it, fuel is the third largest product that comes from oil behind diesel and gasoline. So if there's only a limited amount that can be refined, how is that going to affect airlines?
0: It's a great question. It's a complicated economic picture. Europe is severely constrained in their ability to produce refined products domestically. They're heavily dependent on imports. Pre-existing supply chains have mostly run through the Middle East and to some degree from North America. They have the capability, but just simply not the capacity to produce for their domestic needs. But given the timing and all these big gears turning, if the crisis winds down and we get into the summer season, I'd be optimistic that they'll navigate it successfully. I'd be less optimistic about seeing new refined capacity come online anytime soon, though. Certainly not in Europe, and very unlikely to see anything coming online in North America in the foreseeable future.
1: You know, kind of a two-part question here. We're kind of running out of time, but
0: the refining capacity with Trainer, it's a fascinating move. It's a kind of move that's, you know, 5 years ago might have seemed crazy, but right now is looking like the smartest move in the room. You know, in terms of cutting other costs, Sean, I think airlines are always, it's easy to use a crisis to say that we're saving costs in these areas, but what they really are probably saving is operational efficiency. Snacks have a whole downstream effect, logistical supply chain. They're probably looking for ways to simplify their operations. But it's true. I mean, this gets passed on to the consumer. And the reality is that prices are probably going to go up. Routes are probably going to get shifted. Travel is going to become less convenient and less comfortable, you know, for the average consumer. But, I mean, frankly, on the balance sheet, cutting snacks is not statistically significant for the airlines.
1: You're not going to power that 777 across country on a few of goldfish.
0: Okay. Not going to happen.
1: John Diehl, thank you so much. We'll leave it there. Appreciate your insight.
0: Absolutely, Sean. Thank you. Glad to be here.
1: Okay, we're focusing on health matters next. The hantavirus outbreak on a cruise ship in the Atlantic Ocean spreads. Related cases reported now in Europe.
2: Images may appear to be identical, but looks can be deceiving. The difference is not always obvious. It has to be discovered. There are always different sides to a story. We put the focus on the details. To see more, to understand better. CGTN. See the difference.

0: Welcome to Inside and Out, all about health matters. The hantavirus outbreak has reached Europe after a cruise passenger returned to Switzerland from South America and tested positive for the virus. The rare Andy strain, which can spread person to person, has been confirmed in several passengers aboard that ship. Three people, including a physician treating the ill, have been evacuated. Three others have died. More than 140 people remain aboard, marooned off Cape Verde. Ken Brown has that story.
1: We're here at the Ministry for Health in Madrid, and we've just heard from Health Minister Monica Garcia. She tried to calm some of the nerves on the Canary Islands by assuring that the remaining passengers on the ship, around 145 of them, are asymptomatic. WHO officials have boarded the ship in Cape Verde, where the passengers are in quarantine. The ship is still there right now. This has, of course, as you mentioned, been a real nightmare for them. Three people have died since they departed from Ushuaia in southern Argentina at the beginning of April. We've seen a number of emotional videos of people on board. Now, Garcia says that special protocols will guarantee the safety of the other passengers and the local population when they arrive in the Canaries. So part of that was, of course, the evacuation from the MV Hondius, from the ship which belongs to the Dutch ship operator Oceanwide Expeditions. We had three people who were taken to the Netherlands. They're a 56-year-old Briton, a 41-year-old Dutch national, and a 65-year-old German, among them the doctor on the ship. According to Garcia, the ship is now going to dock in Granadilla de Abono. That is a port in the south of Tenerife. It's about 10 minutes from the Tenerife South Airport. Earlier today, we heard it was going to be the Santa Cruz port near the capital, but now that's changed to the port in the south. She suggested that passengers will be repatriated as soon as they arrive. There are 14 Spanish nationals. They'll be taken here to Madrid. And as long as there are no other signs of symptoms or outbreaks on the ship, it looks like that's the plan, that passengers will be repatriated from the airport that is only 10 minutes from that port. Now,

0: and welcome to By Design, where we explore how design shapes our world. It was fashion design's biggest night of the year on Monday night. The Met Gala red carpet delivering, and this year's theme, Fashion is Art, was taken extremely literally by some. Kendall Jenner, for example, channeling a Greek winged goddess. With the help of designer Zac Posen, Heidi Klum transformed into a veiled 19th century Italian marble sculpture. And American painter Amy Sherald stopped by, stepped out, wearing a look inspired by her own artwork, the dress created by designer Tom Brown. Art history, walking the red carpet. Now, while the Met Gala put fashion front and center inside the museum, that conversation has been going on for years. Across the world, curators are making a bold argument that what we wear belongs aside painting, sculpture, and every other art form. Junwei Sum has the story.
1: Is it fashion or is it art or both? When you see the work of a designer like Amsterdam-based Iris van Herpen, the question almost answers itself. Art Basel, the gold standard of the international art world, has called her work the strongest case for dress as art in fashion today. Van Herpen blends couture-level craft with leading-edge technology, blurring the line between commerce and artistic expression. Back in New York, the Met's Costume Institute's exhibition this spring pairs garments from its collection with artworks from the museum's other collecting areas.
2: Fashion is such a sort of integral part of our lives, and it's in a way the interface between your body and what people see. And it's both personal, but it's also collective. So I think what we wear is a reflection of ourselves, but it's also a reflection of culture more broadly.
1: The movement goes beyond New York. The Calouste Gulbenkian Museum in Lisbon has brought together works of art from their wide-ranging collection with haute couture pieces from the last 150 years.
3: Here, they are at the same level. Fashion and art, they are equal. But being equal elevate each other. And we are going to appreciate much more high fashion because we are going to realize that they tell stories in the same way like literature or whatever artistic work of art.
1: That recognition is now written into the walls of the Met itself. The Costume Institute has just moved from its basement home to the museum's sunlit ground floor, a long overdue arrival, and a sign that the art world is finally ready to say, fashion belongs. Junwei Sum, CGTN.
0: Now joining us now to talk about all this, Marcy Zaroff, she is the founder and CEO of the EcoFashion Markets right now for fashion that there is for art or watches, and who is buying?
4: Well, you know, the luxury resale market is no longer a niche market. It's mainstream. I mean, almost every major city in the world now has these luxury secondhand resale, you know, stores. And, you know, you look at the RealReal and their growth, but they're one of many that are out there now that are reselling fashion and keeping it in the system. So we're moving from an ownership culture to more of a stewardship culture where, you know, fashion in the secondhand market is over $40 billion industry
0: wow.
4: today. And, you know, projections are $100 billion in the next decade. And that's just fashion. So there's, you know, $250 to $290 billion global secondhand market for all apparel.
0: So what makes a piece collectible versus just costly or expensive? Is it the brand? Is it the designer? Or is it just that cultural moment?
4: Yeah, I mean, generally speaking, you know, the fashion that becomes collectible is representing some kind of moment in history and cultural history. You know, it's got a rarity component. It's got craftsmanship or artistry, provenance, cultural relevance. And price alone, you know, doesn't create that collectibility anymore. It's about the meaning behind it and the story that, you know, goes with the fashion.
0: So for people watching the red carpet at home, what should they be looking at beyond who wore it best? Who are you wearing?
4: Well, I always encourage people to look deeper than just the aesthetics. You want to lead with a beautiful design, but then you want to take them down that kind of proverbial rabbit hole of the how and the what and the where and the when and the storytelling, right? In my book, Eco Renaissance, I talk about the lens of design has so much power to really affect positive change in the world because, you know, the most

0: Most memorable looks aren't just beautiful. They say something. They tell a story. And today, with materials and vintage wear and, all of the artistry and the regenerative fibers and materials and circular design, there's so much more story than there's ever been because responsibility is now a part of the story.
1: You know, what makes this so everlasting? I was in Shanghai a couple of years ago, and we went to a Louis Vuitton show, and there was a giant case from the 1900s that just looked amazing, and people could not tear their eyes off that. What gives it this staying power?
0: It's art, and art is what moves us. The opening chapter of my book is called Life is Art. We're all creators and we're drawn to creativity. And, again, that's across all sectors, not just fashion. If we lead people with design and art and something that draws them in, including music, including even food and creative design, then you can really, bring them in with that emotional resonance. And once they're activated, then there's, they want to learn more. They want to know more about the why and the how and the what it is. And I think that's what draws us in.
1: Marcy Zaroff, good stuff. I'm going to have to check out your book. Thank you so much for your insight.
0: Thanks, Sean. It was great to see you.
1: And fashion is slaying at the movie box office as well. The Devil Wears Prada 2, raking in some $233 million globally in its opening weekend. That's nearly triple what the original made in the debut 20 years ago, 2006, and already 72% of the first film's entire theatrical run. A reminder, analysts say that superheroes aren't the only ones who can save the summer box office. Okay, we're focusing on China after a quick break. Travel experiences, festivals, and a lot more. What Chinese consumers were looking for during this year's Labor Day holiday week.
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0: Welcome back, everyone. Hundreds of millions of people are heading back to work after China's Labor Day holiday, with about 1.5 billion passenger trips recorded during this five-day break. That is up 4% from last year. Shanghai alone saw 17 million trips. That is up 2% from the same period of 2025. Our Chen Tong has the story.
1: This is Shanghai's largest railway hub, Hongqiao Station. The waiting hall is crowded with passengers heading back to work after the five-day holiday.
2: Today is the last day of the May Day holiday. 10 railway stations in Shanghai are expected to handle passenger trips of over 800,000, a year-on-year increase of over 11%.
1: Across the entire Yangtze River Delta region, railway stations handled an average of 4 million passenger trips every single day during the holiday, an all-time high number.
3: Most passengers going out this holiday are departing for vacations and to visit their families. We've added 82 trains to reach provinces including Anhui, Fujian, Hubei, Jiangxi, and etc.
1: Next to the Hongqiao railway station, Shanghai's Hongqiao Airport is welcoming a large visitor flow too.
4: We traveled to Macau, Sayar, and Guangdong.
5: My husband and I used our marriage leave to travel abroad during the holiday for over 10 days.
1: As of 4 p.m. on May 5th, the number of passengers passing through Shanghai Hongqiao Airport's border checkpoints rose by more than 12% year-on-year. Most inbound tourists are arriving from the Republic of Korea and Japan. According to Trip.com, inbound travel bookings for Shanghai surged 130% year-on-year, ranking first nationwide.
6: Considering the large passenger flow during the holiday, we've strengthened the operation inspection of the border, evaluated the flow, and deployed more staff at the border to ensure a smooth entry and exit procedure at the border.
1: Shanghai rolled out a series of culture and commercial events during the holiday, including the Double Five Shopping Festival, the Shanghai International Flower Show, and the Shanghai International Coffee Culture Festival. Total travel spending in the city exceeded 21 billion yuan, more than $3 billion during the holiday period. Chen Tong, CGTN, Shanghai.
0: Now for more on China's Labor Day holiday, I had the chance to speak with Yan Liang. She is a chair professor in economics at Willamette University, and she began by talking about how Chinese travelers are looking for more real-life experiences.
7: They're traveling not just to have those quick sightseeings, but they're really looking for more immersive experience and also to gain more emotional value from their spending. So I think the short trips around home are still the most popular kinds of activities during the holidays. But we're also seeing a lot more cross-regional, even out of the country kind of travels. There are so many cultural activities and sports, entertainment events in China. I think during this holiday season, there are a total of 13,700 cultural and tourism events. And so that, I think, really attracted a lot of consumers and travelers, not only from nearby towns, but also from faraway places. And in terms of inbound and outbound, again, we have seen you know, over 2.25 million trips every day. So again, I think this is an indication that, you know, despite all these uncertainties, despite the rising fuel costs, I think Chinese people are still looking into the new experiences, and they're, you know, willing to spend the money to gain the kinds of experiences.
0: And we're looking at some wonderful pictures of festivals. There are also concerts going on right now. Talk about how popular those are and really what that has meant for local tourism.
7: Yeah, absolutely. As you know, we just mentioned that the Chinese consumers now, you know, with rising income, they're not just satisfied with the simple consumer goods. They're really looking for, you know, emotional, supportive, and also, you know, experiential kind of activities. So music festivals, sports events, theme park carnivals, and distinctive, you know, city tours and street markets, all of these are gaining popularity among the consumers, especially the younger generations. So they're more than willing to spend on cultural, sports, entertainment-related, you know, activities. The box office, as you just saw, also had a lot of these creative ideas, right, to combine movie tickets with meals and coffees. And so we are seeing actually the box office rating about $107 million of revenues as of today, Tuesday, which surpassed last year's same time period. So I think all of this just showcase that there is a very strong consumer demand, and businesses are getting more and more creative to satisfy the consumer demand. And governments, on the other hand, is also really supporting the kind of consumption. The Ministry of Culture and Tourism, they launched a campaign. They're giving out 284 million yuan worth of vouchers, which is roughly $41 million for consumers to subsidize attraction tickets, you know, movie theater tickets, and all kinds of, expenses. Then there's also local governments that over the throughout the country, I think local governments come up with, $39 million worth of subsidies and vouchers, again, to support consumers. And again, businesses are also chiming in and trying to attract more consumers. And so I think all of these are really supportive measures to give extra incentives for consumers. Now, I think in addition to that, let's not forget, what the government has been doing by, for example, building the infrastructures, building this sports stadiums and museums, and also helping to, building all these transportation infrastructures.

0: infrastructure, right? As your recent trip in China has shown, you know, it's so much easier for people to go around by taking high-speed rail or taking flights or taking highways. So I think all of this are really important to build this kind of ecosystem where, you know, the very supportive government policies, the very creative business solutions, and then the consumer rising income and confidence, all of this, I think, really cultivate this vibrant holiday economy.
1: A big thank you to Yan Liang for her insight. Chinese consumers are craving experiences, and music is a big part of that. One singer-songwriter is pushing boundaries, fusing centuries-old Chinese musical traditions with a thoroughly modern take. Have a listen.
2: He calls himself a translator, not of words, but of music.
3: Hello, 大家好，我是国潮音乐人桑田。
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2: Born into a family of musicians.Song Tian grew up living and breathing music. The pipa was his toy, and Ping Opera, his lullaby. But with a rebellious streak, he chose piano for his formal training. He understands the grammar of different musical languages.
3: 就比如说我爸弹一个什么旋律啊，我就试着给他配和弦，然后我就觉得哎，真好听，好像完全。不应该不是一个世界的东西，但是呢，不是一个地区的乐器在一起，它就会有化学反应。它本来就不应该设限，它不应该去硬去划分你是什么风格。
2: Song Tian built his music on rock with electronic elements, adding texture.But at its core, he uses traditional Chinese instruments as the main melodic voice.
3: This 乐器也都是同样的伴奏，但是你配上不同的方言，它气质就是不一样的。哎，我觉得这些事儿都是特别好玩的一个尝试。

0: His first fusion experiment was sparked by a conversation with his mother.
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0: That's when it hit him. He had to do something.

0: 但是我觉得这个我做这个事儿，我是我有的使命在，可能然后呢我也非常的自己也非常开心。
1: As a music translator, Song Tian hopes to bring Chinese music to a wider audience. And when people tell him they understand traditional Chinese music a little better through his work, he says that's when he knows he's done his job. Lin Lin and Yu Fengshen, CGTN, Beijing.
2: Okay, still to come on this edition of Global Business, China steps in to boost Cuba's sports programs.Well, the details after another quick break.
3: Images may appear to be identical, but looks can be deceiving. The difference is not always obvious. It has to be discovered. There are always different sides to a story. We put the focus on the details.To see more, to understand better. CGTN. 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

0: Welcome back, everyone. Cubans have enjoyed playing sports for decades, from boxing to baseball, local leagues to Olympic events. But the country is facing a lack of resources for sports, due in part to the United States-led sanctions. As CGTN's Luis Chirino reports, China is trying to help out athletes from this island nation.
1: China's ambassador to Cuba, Hua Xin, recently met with Cuba's National Institute of Sports president, Osvaldo Vento, and made a donation of equipment sorely needed by local athletes. The symbolic ceremony took place at Havana's Cerro Pelado High Performance Training School as athletes, trainers, and officials looked on.
2: I expect that these resources help Cuban athletes train and better prepare for upcoming competitions, and I wish this cooperation to keep on successfully and significantly contributes to set up the construction of a Cuba-China community of shared future.
1: Cuba sports authorities appreciated China's support.
3: Despite the difficulties inflicted by the tough U.S. sanctions and the oil blockade on our sector, China has always expressed its friendly support, which shows again today through this gesture.
1: Cuba's government has long backed sports participation from early ages. The island has a large and successful sports record in regional and international competitions at Olympic and Paralympic Games, including boxing and baseball. A thaw in U.S.-Cuba relations during the Obama administration allowed for sports exchanges, including letting Cuban players come to the U.S., but that all faded away when President Donald Trump was first elected in 2016. U.S. sanctions have since restricted Cuban purchase of sports equipment and items for local training centers like this one, as well as high-performance athletes. Other measures include the denial and delay of visas for Cuban athletes and restrictions of participation in hosted international championships.
4: This is affecting us. The current U.S. oil blockade causes blackouts during our evening rest, which affects our daily training. This Chinese donation provides us with items we badly need.
3: We are grateful to China for this donation of basic items for our sports training, because we need, for instance, wrestling shoes, judo kimonos, basketballs, and other items, which are restricted under the U.S. sanctions.
1: The donation ceremony included performances of Tai Chi by senior citizens and rhythmic gymnastics with school athletes. Excelling in sports is a challenge under normal circumstances. Cubans have struggled to remain competitive on the world stage in the face of U.S. sanctions. Luis Chirino, CGTN, Havana.
0: And that does it for this edition of Global Business. As always, you can check out other editions of Out of Beijing, Washington, Nairobi, and London. The Times, those broadcasts shown right there in GMT. I'm Sean Cathelms, and from all of us here in Washington, D.C., we want to thank you so much for watching.

0: China's foreign minister Wang Yi meets with his Iranian counterpart Abbas Araghchi in Beijing, pushing for dialogue and an immediate ceasefire to end the U.S. war with Iran. President Donald Trump abruptly pauses a mission to guide ships through the Strait of Hormuz, claiming there's been great progress in negotiations while issuing a new threat to Iran. And three sick people evacuated from a cruise ship at the center of a deadly hantavirus outbreak. 146 people remain aboard off the coast of Cape Verde amid an ongoing dispute over where the vessel can dock. Hello and thanks for joining us. I'm Elaine Reyes in Washington, D.C. We begin with a new diplomatic push by China to end the conflict in the Middle East. Foreign Minister Wang Yi met with his Iranian counterpart Abbas Araghchi in Beijing. CGTN's Tian Xiyuan reports.
1: Well, it's a very short stop here on Wednesday for Iranian Foreign Minister Araghchi landed here in Beijing. And during the meeting, I think there are two very strong messages being sent here. But let's look at first is the current situation evaluation of the both sides. Chinese Foreign Minister Wang Yi has said during the meeting, now the regional situation is at a critical stage of whether the conflict could stop or not. And China advocates for a full stop of hostility. It's the utmost urgency. And a relapse of fighting must be avoided, and sticking to negotiation is highly important. And China has been supporting Iran's safeguarding its national sovereignty and security. And also, China appreciates Iran to seek political settlement through diplomatic means. And China has support Iran and appreciate Iran for sticking to its commitment to not use nuclear weapon. But China has been expressed its support on peaceful use of nuclear power in Iran. And in terms of the safe navigation through the Strait of Hormuz, that's the second perspective being discussed. And also, Chinese Foreign Minister Wang Yi has said this is a sheer concern of the international community. And China has proposed that Iran should be talking to more Gulf nations and urging that the Gulf and also Middle East countries should take their fate in their own hand and encourage Iran to talk to more countries to establish a framework that meets the common interests and needs of the region. And also, Foreign Minister Wang Yi has expressed that China will continue to stick to the four propositions has been promoted, four propositions of safeguarding peace and stability in the Middle East proposed by Chinese President Xi Jinping. That's the principle of national sovereignty, principles of peaceful coexistence, principle of international rule of law, and principle of integrated development and security, and that China will continue to promote peaceful dialogues among all parties.

0: and continue to promote dialogues to resolve the current existing differences between both sides. Back to you.
1: An ultimatum to Iran from U.S. President Trump to accept a deal or to end the war or face a new wave of fiercer strikes. And in a late report, Tehran tells ship captains whose vessels are stranded that Iran's ports will provide them services and technical support as well as medical assistance. CGTN's Jim Spellman reports.
2: On Monday, President Donald Trump announced the so-called Project Freedom, a U.S. military effort to accompany commercial ships through the Strait of Hormuz. On Tuesday afternoon, U.S. Secretary of State Marco Rubio announced the U.S. war with Iran was essentially over, and the focus was now on this Project Freedom. But by Tuesday evening, President Trump took to social media to announce that Project Freedom was on hold and that a deal with Iran may be close at hand. But he said that if Iran doesn't agree to U.S. terms, quote, the bombing starts and it will be sadly at a much higher level and intensity than it was before. On Wednesday, Trump said the U.S. blockade would remain in place as negotiations continue, and the U.S. military announced it used a fighter jet to disable the rudder of an empty Iranian-flagged tanker in international waters making its way to an Iranian port.
3: We have it very much under control. The blockade is unbelievable. The Navy's been incredible. The job they did is like a wall of steel. Nobody goes through. In particular, the Iranians, they're not getting anything through one way or the other. So they're out of business. And we'll see whether or not they are agreeing. And if they don't agree, they'll end up agreeing shortly thereafter. So that's the way it is.
2: U.S. media outlet Axios reports the two sides are closing in on a one-page memorandum of understanding to end the war and provide a framework for future talks on Iran's nuclear program, sanctions relief, and reopening the Strait of Hormuz. But the White House hasn't publicly released details, and President Trump says it's too soon to consider another round of in-person talks. Iran's foreign ministry is considering the most recent U.S. proposal and will respond through Pakistani intermediaries. Iran's Speaker of Parliament says U.S. efforts to force Tehran to surrender through economic and media pressure will fail. Meantime, Iran has launched a new system.
1: Suburbs of Beirut were also hit. Each side has accused the other of ceasefire violations. A third round of talks between Lebanon and Israel are reportedly scheduled for next week in Washington. The Philippines is hosting the ASEAN summit. The event has been shortened as the government seeks to conserve energy and cut costs amid a power crunch linked to tensions in the Middle East. Gretchen Malalad reports.
4: The expanding conflict in the Middle East is tightening global oil supplies, pushing prices higher and placing added strain on import-dependent economies. In the Philippines, the government has introduced fuel subsidies to help ease the impact, but for many, the effects are already being felt.
5: It's been really hard for me because fares have gone up so much, and the food I buy for my child and for me are now more expensive. It's difficult as a single parent.
4: Across the region, the pressure is building. In Thailand, rising oil prices are squeezing factories and exporters, threatening to slow the country's manufacturing engine. As ASEAN leaders gather in Cebu, more than 2 months into the conflict, attention is turning to how to respond to the mounting energy costs weighing on the region.
6: Philippines chairmanship in 2026, and the theme Navigating Our Future Together, comes at a time of heightened global uncertainty. The ongoing crisis in the Middle East has intensified geopolitical tensions, disrupted energy markets.
4: In the Middle East, new attacks on oil facilities in the UAE are fueling concerns over potential supply disruptions. At the same time, rising tensions around the Strait of Hormuz are driving oil prices higher. As ASEAN leaders meet, discussions are focused on energy security, supply stability, and strengthening regional cooperation to manage the impact.
7: The Philippines underscores the importance of bolstering the region's strategic autonomy, guided by ASEAN centrality, enhancing our coordination as a community of nations.
4: Economist Jonathan Ravela says ASEAN's resilience may once again hinge on the strength of its internal market, noting that during past crises, the majority of trade remained within the region. He adds that expanding intra-regional trade, together with deeper economic ties with China, could help shield the bloc.

0: from external shocks driven by conflicts beyond its borders.
1: One thing that I would draw from the previous Asian financial crisis, what made ASEAN very resilient is that more than 50% of its exports is to itself. We can work together, especially with China, on these things because they're a big market. And if we trade among ourselves, then we isolate ourselves from issues in the Middle East, Europe, or even the U.S.
0: The UN World Food Program warns that if the conflict in the Middle East continues through mid-2026, food insecurity could rise sharply, with Asia expected to see the largest increase, including parts of Southeast Asia. An estimated 9.1 million additional people in the region could be pushed into food insecurity. ASEAN may not be able to influence the course of the conflict, but it can still act to protect its most vulnerable populations. Gretchen Malala, CGTN, Mactan, Cebu.
2: A luxury Atlantic cruise ship hit by a deadly outbreak is now traveling to Spain. It's expected to arrive in the Canary Islands within the next 3 days. After the break, we have the latest on the hantavirus illness affecting passengers.
3: ...360-degree profiles of industry movers and shakers, tech mavericks, and policymakers. We drill down on their success. We ask how they set strategy and how they navigate in an increasingly competitive market. 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Our reporters are at home across the globe. From our headquarters in Beijing and production centers in Washington, Nairobi, and London. 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See the difference.

0: Brazil's President Luiz Inácio Lula da Silva has arrived in the United States. He touched down just moments ago. Lula will meet with President Donald Trump at the White House on Thursday. Their discussions are expected to include a U.S. investigation into a Brazilian instant payment system. The app called Pix was launched by Brazil's central bank 6 years ago. Millions of Brazilians now use it as a free alternative to U.S. banks and credit cards.
1: The big credit card groups, MasterCard, Visa, American Express, are American. They basically own or used to own the monopoly of the payment system in the whole world. And the emergence of the digital environment, which removed the middlemen, naturally affected their resources, not on the credit side, but on the debit side.
0: The Trump administration says Pix offers an unfair advantage over U.S. credit card companies. Pix supports.
2: A dream holiday cruise has become the worst nightmare for passengers on board the MV Hondius cruise ship that left from southern Argentina on the 1st of April. An outbreak of hantavirus, a virus from rats, has already claimed three lives, sending waves of panic to the 150 holidaymakers on board.
3: We're not just a story. We're not just headlines. We're people. People with families.
2: To receive the ship, as Tenerife has the closest hospital able to manage the outbreak. Despite resistance from the Canary Islands regional government, Spain decided that the ship

0: can dock at the southern port of Granadilla de Abona. Reactions have been mixed among residents on the island.
1: People were scared. People were worried. After what we went through during COVID, imagine that all over again.
2: Once things are clarified, or they guarantee there will not be any health issue, I understand the logical thing to do is to bring those who need medical assistance.
0: The central government also pointed out that there are 14 Spanish nationals on board.
3: Once the evacuation of all Sempic, located 10 minutes from the south airport, once there, a joint health assessment and evacuation procedure will be put in place to repatriate all passengers.
0: WHO officials on board have assured the Spanish government that none of those remaining on the Dutch vessel are showing symptoms of the virus and that they are currently under strict quarantine. The World Health Body says despite the human-to-human transition of this strain of hantavirus, the risks remain low.
4: All we want right now is to feel safe, to have clarity, and to get home.
0: The ship should reach the Canaries in the next 3 to 4 days, where passengers are hoping that they will finally be able to disembark and put this perilous journey behind them. Ken Brown, CGTN, Madrid.
5: In Mexico, two members of President Claudia Sheinbaum's party have temporarily stepped down after the U.S. charged them with drug trafficking.

0: Former Sinaloa Governor Ruben Rocha Moya requested a temporary leave of absence while Mexican federal investigators dig into accusations that he and other state officials have ties to the Sinaloa drug cartel.
1: Son falsas.
2: The accusations leveled against me are false and malicious. I am not afraid to face my constituents and my family because I have not betrayed them and I never, ever will. And I will prove whenever our country's judicial institutions require it.
0: 10 former and current Mexican officials were indicted in the U.S. last week for drug trafficking, illegal arms crimes, and ties to the Sinaloa organization. President Donald Trump wants the former Sinaloa governor and other Mexican politicians extradited to the United States. This week, Trump introduced an aggressive anti-drug strategy focusing on stopping the flow of synthetic drugs like fentanyl into the United States. Mexican President Claudia Sheinbaum says there will be no extraditions unless Mexican officials obtain conclusive and irrefutable evidence of guilt. Sheinbaum laid out the requirements for a strong relationship with the United States.
3: We have explained to the authorities of the United States government that we are not a protectorate of the United States, we are not a colony of the United States, that we are a free and sovereign country, and we view them as equals.
0: Meantime, Mexico has deployed more than 10,000 soldiers and naval troops off the shores and land territory of Sinaloa, a Pacific Coast state. Mexican officials say they've detained more than 2,500 drug trafficking suspects and dismantled more than 2,000 illegal drug laboratories. Security expert Javier Oliva and other top analysts here suspect
4: that are put forward by the United States can become a political pressure point for the Trump administration to use as it negotiates a new trade agreement with Mexico to meet U.S. goals.
0: Oliva and other political observers say President Trump has already used hardline measures in places like Venezuela and Iran to get what he wants. So the Sheinbaum government is walking a careful line when it comes to extradition treaties and Mexican law. Frank Contreras, CGTN, Mexico City.
5: The U.S. midterm elections are on the horizon, but recent primary results are being used as prediction tools. A look at the state of U.S. politics when we return.

Whether it's about your education, the home you live in, or the items you buy, your money has a story to tell. Because every business story is a human story.

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1: The world's currencies are more connected than ever before. The mechanisms that drive the economy are universal. Money moves markets. We explain these trends and show you how the cash in your pocket can have a wide-reaching effect. Because money makes the world go

0: U.S. midterm elections are 6 months away, but primaries are underway in a number of states. It points to encouraging signs for President Donald Trump and his Republican Party. CGTN's Walter Moore.
1: Elections to determine who will be on the ballot in the crucial November midterm elections. Despite low approval ratings, rising gas prices, and dwindling support for the war in Iran, the poll results show Trump still holds tremendous

0: tremendous power over voters in his Republican Party.
1: We've had a lot of experience on things that didn't work. And at some point, something needs to be done. But I think it's being handled real responsible now with the blockade and trying to get the other countries to, you know, to buy into it.
0: Voters in Ohio state primaries made their selections for two races that will have national implications in November. While the majority of Republican Indiana voters cast their ballots for primary candidates backed by President Trump, at least five out of the seven Republican challengers who received Trump's endorsement came out on top against the incumbents. Insiders describe the Indiana primary election as Trump's political payback against Republican lawmakers who blocked his efforts to redraw the state's congressional districts last year.
2: And we never had a political movement that said enough is enough until Donald J. Trump.
0: This week, Vice President J.D. Vance taking the administration's message on the road, looking ahead to the November midterm elections as Trump and his Republican allies try to maintain control of the U.S. Congress. Republican lawmakers in other states may feel more pressure to redraw congressional districts to give Republicans an advantage over Democrats. Last week, the U.S. Supreme Court struck down a key part of the Voting Rights Act, allowing Louisiana Republicans to redraw the state's congressional boundaries before November. Opponents say the ruling paves the way for Republicans to disenfranchise Democrat voters in other parts of the country.
3: We believe in our vote. We fight for our vote. We've been doing it a long time. We're not going nowhere.
0: Walter Moore, CGTN Washington.
4: The United Kingdom has a series of local elections on Thursday. Polling suggests the ruling Labour Party could suffer sharp losses due to a struggling economy and controversies surrounding the Prime Minister. CGTN's Yolo Abdavid reports from London.
5: More than 30 million people in England can vote in local elections this week. They'll choose almost 5,000 councillors in 136 county councils, like here in Basildon, in the eastern county of Essex. Those elected will decide how much to spend on health, education, roads and transport. But there are mixed feelings about politicians from the established political parties and what they can achieve.
6: They don't follow things through. You know, there's a crisis. Okay, we're looking into it. That's as far as it gets. And just leaves people to suffer and pick up the pieces.
7: They say one thing and they don't do it. And they say, oh, I've done this and done it, and they haven't done nothing.
8: I wish the Labour Party could get out more of what they have been doing over the last few years.
5: Big government decisions on the economy, defence and foreign affairs are decided in Whitehall and the Prime Minister's office in Downing Street. The two main parties are Labour and the Conservatives, but they're less popular and people are saying that they will vote for the Green Party, Reform or the Liberal Democrats. In Wales and Scotland, pro-independence parties, Plaid Cymru and the SNP are ahead according to opinion polls there. And all this adds pressure on the UK's leader, Keir Starmer. Poor results in these elections could trigger a challenge within the governing Labour Party. Despite winning the popular vote 2 years ago, Keir Starmer's approval rating has reached historic lows, attributed to a disconnect from voters, major policy reversals and personal scandals. This includes the appointment of a friend of the late convicted sex offender Jeffrey Epstein to the post of British ambassador to the US. People are losing patience with an increase in the cost of living and migration, as this former Labour leader concedes. He's now a member of the House of Lords.
9: People are looking for answers. They don't feel that life is improving. I remember in the 1990s, people had a genuine sense of optimism about where Britain was going. Since 2008, that hasn't been the case. We now have, of course, external pressures, such as what's happening in Iran. That's having an effect on the price of oil.
5: The right-wing Reform UK and its leader Nigel Farage is appealing to voters' discontent, predicting his party will do stunningly well, which he says will be a major blow to Prime Minister Keir Starmer's immediate future.
10: I suspect the results on May the 7th, if I'm right, about how Reform are doing, will be the end of his premiership.
5: The left-wing Green Party are also hopeful of winning support, claiming it's the party fighting for Britain's working people.
11: Well, we had 14 years of Conservative austerity, and then we elected a Labour government 2 years ago that promised change. I don't know about you, but I've not seen much change.
5: The Greens launched their campaign in an inner city area of London. As well as speaking out on social and environmental issues,

0: Their leader is highly critical of Israel and the US.
1: I could already see that Donald Trump was unpredictable and dangerous. And so what I want to see is building up stronger relationships with our European neighbours. And frankly, building up our own economic sovereignty and military sovereignty in this country.
0: These are local elections, but the results could have major ramifications at a national level and more widely reflect a move away from Britain's traditional two-party politics. Yolo Abdav with CGTN, London.
2: And that is the world today. Thanks so much for watching. I'm Elaine Reyes. China 24 is coming up next. And for more news anytime, check out our website, cgtn.com.

0: Coming to you from Washington, D.C., this is China 24, our look at China and its impact around the world.
1: China's Foreign Minister Wang Yi meets with his Iranian counterpart Abbas Araghchi in Beijing, pushing for dialogue and an immediate ceasefire to end the U.S. war with Iran. Plus, we crunch the numbers as the Labor Day holiday comes to a close. We examine how much money was spent. And we explore hot tech and speak to the future makers, ensuring the skies of China each night are illuminated with artwork sculpted by drones.
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0: Hello and thanks for joining us. I'm Elaine Reyes. We begin with a diplomatic push by China to end the conflict in the Middle East. Foreign Minister Wang Yi met with his Iranian counterpart Abbas Araghchi in Beijing. CGTN's Tan Siwan reports.
3: Well, it's a very short stop here on Wednesday for Iranian Foreign Minister Araghchi landed here in Beijing. And during the meeting, I think there are two very strong messages being sent here. But let's look at first is the current situation evaluation of the both sides. Chinese Foreign Minister Wang Yi has said during the meeting, now the regional situation is at a critical stage of whether the conflict could stop or not. And China advocates for a full stop of hostility. It's the utmost urgency. And a relapse of fighting must be avoided, and sticking to negotiation is highly important. And China has been supporting Iran's safeguarding its national sovereignty and security. And also, China appreciates Iran to seek political settlement.

0: settlement through diplomatic means. And China has support Iran and appreciate Iran for sticking to its commitment to not use nuclear weapon. But China has been expressed its support on peaceful use of nuclear power in Iran. And in terms of the safe navigation through the Strait of Hormuz, that's the second perspective being discussed. And also, Chinese Foreign Minister Wang Yi has said this is the sheer concern of the international community. And China has proposed that Iran should be talking to more Gulf nations and urging that the Gulf and also Middle East countries should take their fate in their own hand and encourage Iran to talk to more countries to establish a framework that meets the common interests and needs of the region. And also, Foreign Minister Wang Yi has expressed that China will continue to stick to the four propositions has been promoted, proposition of safeguarding peace and stability in the Middle East proposed by Chinese President Xi Jinping. That's the principle of national sovereignty, principles of peaceful coexistence, principle of international rule of law, and principle of integrated development and security, and that China will continue to promote peaceful dialogues among all parties and continue to promote dialogues to resolve the current existing differences between both sides. Back to you.
1: For more on this, let's turn to Victor Gao. He's a chair professor at Soochow University in Beijing. He joins us now from Malaysia. Victor, what is your biggest takeaway from this meeting? And if you can, describe China's role in helping end this conflict and reopen the strait.
2: Thank you very much for having me. From day one after this war of aggression against Iran launched by the United States and Israel started, China has always been on the right side of history, because China has been calling for an immediate end to this war right away by all parties. And in this way, China actually expressed a strong support for defending the sovereignty and territorial integrity and the right of national existence for the Iranian government as well as for the Iranian people. And China has not made any reservation about its commitment to helping Iran to achieve these legitimate goals. Therefore, this meeting between the two foreign ministers took place at a very important time. First of all, President Trump is expected to pay a state visit to China in less than 2 weeks. Secondly, the United States is on the verge of whether they want to choose war or choose peace. And I remember several weeks ago when President Trump announced the 2-week ceasefire, he specifically thanked Chinese government for the support China gave to enabling Iran to come to the negotiation table, which eventually led to the 2-week ceasefire. Therefore, I personally believe China can have a bigger role to play, especially when President Trump is in town for the state visit. And I think the fact that China has been giving support to Iran is a major factor that Iran can continue to fight up to now. Iran has also given unreserved gratitude and thanks to the Chinese government for its support of Iran's sovereignty and territorial integrity. And I think this meeting in Beijing reinforced this kind of a mutual respect for each other between China and Iran.
1: Victor, you mentioned President Trump's anticipated visit to Beijing, which was already, it's been postponed already one time. But given the timing of this meeting between the foreign ministers of China and Iran, where does this issue of what's happening in the Middle East fall on their expected agenda? I mean, no doubt there are so many things for these two presidents to discuss.
2: Absolutely. China-U.S. relations are much more comprehensive than simply this context of this war against Iran. However, China's relations with Iran has always been very important, based on mutual trust and mutual support of each other. And I would not be surprised if, during the state visit by President Trump to Beijing, China will make its position very well known to President Trump himself. And I may not be surprised that even before the summit meeting, China may already behind

0: the scene played some very important role. My dream case is that China and Pakistan can become two countries jointly promoting an end to this war. And I think if China can step up to do this, it will lend much greater weight to the effort of building peace between Iran and the United States and really bring this war, which is absolutely an unnecessary war and unjustified war, to an end.
1: Victor Gao, always great to get your take on everything, your perspective. We appreciate you joining us from Malaysia. Environmental experts in Hunan province are assessing the air and water quality after a deadly explosion at a fireworks factory. CGTN's Zhang Songwu reports.
2: The fireworks blast happened on Monday afternoon, leading to heavy casualties and injuries. After the deadly explosion, five monitoring stations were set up along the river adjacent to the blast site.
3: So the testing personnel are collecting water samples from this river, and they will bottle them using this bottle and send them to the lab as soon as possible.
2: The personnel collects the water samples every 2 hours, and they must clean the bottles 3 times before they put water into them. Each bottle was labeled with a unique identifier, and they must be sent to the lab in 2 hours to gain an accurate result. The samples were tested with 2 different systems. One was for water containing high concentrations of perchlorate and the other for low concentrations.
4: The main indicator we are currently monitoring for is a specific parameter called perchlorate, which is a representative pollutant from fireworks manufacturers. The standard for it in drinking water is 70 micrograms per liter. Based on our monitoring over the past 2 days, levels have consistently remained below this standard.
2: The air quality was also inspected frequently after the explosion. Experts warned that the dust might harm the respiratory system if it went over safe limit.
5: 3 air monitoring stations were set up in sensitive areas near the explosion site, tracking particulate matter, PM2.5, and sulfur dioxide. Monitoring was conducted every 2 hours from May 4th and switched to every 6 hours from the afternoon of May 5th. So far, the air quality has remained within the grade 2 ambient air quality standard.
2: Hunan authorities have shut down all fireworks factories since May the 5th for a full safety review. The suspension covers production, sales, transport, in the hopes of preventing potential safety risks in the long run. Shen Songwu, CGTN, Liu Yang, Hunan Province.
1: Hundreds of millions are back home and ready to return to work and school after the Labor Day holiday. In Shanghai, officials recorded around 17 million passenger trips, and that's an increase of more than 2% over last year. Chen Tong reports.
6: This is Shanghai's largest railway hub, Hongqiao Station. The waiting hall is crowded with passengers heading back to work after the 5-day holiday.
7: Today is the last day of the May Day holiday. 10 railway stations in Shanghai are expected to handle passenger trips of over 800,000, a year-on-year increase of over 11%.
6: Across the entire Yangtze River Delta region, railway stations handled an average of 4 million passenger trips every single day during the holiday, an all-time high number.
8: Most passengers going out this holiday are departing for vacations and to visit their families. We've added 82 trains to reach provinces including Anhui, Fujian, Hubei, Jiangxi, and etc.
6: Next to the Hongqiao Railway Station, Shanghai's Hongqiao Airport is welcoming a large visitor flow too.
9: We traveled to Macau, Sayar, and Guangdong.
10: My husband and I used our marriage leave to travel abroad during the holiday for over 10 days.
6: As of 4 p.m. on May 5th, the number of passengers passing through Shanghai Hongqiao Airport's border checkpoints rose by more than 12% year-on-year. Most inbound tourists are arriving from the Republic of Korea and Japan. According to Trip.com, inbound travel bookings for Shanghai surged 130% year-on-year, ranking first nationwide.
11: Considering the large passenger flow during the holiday, we've strengthened the operation inspection of the border.

0: evaluated the flow, and deployed more staff at the border to ensure a smooth entry and exit procedure at the border.
1: Shanghai rolled out a series of culture and commercial events during the holiday, including the Double Five Shopping Festival, the Shanghai International Flower Show, and the Shanghai International Coffee Culture Festival. Total travel spending in the city exceeded 21 billion yuan, more than 3 billion US dollars during the holiday period. Chen Tong, CGTN, Shanghai.
2: Coming up, countries linked through a love of caffeine. A new exhibit explores the China-Brazil relationship through the lens of coffee culture.
3: Modern vitality, born of ancient civilizations. Asia exemplifies diversity in its best sense and welcomes changes at the fastest pace. Asia Today brings you the headlines from the most populous continent, puts in focus politics, economies, and faces, and takes you on a tour of the sights from the region and beyond.
2: Brazil is the world's largest coffee exporter, and a new exhibition suggests the relationship with one of its biggest markets, China, is evolving into something much bigger. Paulo Cabral reports.
4: A Chinese dragon made from coffee cups quickly became the main attraction at this new exhibition at the Santos Coffee Museum, a show called The Black Goat and the Dragon. It explores a growing connection between Brazil and China through coffee, one of Brazil's most important exports and a drink that is quickly gaining popularity among Chinese consumers. Here, coffee is presented not only as a commodity, but also as culture.
5: Coffee is one of the main exports we have in Brazil. So being able to show it in a completely different way and the relationship it creates with another country on the other side of the world.
4: Exhibit, part of the 2026 China-Brazil Cultural Year.
6: Artist Camila Arruda created the 15 works on display. Paintings, sculptures, installations, and videos. She says the idea came after her first visit to China in 2019, when she was struck by the number of coffee shops in a country traditionally associated with tea.
7: This first part of the exhibition is dedicated to that, to the spiral way of thinking in Chinese culture and to the Chinese cosmology as well. The second part, it presents coffee as a symbol in China. So it actually makes a comparison of the symbolism of coffee in Brazil and the symbolism of coffee in China. And then and the final part of this exhibition introduces the public to the dream of Chinese people, of dream of leading technology, leading, they don't want to be producing what the world.
8: If I look at this picture right behind us here, it's a picture of something very traditional, but pixelated, which brings very much of a contemporary language.
7: Yes.
8: Did I get it?
7: You're completely right. This is part of my my research as an artist. I think it has a lot to do with the concept of this exhibition, because we are here to introduce symbolism, right? And we have a very, especially coffee, it has a very...
9: And the black goat of Brazil meet across oceans and distance. I believe this will provide the people of Brazil with a platform to understand Chinese culture and promote the friendship between the two countries.
6: The show is open for visitors and runs until September, bringing together two symbols with deep roots, Brazil's coffee and China's dragon, at a moment when trade, culture and people-to-people exchanges between the two countries continue to grow. Paulo Cabral, CGTN, Santos, Brazil.
2: Cubans love sports, and they excel in baseball, boxing, volleyball, wrestling, and judo. But Cuba is in a financial crisis, and it's turned to China for help with its athletes. CGTN's Luis Trino reports.
10: China's ambassador to Cuba, Hua Xin, recently met with Cuba's National Institute of Sports president, Osvaldo Vento, and made a donation of equipment sorely needed by local athletes. The symbolic ceremony took place at Havana's Cerro Pelado High Performance Training School as athletes, trainers, and officials looked on.

0: I expect that these resources help Cuban athletes train and better prepare for upcoming competitions, and I wish this cooperation to keep on successfully and significantly contribute to set up the construction of a Cuba-China community of shared future.
1: Cuba's sports authorities appreciated China's support.
2: Despite the difficulties inflicted by the tough U.S. sanctions and the oil blockade on our sector, China has always expressed its friendly support, which shows again today through this gesture.
1: Cuba's government has long backed sports participation from early ages. The island has a large and successful sports record in regional and international competition. Of visas for Cuban athletes and restrictions of participation in hosted international championships.
3: This is affecting us. The current U.S. oil blockade causes blackouts during our evening rest, which affects our daily training. This Chinese donation provides us with items we badly need.
2: We are grateful to China for this donation of basic items for our sports training, because we need, for instance, wrestling shoes, judo kimonos, basketballs, and other items, which are restricted under the U.S. sanctions.
1: The donation ceremony included performances of Tai Chi by senior citizens and rhythmic gymnastics with school athletes. Excelling in sports is a challenge under normal circumstances. Cubans have struggled to remain competitive on the world stage in the face of U.S. sanctions. Luis Chirino, CGTN, Havana.
4: In Chongqing, thousands of drones light up the sky every night. Behind every stunning image is a director who turns technology into storytelling. Yang Changxi explores how they create cinema in the sky.
5: This is what happens when you attach a light to a drone and send thousands of them into the night sky. I'm in Chongqing, a metropolis with a futuristic skyline. The perfect stage for a show like this.
6: Last year, Chongqing even set a Guinness World Record, flying some 12,000 drones in perfect unison. In this story, we talk to the creators to see how these technological and artistic spectacles are brought to life.
5: 5 p.m. on the Saturday. We're less than 4 hours from showtime. What you're hearing now is the sound of drones powering up for pre-show calibration. I took a walk around the launch site.
6: These are not the DJIs that you see influencers use to take drone shots.
5: Now you see this crate here? Each one holds 6 drones, and they're all connected to a power bank over there. This makes sure they're always at full charge, and get this, they take off directly from the crate. That makes things way less messy. Flight routes are pre-planned, and this is the station that gives signal to all the drones for them to fly in perfect unison. But how do you turn these pixels into images that feel truly alive? To find out, I went to the Sichuan Fine Arts Institute, where I spoke with the team behind several of Chongqing's drone show designs.
7: 到无人机上天以后，它有距离的控制，它必须要隔1.5米一个，一般要上到5000架次，它的细节就会非常丰富了。其实最大的难度还是在无人机在空中停留，以及它在进行动效换场的时候变化的时候的难度。It's
5: 6:30 p.m. Producers are double check night. For the first time, she's moving beyond the usual format of standalone visuals shown one after another. Instead, her task tonight is to weave 10 scenes into a single story, connected through fluid transitions, something the team has never attempted before.
8: 技术难度上面有没有？
9: 技术难度没有。
5: To understand the story she's telling tonight, I sat down with local illustrator Liu Heyue, whose work has been adapted for the show.
10: 大禹呢，就是我们中国人人人皆知的一位治水英雄，也是我们中国第一朝代的王。他在重庆治水的时候发生了这么一段动人故事。大禹和涂山女他们在重庆相遇、相恋、结为连理。然后，但是他新婚的第四天呢，就。

0: US President Donald Trump threatens airstrikes on Iran if there's no peace deal, while Tehran vows to exact a compensation from Washington for the war. China condemns Japan's firing of an anti-ship missile, the first offensive missile fired since Tokyo's surrender in the Second World War. The WHO mobilizes to trace the source of the hantavirus outbreak of 8 cases aboard a Dutch cruise ship. Hello, welcome to The World Today on CGTN. Live from Beijing, I'm Pan Deng. US President Donald Trump is threatening to intensify airstrikes against Iran if a peace deal is not reached, as Tehran vows it will not let Washington exit war without paying a price. US news outlet Axios reports the two sides are closing in on a one-page memorandum of understanding to end the war, but a senior Iranian parliament member refutes the report, saying it's more of an American wish list than... Iran says it's reviewing a US peace proposal that would end the war but does not resolve the suspension of Iran's nuclear program and reopening of the Strait of Hormuz. Meanwhile, a French aircraft carrier is heading to the Red Sea as part of a potential mission to secure the strait. Sapir Sarami reports.
1: When we look at it from a bird's eye view, we can understand nothing. This is still insisting on it. Key people like Matt Andy. Matt Andy is not an official. He doesn't hold any government position, but he was a part of Iran's delegation to Pakistan. Look what he said. He said Axios is a tool for White House market manipulation. The Islamic Republic is fully prepared for a potential major attack. So, Wiki, when the aggressors, it means the U.S., threats neutralized, and new protocols in place, safe, stable passage through the Strait of Hormuz will be ensured. So on the diplomatic front, we can understand that nothing has changed. Fars News Agency is very, very close to IRGC. They said that an informed source has denied Axios report on Iran-US agreement to end the war. We don't know what is really going on, but we can say something for sure, that there are negotiations happening behind closed doors.
0: Iran says it's reviewing a US peace proposal that sources said would formally end war, but there's skepticism that the two sides will actually reach a deal. Nick Harper reports.
2: I have to admit, there's already plenty of skepticism here in Washington surrounding the reports of this memo. That report coming from Axios about the memorandum.

0: memorandum suggests that the US and Iran is, in their words, closing in on a deal, that they're coalescing around these 14 points that are laid out in the one-page memo. Now, those points include Iran agreeing to stop nuclear enrichment, possibly for a period of 12 to 15 years. The US in return saying that it will provide sanctions relief to Iran, and Washington unfreezing billions of dollars of Iranian funds. But there are plenty of unanswered questions in all of this. For example, can a one-page memo really end not just the conflict, but really solve decades of US-Iran tensions? And then the other question, why now? Is this the US caving after weeks of ceasefire, after weeks of conflict, really as a way to finally end all of this? Or is it a signal that Iran has had enough? Also, bear in mind that this memo, if it is real, and if both sides agree to it, is only a starting point. It'll be a framework on which to base future discussions. And we're told that if both sides agree to this memo, that would then start the clock on a 30-day period. And during that time, the US and Iran would try and reach an agreement for a lasting peace settlement.
1: Chinese Foreign Minister Wang Yi held talks with his Iranian counterpart Saeed Abbas Araghchi in Beijing on Wednesday. Araghchi said political crisis cannot be resolved through military means. Iran will resolutely safeguard its national sovereignty and dignity while building consensus through peaceful negotiations. Iranian diplomat said reopening of the Strait of Hormuz should be resolved as soon as possible. Iran highly appreciates China's efforts to maintain and promote regional peace and stability. Wang Yi said since the outbreak of hostilities, Beijing has been actively promoting peace and facilitating talks. China supports Iran in safeguarding its national sovereignty and security and appreciates Iran's willingness to seek a political solution through diplomacy. Wang Yi also said the international community has made strong calls to restore normal and safe passage through the Strait of Hormuz and hopes the parties concerned respond promptly. Egypt is strengthening its cargo corridor with Italy as rising instability over the Strait of Hormuz pushes countries to seek safer routes linking Europe, the Gulf and Africa. The corridor is now seen as a vital shipping alternative to the Strait of Hormuz. Yasser Hakim reports from Cairo.
2: Launched in 2023, the roll-on-roll-off route, known as RoRo, essentially links Italy's Trieste port to Egypt's Damietta port on the Mediterranean Sea. But it has now been extended so that containers are then transported by land across Egypt to the Red Sea ports and then shipped along the Suez Canal to the Gulf states. This little-known route has now emerged as a possible lifeline, as disruptions at the Strait of Hormuz destabilized global economies.
3: It considerably reduces the shipping period between Europe and the Arabian Gulf because it takes only 36 hours for a vessel from the Suez Canal to Jeddah port in Saudi Arabia, while it takes about 12 days to transport it through the Strait of Hormuz.
2: However, the RoRo cannot fully replace the Hormuz Strait. The drawback is that containers are being loaded and unloaded several times during the trip, as well as the limited volumes that can be transported through it.
4: It's a business model that is showing the capacity and capability to reduce the shipment times and cost as well. It could be developed, but that requires substantial investment, substantial logistics arrangement and alignment to make this corridor valid and visible economically to the GCC.
2: It will also link with the new MSC route from North Europe to Saudi Arabia through Egyptian ports, supporting Egypt's quest to become a regional transport gateway.
5: The RoRo project is essential for trade, especially oil and agricultural products, between Egypt and Europe, since the volatility in the Middle East has destabilized international trade. It creates a channel to guarantee constant supplies. Even after the war, it will remain a main route to multiply exports to and from Europe.
2: Shippers believe the RoRo could benefit African trade as well.

0: There is a potential for this route to branch out into sub-corridors for African countries, either through land or the Red Sea at Mandab Strait. From there, large vessels or feeder ships can transport the containers further south in Africa.
1: What's evident is that recent conflicts have provoked nations to seek multiple trade routes to prevent supply shortages and
2: the ceasefire with militant group Hezbollah took effect last month. Lebanon's national news agency says the Israeli attacks on Wednesday killed at least 17 people and wounded dozens more across southern and eastern Lebanon. It said three missiles were fired from an Israeli warship, hitting a residential apartment and causing heavy damage. Israel says it was targeting a Hezbollah commander. Israeli media say the commander was killed in the strike, but the Israeli military or Hezbollah have not confirmed it. Hezbollah has claimed retaliatory attacks on Israeli military vehicles and troop gatherings.
3: Discover a path forward. CGTN. See the difference.
2: Japan says it has launched an anti-ship missile during the U.S.-Philippine Balikitan exercise. This marks its first overseas launch of an offensive missile since the end of the Second World War. China says the move reflects Japan's flawed view of history and growing militarization, warning it threatens regional peace.
4: The former aggressor has not only failed to deeply reflect on its historical crimes, but is also using so-called security cooperation as a pretext to deploy military forces overseas and launch offensive missiles. This development once again shows that right-wing forces in Japan are accelerating the country's remilitarization process, continuously breaking through the constraints of its exclusive defense-oriented policy, as well as relevant international and domestic laws. Some of these policies and actions have already gone far beyond the scope of self-defense.
2: Russia has urged foreign diplomatic missions to evacuate from Kyiv. The note to foreign missions in the Ukrainian capital from Russia's Ministry of Foreign Affairs made reference to a warning from Ukraine. It claimed the Ukrainian authorities have threatened to carry out attacks on Moscow during its Victory Day celebrations on May the 9th. The Russian Defense Ministry has warned that attempts to disrupt the celebrations would trigger a huge missile strike on central Kyiv. Ukrainian President Volodymyr Zelensky said Russia continued its military operations despite Kyiv's unilateral ceasefire, which began on Wednesday. He warned Ukraine will retaliate. Russia has also announced a ceasefire from May the 8th to the 9th as Moscow prepares for the 81st anniversary of the Soviet Army in World War II's victory against Nazi Germany. Three more people with suspected hantavirus infections have been evacuated from the MV Honduras cruise ship. Around 150 passengers and crew remain on board. They're expected to dock in Spain's Tenerife and Canary Islands within 3 days. 8 cases of hantavirus have been reported, with 5 confirmed by laboratory testing. The World Health Organization is working on contact tracing. Cam Brown reports from Madrid.
5: A dream holiday cruise has become the worst nightmare for passengers on board the MV Honduras cruise ship that left from southern Argentina on the 1st of April. An outbreak of hantavirus, a virus from rats, has already claimed 3 lives, sending waves of panic to the 150 holidaymakers on board.
6: We're not just a story. We're not just headlines. We're people. People with families, with lives, with people waiting for us at home.
5: The WHO, a World Health Organization, made a formal request for Spain's Canary Islands to receive the ship, as Tenerife has the closest hospital able to manage the outbreak. Despite resistance from the Canary Islands regional government, Spain decided that the ship can dock at the southern port of Granadilla de Abona. Reactions have been mixed among residents on the island.
7: People were scared. People were worried. After

0: we went through during COVID, imagine that all over again.
1: Once things are clarified, or they guarantee there will not be any health issue, I understand the logical thing to do is to bring those who need medical assistance.
2: The central government also pointed out that there are 14 Spanish nationals on board.
3: Once the evacuation of all symptomatic passengers has been completed, the ship will continue on to the Canary Islands, where it's expected to arrive within 3 days at a secondary port, a port with very little traffic, located 10 minutes from the South Airport. Once there, a joint health assessment and evacuation procedure will be put in place to repatriate all passengers.
2: WHO officials on board have assured the Spanish government that none of those remaining on the Dutch vessel are showing symptoms of the virus and that they are currently under strict quarantine. The World Health Body says despite the human-to-human transition of this strain of hantavirus, the risks remain low.
4: All we want right now is to feel safe, to have clarity, and to get home.
2: The ship should reach the Canaries in the next 3 to 4 days, where passengers are hoping that they will finally be able to disembark and put this perilous journey behind them. Ken Brown, CGTN, Madrid.
5: Japan's first launch of offensive missiles overseas since the end of the Second World War has heightened public anxiety. This comes as the Japanese Defense Ministry campaigns to expand its weapons sales after lifting the ban on lethal weapons export.
6: Amid drastic shifts in diplomatic and security policies, the revision of Japan's three national security documents draws close attention. It has been 80 years since the Tokyo trials. Japan inflicted enormous suffering on Asian countries during World War II, a moment that should inspire deep reflection. On this 80th anniversary, Japan must re-examine and seriously reflect on its past.
7: The three non-nuclear principles ban Japan from the production, possession, and introduction of nuclear weapons. Fully lifting the ban on weapons exports is absurd, as it amounts

0: Japan's constitution, rooted in wartime reflection, clearly renounces war and the maintenance of military force. The government must uphold the constitution regardless of its political intentions.
1: Renouncing war is critically important. I believe the principle of abandoning war and not maintaining a military must never be changed under any circumstances.
2: I think the Constitution reminds us that war is never acceptable and peace is the top priority.
3: Upholding the Constitution is the fundamental duty of politicians. Dismissing this obligation and arbitrarily revising the Charter appears to the world as preparation for war. This is entirely unacceptable, and such moves must stop immediately.
4: Now we turn to Mexico. The former governor of Sinaloa State has resigned after accusations by the United States that he and other Mexican politicians were involved in drug trafficking. The Mexican government has launched an independent investigation. Frank Conchares reports.
5: Former Sinaloa Governor Rubén Rocha Moya requested a temporary leave of absence while Mexican federal investigators dig into accusations that he and other state officials have ties to the Sinaloa drug cartel.
6: Son falsas.
7: The accusations leveled against me are false and malicious. I am not afraid to face my constituents and my family because I have not betrayed them and I never, ever will. And I will prove whenever our country's judicial institutions require it.
5: 10 former and current Mexican officials were indicted in the U.S. last week for drug trafficking, illegal arms crimes, and ties to the Sinaloa organization. President Donald Trump wants the former Sinaloa governor and other Mexican politicians extradited to the United States. This week, Trump introduced an aggressive anti-drug strategy focusing on stopping the flow of synthetic drugs like fentanyl into the United States. Mexican President Claudia Sheinbaum says there will be no extraditions unless Mexican officials obtain conclusive and irrefutable evidence of guilt. Sheinbaum laid out the requirements for a strong relationship with the United States.
8: We have explained to the authorities of the United States government that we are not a protectorate of the United States, we are not a colony of the United States, that we are a free and sovereign country, and we view them as equals.
5: Meantime, Mexico has deployed more than 10,000 more than 2,500 drug trafficking suspects and dismantled more than 2,000 illegal drug laboratories. Security expert Javier Oliva and other top analysts here suspect the timing of the drug trafficking accusations from the United States could be tied to U.S.-Mexico free trade negotiations underway.
9: The accusations that are put forward by the United States can become a political pressure point.
5: President Trump has already used hardline measures in places like Venezuela and Iran to get what he wants. So the Sheinbaum government is walking a careful line when it comes to extradition treaties and Mexican law. Frank Contreras, CGTN, Mexico City.
10: Images may appear to be identical, but looks can be deceiving. The difference is not always obvious. It has to be discovered. There are always different sides to a story. We put the focus on the details. To see more, to understand better. CGTN. See the difference.
4: Now we turn to China. This year's Labor Day holiday saw a continued surge in the country's catering consumption, with local delicacies becoming major tourist draws across China. One city in central China's Hunan province has become popular for its barbecue.
11: Over 3 million tourists flocked to Yuyang, Hunan province, this

0: May Day break. The city's signature grilled skewers have kept local barbecue chefs working at full steam.
1: I've grilled tens of thousands of skewers already. Yuyang Barbecue is hugely popular right now.
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0: The academy's inaugural intake planned for just 30 spots, but attracted over 4,000 applicants. Its soaring popularity epitomizes Yuyang's push to grow its barbecue economy. The city now has over 3,000 barbecue outlets, with annual growth topping 20% in recent years. Economies, encouraging regions to turn local specialties into major industries. Across the country, unique local resources are being built into complete industrial chains and ecosystems, driving sustained economic growth.
4: China's spring planting season is underway, with more than 40% of grain crops already planted. Researchers are looking beyond traditional farming methods for new solutions to increase food production. In East China's Qingdao port, a laboratory is turning seed lettuce, once treated as waste, into fertilizer. Liu Xiaoming takes a look.
5: At a port in Qingdao, workers are preparing for the annual sea lettuce collection season. Unlike traditional fertilizer makers, this company gets its raw materials. Now, researchers are turning that problem into a resource. The sea lettuce is processed into biological fertilizer. Researchers say using natural occurring sea lettuce rather than cultivated marine plants also cuts costs and reduces environmental pressure. But the process is challenging. Fresh sea lettuce contains large amounts of water and sand, and can begin decomposing within hours of leaving the ocean.
6: We developed our own harvesting boats, drying systems, and dehydration equipment. More than 50 related technologies have now received national patents.

0: I care about people. I care about people, people relationships.
1: There are a certain number of things that make us collectively stronger. Creating an ecosystem, making sure that we can trade with less friction.
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3: The latest survey from the Pew Research Center points to a subtle but notable shift in American views of China.

0: As of March, 27% of Americans say they hold a favorable opinion of China, up 6 percentage points.
1: So, and go up to New York. If you hate New York, we'll hold your job. You can always come back.
2: What was it like to try to organize the Chinese ping pong delegation go to the United States? What was it like for you at the National Committee for U.S.-China Relations to assist the visit of a U.S. president for decades for the very first time on the land of China?
1: Well, we had to make a lot of decisions where we would go. The first couple days, you know, we had enormous interest, not just by the Lao Baixing, but also by the media. We had media from all over the world that came for this. We had to get a second plane to travel. We traveled with two planes, one with the ping pong team and all of the staff and the security, etc. And then one plane just for the media because there was such interest. And I'd listen and I'd hear both people and the media say, so, to Leon Galeon, what's interested you most? And the answer was, well, the interest and the warmth of the American people. And at first I thought, oh, you know, that's something they were told to say. Diplomatic, and they were prompted and taught they should say that. And I thought, that's what I thought for the first week or so. But then, as it kept happening, I became really proud of the Americans because there was a genuine curiosity about it. They really wanted to know. And as I said, that former propaganda that we've been fed.
2: So what exactly was your job?
1: I was sort of the jack of all trades. I did a whole lot of everything. Yeah. I looked through catalogs of pictures to decide what pictures were going to go in the souvenir booklet that we had. I was responsible for teaching the chefs in every hotel where we were how to make joe, how to make
2: porridge
1: in the morning.
2: Porridge.
1: I'd say rice porridge. I said, I need who's the top chef? I need to tell him how to make the porridge. And they looked at me as if I was crazy. What do you mean make the porridge? We can make porridge all the time. I said, no, you don't make porridge like this. They said, yeah, we get the water and rice and the salt and the butter. And I said, no, you got two of them right. You take one part rice and 10 parts water. You put it in a pot and you just leave it until it begins to disintegrate. And they said, well, when do we add the salt? I said, you don't know the salt.
2: Yeah.
1: So I helped decide what hotels they were going to stay with. I helped decide where we might take them, because they had to spend a lot of their time practicing and then doing the competition.
2: Yeah. All these little details, now in retrospect, becoming the sweet spots, isn't it?
1: In a way,
2: that's how this mutual understanding, so to speak, began.
1: I'm not a policy wonk. I read the papers and I listen to podcasts about policy, but it's not the first thing I think about. It's not what I most care about. I care about people. I care about people to people relationships. Yeah. And people say to me, how can you have the same job year after year after year for almost six decades? It's because, well, the job says we do change things around, but the people are always different.
2: Exactly.
1: And the issues that the people bring to sports announcer who would say, you know, EBE and Leon Galeon beats Del Suarez. And the announcer could say Del Suarez, but there was no way the guy was going to be able to pronounce Jung Min Jur, or even Leon Galeon was difficult. So I used to sit next to the announcer during every game.
2: The voice coach.
1: And the voice coach, and whisper to him how to pronounce the Chinese names. But we wanted to have them, we wanted to show them the United States, and we made a very conscious decision that we wanted to show them not just the best, we wanted to show them America with its faults. Organization. I can't say that everybody did this, but we were from 72 to 79, we and a sister organization, the Committee on Scholarly Communications with the People's Republic of

0: China, we were the only groups that were hosting Chinese delegations that were coming to the United States.
1: So how would you make those choices of destinations, first of all?
0: First of all, it's what is the group interested in? Because when you had athletics, it sort of didn't matter. Yeah. But as we began to do other things, we gave them access to a lot of different kinds of groups. We took them to labor unions because the chairman of the U.S. Table Tennis Association was the shop steward at a Chrysler factory in Detroit. So he wanted them to meet his fellow union
1: labor unions. And?
0: Labor unions. We took them to black churches. Mm-hmm. We took them to high schools. I should say the high school we went to was a very wealthy high school in Bethesda, Maryland. But we made
1: main speakers of China-U.S. relations when it comes to legacy.
0: I think that's the case in any relationship. People look to the gray-haired people.
1: You don't worry about that.
0: Well, what I worry about most is that the pipeline in the United States, and to some extent in China as well, but certainly in the United States, the pipeline of people going into China studies has been not cut off entirely, but severely restricted. People, it used to be that if you were a young person, you could foresee a job for yourself if you learned Chinese, and you could see a very good and a very lucrative job. It's not the case anymore. As the two countries have grown apart, there's no longer the excitement among younger Americans to want to come here. Partially, it's because they don't see a future career path for them. Partially, it's because they see China as being more hostile to the United States, just as we are more hostile to China. They don't see the opportunities to have the kinds of experiences they had when they came in the early 2000s and into the early teens. And so fewer people in colleges are wanting to study Chinese language, so courses are closing. And it's very, very sad, and it's very concerning. And there is now a concerted effort among China scholars in the United States and academics, all of us with gray hair and a little below, to try to figure out ways to keep the younger generation more excited, or to get them to be as excited as they once were.
1: Jen, when you talk about this, I find it rather paradoxical in a way, because we knew the time, as you suggested beautifully, people did not know each other. They have a lot of misconceptions about each other, misunderstanding, propaganda, worse feelings about one another, if you look at the media. But when they got together, they click.
0: Yes.
1: Beautifully.
0: Yes, and especially Americans and Chinese. We have the same sort of humor, standing.
1: Yeah, exactly.
0: Open in many similar ways.
1: In many ways.
0: Yes. And so
1: why?
0: I think if we could just kick all the government personnel out and let the musicians talk to the musicians and the ping pong players only congregate with the ping pong players and the tennis players, and don't put these restrictions on us. Let us figure it out for ourselves.
1: And now we have another opportunity, possibly. According to his announcement, Wei being in communication with the U.S. side about the possible visits, but never confirmed any specific one. Still, what do you think can be the nature of this opportunity?
0: I'm hoping that they will talk about people-to-people relations. It's becoming more and more of a buzzword in the United States. But there are certain U.S. programs that need to get started. We need to get that program started again. One of the reasons I was late for all these meetings is that I was talking to our primary Tuiko Danwei in China, the Chinese People's Institute of Foreign Affairs, Huazhou Shuihui. And they are very eager to start the exchanges again. We, every year, send congressional staff members and congressmen here in partnership with CPIFA. And we can't do that anymore because

0: because Trump won cut off and tried to cut off, and Trump won, and in Trump two definitely cut off the MECA funding.
1: As you have noticed, Jen has seen history up close, but she told me one moment, a moment from 1971, still stands out, even today.
2: People often ask me, my member delegation came. So we were staying at the Guobingwang, yeah. And maybe it was maybe three or four blocks from the Grand Canal. So it was June and July, and we were out walking. It was a lovely evening. And we went and we sat on the slopes of the Grand Canal, and we were maybe four or five of us, yeah. We were just sitting there. And it soon became dark, and there were these beautiful weeping willow trees, which are my favorite trees, along the canal on both sides. The moon was out.
3: Oh, wow.
2: And as we were sitting there, and I was looking at the moon reflected in the water in the canal, I began thinking, maybe I'm in a Tang Dynasty poem or something. Wow. And then all of a sudden, walking along the path that was, a young man comes along and starts playing the tita. And then the flute, and then miraculously on the other side of the canal, someone else was walking in the opposite direction, and he had a flute, and the two of them began to play with each other.
3: Wow.
2: And I really thought I was in a Tang Dynasty poem, and it was just such an emotional, beautiful scene for me, that's when people say, what's your favorite place? I say, the slopes of the Grand Canal in Yangzhou,
3: but also
2: 1976.
3: Thank you so much. You're welcome.
4: You might think you are better informed in an information age. 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And data poverty shuts out many. We at CGTN are committed to transcending the information gap and the digital divide. 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

0: This year's May Day holiday has sparked a surge in travel across China. Cross-regional trips are expected to exceed 1.5%, an average of more than 300 million journeys a day, up 4% from last year. International travel is also rebounding, with over a million flight bookings and daily border crossings projected to peak at 2.25 million. China remains a vital partner for businesses worldwide. In the telecom sector, few understand this better than Vivek Badrinath, Director General and Board Member of GSMA.
1: The world has been changing constantly and dramatically. So how would you be able to make sure the standard still works, the system still works, the ecosystem still works in a very fragmented world now?
2: I think our industry has developed into being the, call it the nervous system,
1: yes,
2: of the globalized economy.
1: It's no exaggeration.
2: It is underneath everything. It connects all the pieces across the world. The world is fragmenting. So from a nervous system, maybe we will have to become bridges between islands. That's the image I use. But we will still need things to work. And I think the whole industry recognizes, and certainly our members from all over the world, recognize that what has brought us from a standard 40 years ago, which was the 2G standard developed by, I would say, European telephone administrations, to the scope of 5G, the 7 billion connections, it's three things. Global standards, and that means that the standard setting process, in particular in 3GPP, the place where all the technology standards for radio are getting designed, has to remain global.

0: And then it's global scale, because we wouldn't be where we are if more than a billion Chinese and about a billion Indians were not using mobile phones, because that's what helps to build the scale for the supply chain, for the unit costs, for the terminals to cost less, for the equipments to be sold at big scale, and hence the unit price coming down. So global standards, global scale, and then the third thing, global innovation. Because this standard was used everywhere in the world. And if you look today at China, it's being used to develop advanced 5G and AI industrial applications. It's also used in other regions to do mobile money or to do entertainment. And it's used everywhere. And all these ideas come from all over the world. And it's important that the best ideas win in the standard so that everybody can benefit.
1: We are seeing a lot of difficulties, for example, on the ethics and the governance of AI. We've seen over the past few years several AI summits on that. You know, different organizations, including the UN, established a panel of experts, so to speak. But there has never been much real alignment. So how are we going to see your alignment today? It's not just calling for action, but real actions.
0: I think our strength is our platforms. We have these events, Mobile World Congress, MWC Barcelona has the ministerial program, for instance, where AI was a big subject, where you can spread and discuss and collectively decide on themes. And I think that's this ability for people to meet. It's not about signing papers. It's about agreeing on principles. And that's where we come in place. And we're seeing this momentum very strong on AI. The AI community around governance, around ethics, around boundaries, around avoiding bias, around checking that you understand what you're doing with AI, that community is extremely strong with us.
1: Excellent. Another thing I would love to tap into your expertise is about the convergence, you know, from a satellite to mobile convergence. How could this layer of innovation help us to once again work some of the latest trends?
0: I think it's an exciting set of technologies. And satellite, the fact that you're able now to communicate direct to device, because they've put the satellites in lower orbit, makes it very efficient. And our customers want it. So as a complementary technology to terrestrial, it's excellent. It is opening up a new way of doing telecoms at a consumer level. Because until now, satellite was more for business or also for a few people who had it in remote areas. I think it's important that the rules are the same, same service, same rules, that the spectrum is well managed so that there's no interference, and that and then you will see that more and more operators will partner with satellite providers to provide that service when you're outside coverage, when you're in a remote area, or when there is a catastrophe and the network is down, you can still communicate using satellite. So I think it's a very promising complementary technology.
1: For the next 5 years, China is going to tremendous investment into innovation, science and technology. How are you, GSMA, watching these latest trends in policies? What does that mean for your platform?
0: I think for us, it's a real opportunity to engage and to demonstrate that this is bringing, I would say, innovation that will, and China will want to export it as well. So looking at these technologies, understanding the benefits that with many companies, the big ones, the big operators, but also technology providers, small and big, who are creating these new innovations. So I think that's, and it's by giving them a platform where they can show their strength that I think we do our best job.
1: How do you see as a platform, the best way for people to articulate the concept about competition and cooperation? After all, you have to embrace all of them.
0: I have on my board 23 of the largest operators in the world. They are competing to a certain extent against each other every day.

0: but yet they know that together, for certain things, they are stronger. So for me, what the Premier said is perfectly natural. It is, there are a certain number of things that make us collectively stronger, mm-hmm. creating an ecosystem, making sure that we can trade with less friction, mm-hmm. and that's the example he gave of the robotics in Shenzhen.
1: Yes.
0: When you have many companies in the same area, which means that your supply chain becomes easier, that when you're missing something, you can find it quickly. Those are things that make everybody's business more efficient. And I think that's the logic that our members have embraced as an association as well.
2: And that is all the time we have for today. If you'd like to know more, search World Insight or check out our YouTube channel. Follow us on X and Facebook. I'm Tian Wei. On behalf of the team, thanks for being with us.

0: Hello, welcome to the world today on CGTN live from Beijing and Pandong. US President Donald Trump is threatening to intensify airstrikes against Iran if a peace deal is not reached, as Tehran vows it will not let Washington exit a war without paying a price. US news outlet Axios reports the two sides are closing in on a one-page memorandum of understanding as it's reviewing a US peace proposal that would end war but does not resolve the suspension of Iran's nuclear program and the reopening of the Strait of Hormuz. Meanwhile, a French aircraft carrier is heading to the Red Sea as part of a potential mission to secure the strait. Sapir Sarami reports.
1: The Islamic Republic is fully prepared for a potential major attack. So we can understand that this is not something that has been confirmed by Iran. As I said, he was a part of Iran's delegation to Islamabad for negotiation with the U.S. On the other side, we had IRGC Navy, when the aggressors, it means the U.S., threats neutralized and new protocols in place, safe, stable passage through the Strait of Hormuz will be ensured. So on the diplomatic front, we can understand that are negotiations happening behind closed doors.
0: Iran says it's reviewing a U.S. peace proposal that sources said would formally end war, but there's skepticism that the two sides will actually reach a deal. Nick Harper reports from Washington.
2: I have to admit, there's already plenty of skepticism here in Washington surrounding the reports of this memo. That report coming from Axios about the memorandum suggests that the US and Iran is agreeing to stop nuclear enrichment, possibly for a period of 12 to 15 years. The US in return saying that it will provide sanctions relief to Iran, and Washington unfreezing billions of dollars of Iranian funds. But there are plenty of unanswered questions in all of this. For example, can a one-page memo really end not just the conflict, but really solve decades of US-Iran tensions? And then the other question, why now? Is this the
0: Uzbekistan's Prime Minister Abdulla Aripov

0: is on a two-day visit to China. Yu Yang has more details.
1: Uzbekistan's Prime Minister Abdullah Aripov arrived here in Beijing late on Wednesday night. At the invitation of the Chinese government, Prime Minister Aripov is visiting China from Wednesday last September. And President Mr. Liu Ye was in China for the Shanghai Cooperation Organization Summit 2025 and the commemoration of the 80th anniversary of victory in the Chinese People's War of resistance against the Japanese aggression and also the World Anti-Fascist War. In fact, China has remained Uzbekistan's largest trading partner for several consecutive years.And data released by Chinese customers shows that in the first quarter of 2026 alone, bilateral trade turnover rose by more than 35% year on year, reaching over $4.1 billion. And in recent years, cooperation between the two countries has shown full-scale expansion and vigorous development. Well, in fields including new energy, smart agriculture, green minerals,high technologies, and also public health. Well, one flagship cooperative project is the China-Kyrgyzstan-Uzbekistan Railway, designed to boost the trade and economic ties across Central Asia and creating a diverse framework of connectivity. Meanwhile, the two sides have also enhanced the law enforcement and also the security cooperation and further strengthened the coordination and collaboration on international and regional affairs within the frameworks of the China Central Asia Mechanism as well as Shanghai Cooperation Organization. Yu Yang, CGTN, Beijing.
0: Chinese Foreign Minister Wang Yi has held talks with Bangladesh
2: laws. Some of these policies and actions have already gone far beyond the scope of self-defense.
0: The Japanese launch of that offensive missile overseas has heightened public anxiety. This comes as the Japanese Defense Ministry campaigns to expand its weapons sales after lifting the ban on lethal weapons exports.Analysts have raised the alarm on the shift in Japan's pacifist stance, while protesters are demanding adherence to the country's post-war commitment to peace.
3: There is a widespread view that Japan's identity as a peaceful nation is undergoing a major transformation. Amid drastic shifts in diplomatic and security policies, the revision of Japan's three national security documents draws close attention. It has been 80 years since the Tokyo trials. Japan inflicted enormous suffering on Asian countries during World War II, a moment that should inspire deep reflection. On this 80th anniversary, Japan must re-examine and seriously reflect on its past.
4: The three non-nuclear principles ban Japan from the production, possession, and introduction of nuclear weapons. Proposed by the then Prime Minister in the 1960s and approved by Japanese Parliament, these principles cannot be arbitrarily changed by any subsequent Japanese government. Fully lifting the ban on weapons exports is absurd, as it amounts to preparing for warfare. Japan's constitution, rooted in wartime reflection, clearly renounces war and the maintenance of military force. The government must uphold the constitution regardless of its political intentions.
5: Renouncing war is critically important. I believe the principle of abandoning war and not maintaining a military must never be changed under any circumstances.
6: I think the Constitution reminds us that war is never acceptable and peace is the top priority.
7: Upholding the Constitution...
8: Coming up on Sports Scene, defending champions PSG are able to hold off Bayern Munich and reach a second straight Champions League final. The Shanghai Sharks and Beijing Ducks both clinch victories in their quarterfinal openers in the CBA playoffs. And China cruise into the men's and women's last eight.At the World Team Table Tennis Championships in London. Hello, thank you for joining us on Sports Scene. We're live from Beijing. I'm Mike Fox.

And we begin with football from the Champions League, and reigning title holders PSG are at it again. A 1-1 draw away at Bayern Munich was enough to seal a 6-5 aggregate semi-final win and a date with Arsenal in the final on May 30th. PSG get off to a perfect start when Ousmane Dembele, who scored twice last week, rifles in the third minute. With a little more than half an hour gone, Nuno Mendes, already on a yellow, blocks with his arm. Bayern furiously appeal for a red to be shown, but the referee instead awards a

0: for a seventh consecutive match in the tournament, but his 55th goal of the season comes too late. 1-1 is how it ends. PSG advanced to back-to-back finals thanks to a 6-5 aggregate win. Luis Enrique's men will now face Arsenal in about 3 weeks' time in Budapest. For Arsenal, it will be a first appearance in the Champions League final since 2006.
1: In my opinion, it is clear his time enjoying reaching the final. It was a very high-level match. I think both teams improved the way we defended. We started the match in a very positive way because there were chances in the first minute, and afterwards, when we scored, we were more calm than usual when playing this type of match. Bayern Munich did everything. They attacked all the time. It was very difficult when you're not used to defending for this long.
0: In the Chinese Super League, Beijing Guoan claimed their first home win of the season by beating Dalian Yingbo 3-0 at the Workers' Stadium. Guoan almost break the deadlock in the 31st minute, but Cai Yongjing's attempt is blocked by Dalian keeper Huang Zihao. The 28-year-old Zhao is then sent off just before the break for stepping on Isnik Alimi's ankle. Certainly can't be doing that. He can have no complaints. But the 10 men rally in the 54th minute. Fabio Abreu's corner finds the head of Guilherme Ramos to give the hosts a 1-0 lead. Just 4 minutes later, Guoan double their advantage when Huang Shan hits one into his own net. In the 65th minute, Bai Yang delivers a precise cross to find substitute Lin Lianming, who smashes into the net from close range. It ends 3-0. Beijing get their first home win of the season and sit 10th. Dalian remain third. Elsewhere, champions Shanghai Port draw with Shenzhen Peng City 1-1 at home. In the 41st minute, Shenzhen forward Wesley sees a long-range effort blocked by Yan Junling, and the first half remains scoreless. The visitors break the deadlock in the 63rd minute when Dai Weizhuan finds Tim Zhao for a rather scuffed finish. Substitute Liu Junrun equalises with 4 minutes left thanks to a powerful strike right into the roof of the net. Port finished the game with 10 men, though, because in stoppage time, Prince Ampen is caught by VAR when he hits Xuan Shidian on the head and is shown a straight red. 1-1 is how it ends. The three-time defending champions are currently 13th, only 3 points off the relegation zone. Now to basketball action from the CBA playoffs. Hassan Whiteside came off the bench to contribute a game-high 23 points to help top seeds. The Shanghai Sharks defeat the Shandong Keelans 84-79 at home to take a 1-0 lead in their best of three quarterfinal series. Now before the game, Shanghai centre Whiteside receives the best defensive player of the year, while Sharks boss Liu Lei is honoured with coach of the year. Brandon Goodwin has 2 layups in a row, part of his 8 points in the opening quarter. Then the American guard sets up Whiteside for a two-handed jam. Shanghai extend their lead to 7 after an 8-point run without reply. But Shandong bounce back. Tao Hanlin lands a couple to give the visitors a 1-point lead. Zhang Zhenlin lands 3 of his 14 points on the night, allowing the Sharks to restore their advantage by the break. Whiteside misses a mid-range jumper, but Kyle Fogg is there to catch the rebound and makes 2 while being fouled. Xie Liyongwei then nails a jumper, and the Sharks go on to win by 5 and take a 1-0 lead in their best of 3 quarterfinal series. In other action, the Beijing Ducks beat the Guangdong Southern Tigers at home. Eugene German hits a triple to help Beijing lead by 1 in the opener. At the other end, Travelling Queen finds Xu Jie to nail the 3 and give Guangdong the lead. Jared Sullinger then drills a triple. The Southern Tigers go on to grab a 29-25 advantage after the first quarter. German responds with 3 of his 21 points. The Ducks bounce back to lead by 11. But Tajiri McCall makes a timely 2 and helps Guangdong tie the score at 49-all before the break. Ducks' new signing, Alondes Williams, sets up JaVale McGee for a one-handed jam. Beijing lead by 5. The home side continue to lead by 8 before Zhong Fangbo drills a corner 3. Zhong continues to find scoring form from off the bench by hitting another triple on his way to a game-high 23 points. Beijing win 102-94 in their first playoff game of the season and take a 1-0 lead in their quarterfinal series.

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1: We return with table tennis action from the World Team Championships in London. And first, on the women's side, world number one, Sun Yinsha, led China to a routine 3-0 win over Sweden without losing a game and a place in the quarterfinals. Sun enters this one with a 14-match winning streak at the tournament. She goes up against Linda Bergstrom in the opener and easily beats her 11-3, 11-4. 11-4 to give China a 1-0 lead. Wang Manyu doubles that advantage and only concedes 8 points in overwhelming Christina Kahlberg 11-5, 11-0, 11-3. In their first ever meeting, Wang Yidi outplays Philippa Bergand 11-7, 11-4, 11-4 to make it 3-0. China cruise into the last 8. They will now face the Republic of Korea, who beat Singapore.
2: 我觉得还是在心态方面，我觉得还是做得不错吧。As
3: the tournament now approaches the quarterfinals, the opponents will only get stronger and stronger. The contest will not only be about the skills and tactics, but also about the mentality and the ability to read each game. We had good preparation for this match on both the technical and tactical sides. I adjusted my rhythm properly during the match, and I will continue to focus on myself in the next match.
1: Meanwhile, Wang Chuqin claimed 2 wins as China rallied to beat Romania and reach the quarterfinals on the men's side. The first contest sees world number 21 Liang Junkun against Eduard Ionescu, the highest-ranked player in Romania's lineup. Liang falls behind 11-5, 11-7, 11-6, and the defending champions go 1-0 down. The world number one restores parity in the second against Ulian Cherita, who quickly wins the first game 11-5. Wang makes some mistakes at the start of the second, but recovers from a 5-1 deficit to get level at 8-8. With the score tied at 10 each, Wang wins the decisive 2 points to earn a 12-10 comeback win and turn the momentum of the match. He closes it out 11-5 to level the overall score at 1-1. Lin Shidong then faces over Dio Ionescu in the third matchup. The world number 6 wins 11-9, 11-6, 11-4. And the PRC go 2-1 into the lead. The top 2 players from each team, Wang and Eduard Ionescu, then step up again in the fourth. Wang holds on against the Romanian to earn an 11-8, 8-11, 11-3, 11-4 win. China will now face the Republic of Korea for a place in the semi-finals.
4: I had some problems in the second game of the match, and my opponent put a lot of pressure on me, which is very normal. I managed to turn the tables, and that boosted my confidence in the third game.
1: Up next, we have tennis from the men's side at the Italian Open, where Alejandro Tabilo eased past Pablo Carreño Busta in straight sets to advance to the second round in Rome. Carreño Busta at the top there falls behind 4-1 and is looking to put together any kind of momentum on serve in the 6th game. The Spaniard's world ranking is down to 91, and he remains out of sorts after failing to reach Tabilo's forehand down the line. The 34-year-old ultimately manages to hold before the match is suspended for a long rain delay. After dropping the opener 6-2, Carreño Busta tries to get back on track in the second, but Tabilo continues to dominate with shots like that sizzling cross-court backhand, and the service break puts the Chilean 2 love ahead. The world number 35 soon beating calls for WTA players to boycott the French Open if their prize money is not increased. This year at Roland Garros, there will be a 9.5% increase, but the pay gap

0: up with the men's side is still a lot higher compared to the other three Grand Slams.
1: Well, I mean, definitely when you see the number and you see the amount that the player is receiving, and I feel like the show is on us. I feel like without us, there wouldn't be a tournament and it wouldn't be that entertainment. So I feel like definitely we deserve to be paid more percentage. And what can I say? I just really hope that with all of the negotiation that we are having, we at some point we're going to get to the right decision to the conclusion that everyone will be happy with.
0: Okay, I'm going to say goodbye for now with some more table tennis highlights. Don't forget to follow us using the handle CGTN Sports Scene across X, Facebook and YouTube. And join me for more Sports Scene at 1:15 p.m. and then again at 3:30 p.m. Beijing time. I'll see you then.

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1: Hello and welcome to The Hub. I'm Wang Guan in Beijing. There's a photograph making quiet rounds on the internet this week. It shows Japan's Prime Minister Sanae Takaichi kneeling on both knees before the tomb of the unknown soldier at the Australian War Memorial in Canberra. She laid a wreath, she bowed her head. The gesture was reverent and solemn. Well, Prime Minister Sanae Takaichi kneeled with both knees in front of a memorial to the victims of Imperial Japan's invasion of China, which also happened during World War II and beyond. When will she visit the memorial hall of the victims in the Nanjing Massacre, where 300,000 civilians were slaughtered? When will she bow her head, not in a photo op with a wreath, but in genuine acknowledgement to the tens of millions of Chinese lives lost, wounded, or shattered by Japan's brutal occupation? You see, the contrast is jarring. In Canberra, the knees bend easily. In Hanoi, Takaichi upgrades the so-called Free and Open Indo-Pacific, or FOIP, a strategic narrative designed to contain China, militarize Southeast Asia, and normalize Japan's own defense expansion. Tokyo, East Asia, has heard beautiful Japanese slogans before, haven't we? In the last century, it was called co-prosperity, or 共荣. We know how that ended. Japan is now scrambling to build its own sphere of influence, using war memory as a tool, selectively. Mourn with Australia? Yes. Acknowledge history with China? No. Apologize to the West? Kneel. Face the moral truth in East Asia? Silence. One Chinese scholar put it brilliantly. He said, from Abe to Takaichi, free and open Indo-Pacific is not an upgrade. It is anxiety

0: Southeast Asia is shrinking, but anxiety is not strategy, and selective kneeling is not statesmanship. So what is driving Japan's shift? Is Japan responding to regional change, or is it selectively and actively shaping it? And what could this all mean for peace and stability across Asia Pacific? Go to you first. Now, we all see the visuals, right? The Australia, the Japanese Prime Minister kneeling on both knees before the tomb of the unknown soldiers. But during her visit to Malaysia, just last October, she visited the Japanese cemetery in Kuala Lumpur, where Japanese soldiers were honored and buried. And, you know, she laid flowers and memorial, which was to commemorate the Japanese soldiers, not the Malaysians that were victims to the Japanese invasion. So from your vantage point, how do you see the contrast?
1: Well, it's good to be with you, Wang Guan. The reality is that the display at the Canberra War Memorial will be well received in Australia, as it should be. Japan attacked Australia with hundreds of Australians being killed by Japanese forces during the Second World War, and many, many more Australian soldiers were actually subjected to torture as prisoners of war. So this expression of contrition by the Japanese Prime Minister in Australia, I think, is a welcome move. But it raises important questions about the extent to which there is genuine sincerity, because it's one thing to kneel in Australia, where ultimately the losses were relatively minor in the broader scheme of things. But it's another to actually confront the horrors of Japanese aggression and militarization during the course of the first half of the 20th century across North Asia and Southeast Asia. So not only have we seen the contrast, if you will, between the kneeling in Australia with the refusal to acknowledge Japanese war crimes and barbarism across the rest of Asia, this message really drives home the fact that I think people across Asia, and indeed there are people in Japan as well, who are asking whether or not this is genuine, whether there is deep sincerity, or whether in fact this is just a display of political theatre being put on whilst Japan seeks to remilitarize and to extend its military ambitions across the region.
0: Yeah, we do see some realignment, a new posturing of Japan's military and strategic policies over the past few months. Now, Wang Peng, let me ask you about this, because following Prime Minister Takaichi's visits to Vietnam and Australia, Japan's defense minister made parallel trips to Indonesia and the Philippines. Apparently, Japan is combining diplomacy, security, cooperation with arms outreach, potentially. What do you make of these seemingly well-coordinated and well-calculated policy moves by Japan?
2: Well, I think Japan has abandoned conventional diplomacy. Its coordinated visit to Vietnam, Australia, Indonesia, and the Philippines now serve a single purpose: to militarize foreign policy and systematically erode the post-World War II Yalta order that restricts Japanese rearmament. First, we see the reciprocal access agreement with the Philippines, effective 2025, allows Japanese self-defense forces to conduct joint drills on Philippine soil, a clear violation of the exclusively defense-oriented principle. In June 2005, the JS Takanami and JSIC, Japan's largest warship, deployed to the region with explicit statements about countering China's maritime activities. This is not defense. It is the power projection. What is more, Japan is now exporting complete warships for the first time since 1945. Six decommissioned Abukuma-class destroyers are planned for transfer to the Philippines, with similar discussions for Indonesia and Vietnam. These are not humanitarian assets. They are lethal naval.

0: stable platforms designed to reshape regional military balance. Such actions directly contravene the Carroll Declaration and the Potsdam Proclamation, which forbid Japan from rearming for aggressive war. Finally, we say the Taikaichi Koizumi parallel visits were precisely choreographed. Takeuchi reassured that Vietnam and Australia politically, while Koizumi finalized
1: a profitable, I mean, self-sustaining war machine. But the question is that what cost? I think is likely to treat
0: its ideological foundation for today's military expansion. Finally, we say Japan is now selling weapons to its former victims by exporting patrol boats, multi-role response vessels, and potentially entire destroyers to Philippines, Vietnam, and Indonesia. Tokyo is exploiting its very security anxieties it helped create while pretending the Pacific War never happened. This behavior directly violates the spirit of the Cairo Declaration and Potsdam Proclamation, which stripped Japan of its right to wage war.
2: Yeah, I mean, in the age of J-pop or anime, it's I know it's a little harder for ordinary folks watching our show making connections with what the government of Japan, the right-wing policymakers, are doing. But the fact is, Japan's defense spending has risen, and that's a fact, for 14 consecutive years, reaching around 10 trillion yen, or approaching 2% of its GDP. The latest budget also allocates funding for capabilities such as attack drones, widely seen as offensive in nature and difficult to reconcile with Japan's so-called exclusively defense-oriented policy. So, Director Jiang, I mean, how do you see the fact that the next generation of Japanese young people are trained to forget, whereas there's also a faction in Japan that is actively protesting and opposing Japanese militarization and abandoning of its pacifist constitution?
1: Well, I think there is a domestic driver to Japan's remilitarization. That trend is quite clear. I actually just wrote an op-ed piece in the South China Morning Post now, actively participating in live war drills along the U.S. troops and the Philippines troops and firing missiles. That's unprecedented in post-war history. But the domestic roots, to respond to your question, I think is a long Japan, according to the Yasukuni Shrine logic, which I personally did research on, that is basically portraying Japan as a victim. So therefore, with the younger generation growing up, older generation dying off, the younger generation does not see themselves holding responsibility over the grandparents. And therefore, there's the base for the new type of conservatism by Koizumi and Takeuchi. You can see what they're doing in driving the force. So therefore, they're not only driving the domestic industry into the military complex to do the stimulation, but also plug Japan into the global U.S.-led military industrial complex in order to stimulate, in hope of stimulating the economy. I think that is kind of path we're looking at, what's happening in Japan domestically and in connection with the international dimension.
2: Yeah, but I think it's also encouraging to see the fact that with the rise of the digital media platforms such as Instagram and TikTok, a lot of historical archives have been posted and reposted by influencers. Wang Hong in Chinese, they're reminding people in a very dynamic and an interesting and funny way or fun way of what happened in history. And those accounts really circumvented establishment media outlets in Japan, in the U.S., in the West, controlled by interest groups. So, Warwick, now Japan's current security acceleration coincides with a leadership shift under Takaichi and the defense minister Koizumi.

0: both seen as keen on reshaping the Abe-era strategic thinking, or inheriting it, rather. At the same time, domestic political consolidation and economic pressure are also intensifying in Japan. So to what extent is Japan's current security push driven, in your opinion, by internal political dynamics, including leadership shifts and economic pressures?
1: Well, look, it's driven by a number of factors. Domestic ones, as Director Young mentioned, of course, play a prominent role, whether it's the concerns around a struggling economy where militarization or the expansion of the military-industrial complex and its integration into global supply chains is seen as a way of catalyzing economic growth, or whether, in fact, it's part of this broader remilitarization ethos that continues to permeate many parts of the Japanese political culture. Let's not forget that going back to 1994, the current Prime Minister in the Japanese Diet rejected the idea that Japan engaged in military aggression and sought to undermine the moral foundations of Japanese contrition in relation to its atrocities during the Second World War. So these attitudes are not new ones. They go back a number of decades. And what's happening, I think, at this moment is a confluence of different forces and the opening up of new windows of opportunity whereby Japan is able to continue pursuing this remilitarization path that it has been doing for some years already and to accelerate it. And it serves a number of purposes. National rejuvenation in terms of this remilitarization ethos, number one. Economic redevelopment through the military-industrial complex, number two. Thirdly, I think it also is an expression of Japanese...
0: ...end of China or inherit it and strengthen it one way or the other. Now, Wanpeng, some international commentary suggests that concerns over Japan's security shift are exaggerated and portrayed China's responses as quote-unquote overreaction. How do you assess this narrative?
2: That has preserved its Asian peace for generations. Now we know that Japan's military acceleration is factual, not perceptual. Defense spending has hit 2% of the GDP. Japan has acquired enemy-based strike capabilities, meaning they are concrete steps toward full-fledged militarization.
0: And
2: Japan barely...
0: Yeah, Wanpeng, I think you're... I cannot hear you quite well. Director Jiang, why don't you take this final shot? We have about 1 minute left. Any final thoughts?
3: I think at the end of the day, we're looking at a very complex security situation. Not better, but worse because of Japan's militarization. Because, in fact, of the U.S. weakening in the region. So to speak, the regional players reaching to their own guns. And we already see Japan now downgrading China from being the most important relationship to a just important neighbor, but calling China the unprecedented strategic challenge. I think this is a deliberate justification for domestic buildup. Economically, they want to decouple with China. Politically, they want to downgrade with China and openly challenging regionally to China's core interest on Taiwan and expanding into Southeast Asia, as we can see what all these visits are about lately. I think ultimately this is driven by Japan's internal dynamics, as we discussed, a conservative government using the China threat as a bogeyman to justify remilitarization. So if Japan continues down this path, it won't just destabilize East Asia, it will drag the whole region into a dangerous zero-sum nightmare. So the window for a pragmatic reset is closing fast.
0: Gentlemen, I want to thank you for your participation in this dialogue, and that will do it for this edition.

0: Beijing. This is Global Watch.
1: Hello, it's noon in Beijing and 4 a.m. GMT. Welcome to Global Watch. I'm Pan Deng.
2: I'm Xiao Yang. First, a look at our headlines.
1: Iran announces new procedures for safe passage through the Strait of Hormuz, even as a deal to end war with the U.S. remains uncertain.
2: Uzbekistan's Prime Minister Abdullah Aripov is in Beijing to boost bilateral intergovernmental cooperation with China.
1: China slams Japan for firing an anti-ship missile, the first offensive missile fired since Tokyo's surrender in the Second World War.
2: And hantavirus cases aboard a Dutch luxury cruise ship hit 8 as the WHO mobilizes contact tracing of the outbreak.
1: US President Donald Trump is threatening to intensify airstrikes against Iran if a peace deal is not reached, as Tehran vows it will not let Washington exit war without paying a price.U.S. news outlet Axios reports the two sides are closing in on a one-page memorandum of understanding to end war. But a senior Iranian parliament member refutes the report, saying it's more of an American wish list than a reality. Tehran says it's reviewing a U.S. peace proposal that would end war but does not address Iran's nuclear program and the reopening of the Strait of Hormuz.Meanwhile, a French aircraft carrier is heading to the Red Sea as part of a potential mission to secure the strait. Sapir Sarami has more details.
3: When we look at it from a bird's eye view, we can understand nothing. This is still insisting on it. People, key people like Matt Andy. Matt Andy is not an official. He doesn't hold any government position, but he was a part of Iran's delegation to Pakistan.Look what he said. He said Axios is a tool for White House market manipulation. The Islamic Republic is fully prepared for a potential major attack. So we can understand that this is not something that has been confirmed by Iran. As I said, he was a part of Iran's delegation to Islamabad for negotiation with the U.S. On the other side, we had IRGC Navy. When the aggressors, it means the U.S., threats neutralized and new protocols in place,safe, stable passage through the Strait of Hormuz will be ensured. So on the diplomatic front, we can understand that nothing has changed. Forest News Agency is very, very close to IRGC. They said that an informed source has denied Axios report on Iran-U.S. agreement to end the war. We don't know what is really going on, but we can say something for sure, that there are negotiations happening.Behind closed doors.
2: Iran has announced there will be new procedures for ships to pass safely through the Strait of Hormuz. The new measures, still unspecified, came after the U.S. paused its short-lived Project Freedom escort mission in the strategic waterway. In a message to commercial vessels in the strait, Iran said Iranian ports are fully prepared to provide general maritime services and support. Tehran has reiterated its sovereignty over the strait.
1: Iran also says it's reviewing the U.S. peace proposal, but there's skepticism that the two sides will actually reach a deal. Nick Harper has more details from Washington.
4: I have to admit, there's already plenty of skepticism here in Washington surrounding the reports of this memo. That report coming from Axios about the memorandum suggests that the U.S. and Iran is, in their words, closing in on a deal, that they're coalescing around these 14 points.That are laid out in the one-page memo. Now, those points include Iran agreeing to stop nuclear enrichment, possibly for a period of 12 to 15 years. The US in return saying that it will provide sanctions relief to Iran, and Washington unfreezing billions of dollars of Iranian funds. But there are plenty of unanswered questions in all of this. For example, can a one-page memo really end not just the conflict, but really solve decades of US-Iran tension?

0: options. And then the other question, why now? Is this the US caving after weeks of ceasefire, after weeks of conflict, really as a way to finally end all of this? Or is it a signal that Iran has had enough? Also, bear in mind that this memo, if it is real, and if both sides agree to it, is only a starting point. It'll be a framework on which to base future discussions. And we're told that if both sides agree to this memo, that would then start the clock on a 30-day period. And during that time, the US and Iran would try and reach an agreement for a lasting peace settlement.
1: Chinese Foreign Minister Wang Yi has held talks with his Iranian counterpart, Saeed Abbas Araghchi, in Beijing. Araghchi says political crises cannot be resolved through military means. The opening of the Strait of Hormuz should be resolved as soon as possible. And he added that Iran highly appreciates China's efforts to maintain and promote regional peace and stability. Wang Yi reiterated China's call for an immediate and full ceasefire, its opposition to renewed conflict, and the importance of dialogue. Cin Ziyuan tells us more.
2: Chinese Foreign Minister Wang Yi has said during the meeting, now the regional situation is at a critical stage of whether the conflict could stop or not, and China advocates for a full stop of hostility. It's of the utmost urgency, and a relapse of fighting must be avoided, and sticking to negotiation is highly important. And China has been supporting Iran's safeguarding its national sovereignty and security, and also China appreciates Iran to seek political settlement through diplomatic means. And China has support Iran and appreciate Iran for sticking to its commitment to not use nuclear weapon. But China has been expressed its support on peaceful use of nuclear power in Iran. And in terms of the safe navigation through the Strait of Hormuz, that's the second perspective being discussed. And also, Chinese Foreign Minister Wang Yi has said this is a sheer concern of the international community. And China has proposed that Iran should be talking to more Gulf nations and urging that the Gulf and also Middle East countries should take their fate in their own hand and encourage Iran to talk to more countries to establish a framework that meets the common interests and needs of the region. And also, Foreign Minister Wang Yi has expressed that China will continue to stick to the four propositions has been promoted. Four proposition of safeguarding peace and stability in the Middle East proposed by Chinese President Xi Jinping. That's the principle of national sovereignty, principles of peaceful coexistence, principle of international rule of law, and principle of integrated development and security, and that China will continue to promote peaceful dialogues among all parties and continue to promote dialogues to resolve the current existing differences between both sides.
3: Now, for more insight into the situation, let's cross live to Ms. He Wenping in Beijing. Thank you very much for joining us, Ms. He. So let's start with this reported new move from Iran. The country is ready to provide maritime services and support to passing ships in the Strait of Hormuz. What's your reading into this new move?
4: Well, thank you for having me, Pandan. I think this news released from Iranian side at least shows a very good direction for you know, get the Strait of Hormuz becoming free and open this waterway for international, you know, it's a good news, especially for oil price getting stable and also transportation, so on and so forth. By the way, this free pass of the Strait of Hormuz, actually this issue wasn't there before the war. Before everything is just normal as it is, it was. But after this war, Israel and the United States bombing Iran and then come up with this new issue. So all those talking now going on, actually before just talking about the nuclear issue and the missile issue, this and that, but never have this Hormuz Strait issue. But now get out a new issue and becoming one of the very important one. So that brings up this issue with a lot of bombing, with a lot of war, actually existing problem, none of them has been resolved, even coming up with the new issues. So that is why when we hear this message coming from Iranian side, I think at least now this send a very good message that the Iranian side also take a very active attitude to end the war permanently.

0: Scott, this reported peace proposal, so we're hearing some contradictory perceptions of this from both U.S. and Iran. How likely do you think it is then with this gap that the two sides can reach some kind of initial deal?
1: Well, at least from those message saying 14 points, one page, those memo, now things has been reached. So we can read from this new message that is both United States and Iran, you know, they both have a very strong motivation to reach a deal rather than go to a war. Because now the war hasn't brought about any good results. And even Donald Trump also facing a lot of pressure by himself. For example, his supporting rate now getting to the record low, only now dropped to 32%. And his MAGA movement, this backing campaign group, now also has been divided. And the U.S. economy also is getting down rather than coming up with this high, you know, this petroleum, those prices. So with this midterm election coming, you know, very soon. So that's why Donald Trump administration also want to end the war. And even State Secretary Rubio already made clear, saying the war already over. He made this statement just one day ago. So Iranian side also suffer with those economic. Now even the Supreme Leader call for all the country to unite together to overcome those economic difficulties, because the U.S. blockade this Strait of Hormuz, stopping Iranian all those things getting out and getting in. So both sides now want to get you know, the way out. So that is why we witnessed this one page, this MOU came out. I think this is at least another good news, because Donald Trump also will come to visit China very soon. So that is why this is tiny itself also speaks for itself.
2: Well, by the way, that visit by the United States President Donald Trump is not actually confirmed by the Chinese side yet. Now, Ms. He, let's turn to the Iranian Foreign Minister Saeed Abbas Araghchi's latest visit to China. We just reported on the official readout of that meeting between Mr. Wang Yi and him. What does that tell about China's stance and role in solving this conflict?
1: Well, yes, we noticed Iranian foreign minister has been traveling quite a lot, shuttle diplomacy. He went to Russia, he went to Pakistan twice, and Oman, now to Beijing. So it can, you know, see clearly that shows China has been always playing a very fundamental role for bringing this war to the end. You know, our foreign minister Wang Yi has mentioned clearly to his Iranian counterpart, saying now is a very critical moment. It's go to war or go to the peace. Of course, only the negotiation. This is the only way to find the way out. And the war itself cannot resolve anything, just to come out with more and more of those issues. Like I just mentioned before, this Strait of Hormuz issue. So China has been supporting Hormuz. And also, like a future, this post-war reconstruction issue, like Chinese President Xi Jinping put forward four this idea, 4 points. If one of those four is talking about this development and security, those interaction with each other. So how to build a post-war? There's a new structure there. So we encourage also Iranian side to build a harmonious relationship with the regional other, those Gulf countries. So all in all, and plus China supported, has been supported, played a supporting role to support Pakistan to play this very important mediation role from beginning even until now, and will continue.
2: Thank you very much, Ms. He Wenping in Beijing.
1: Pleasure.
0: Egypt is strengthening its cargo corridor with Italy as rising instability over the Strait of Hormuz pushes countries to seek safer routes linking Europe, the Gulf and Africa. This corridor is now seen as a vital shipping alternative to Hormuz. Yasser Hakim reports from Cairo.
3: Launched in 2023, the roll-on-roll-off route known as RoRo essentially links Italy's Trieste port to the Red Sea ports and then shipped along the Suez.

0: Suez Canal to the Gulf States. This little-known route has now emerged as a possible lifeline, as disruptions at the Strait of Hormuz destabilized global economies.
1: It considerably reduces the shipping period between Europe and the Arabian Gulf because it takes only 36 hours for a vessel from the Suez Canal to Jeddah port in Saudi Arabia, while it takes about 12 days to transport it through the Strait of Hormuz.
0: However, the Ro-Ro cannot fully replace the Hormuz Strait. The drawback is that containers are being loaded and unloaded several times during the trip, as well as the limited volumes that can be transported through it.
2: It's a business model that is showing the capacity and capability to reduce the shipment times and cost as well. It could be developed, but that requires substantial investment, substantial logistics arrangement and alignment to make this corridor valid and visible economically to the GCC.
0: It will also link with the new MSC route from North Europe to Saudi Arabia through Egyptian ports, supporting Egypt's quest to become a regional transport gateway.
3: The Ro-Ro project is essential for trade, especially oil and agriculture.

0: remain a main route to multiply exports to and from Europe.
1: Shippers believe the Ro-Ro could benefit African trade as well.
2: There is a potential for this route to branch out into sub-corridors for African countries, either through land or the Red Sea at Mandab Strait. From there, large...
1: To seek multiple trade routes to prevent supply shortages and economic recessions. Yes, Hakim for CGTN, Cairo.
3: The Gulf tension has also affected Poland. For example, surging oil, diesel and freight rates are pushing fertilizer costs higher, putting financial pressure on the country's farmers. Let's take a look.
4: January, 80%, 70%, it's for the most fertilizers. Plus, that's one problem for this season, the prices of diesel. They are increasing the costs of production.
5: The conflict involving the United States, Israel, and Iran has caused fertilizer prices to surge. The biggest price hikes are for nitrogen fertilizers, which are the most widely used and top-selling type of fertilizer.
4: So now I'm using a lot more of natural fertilizers like chicken manure. It helps me to save money. I don't have no expectations, because the situation, if the world is so difficult, it's hard to say what it will be in the next season.
6: Hundreds of commercial ships have been stranded in the Persian Gulf as Iran tightens its control over the Strait of Hormuz. But now that the U.S. and Iran do appear to be inching closer to an initial agreement, we heard from one senior analyst with maritime data firm Kepler about what to expect if the strategic waterway is reopened.
7: Moment, you know, we've got very low-level
3: attacks on Israeli military vehicles and troop gatherings.
6: Well, do stay with us on Global Watch. There's more just ahead. Uzbekistan's Prime Minister Abdullah Aripov looks to bolster cooperation with China during a two-day visit to Beijing.
3: And China condemns Japan's first overseas offensive missile launch since the end of the Second World War.
8: Images may appear to be...
3: Yo Yang has more details.
9: Uzbekistan's Prime Minister Abdullah Aripov arrived here in Beijing late on Wednesday night. At the invitation of the Chinese government, Prime Minister Aripov is visiting China from Wednesday to Thursday, and he will also co-chair the 8th session of the China-Uzbekistan Intergovernmental Cooperation Committee with a member of the Political Bureau of the CPC Central Committee and the Vice Premier of the State Council, Liu Guozhong. Well, the trip is also another high-level exchange between the two countries after Chinese President Xi Jinping met with his Uzbek counterpart Shanghai Organization Summit 2025 and the commemoration of the 80th anniversary of victory in the Chinese People's War of resistance against the Japanese aggression and also the World Anti-Fascist War. In fact, China has remained Uzbekistan's largest trading partner for several consecutive years. And data released by Chinese customers shows that in the first quarter of 2026 alone, bilateral trade turnover rose by more than 35% year-on-year, reaching over $4.1 billion. And in recent years, cooperation between the two countries has shown full-scale expansion and vigorous development. Well, in fields including new energy, smart agriculture, green minerals, high technologies, and also public health. Well, one flagship cooperative project is the China-Kyrgyzstan-Uzbekistan Railway, designed to boost the trade and the economic ties across Central Asia and creating a diverse framework of connectivity. Meanwhile, the two sides have also enhanced the law enforcement and also the security cooperation and further strengthened the coordination and the collaboration on international and regional affairs within the frameworks of the China Central Asia Mechanism as well as Shanghai Cooperation Organization. Yu Yang, CGTN, Beijing.
6: Chinese Foreign Minister Wang Yi has held talks with Bangladeshi Foreign Minister Khalilur Rahman in Beijing. Wang said China and Bangladesh have consistently upheld mutual respect, equality.

0: quality and win-win cooperation. He said China respects Bangladesh's sovereignty and development path and supports its independent foreign policy. Wang also said China is ready to align the Belt and Road Initiative with Bangladesh's national strategy, expanding cooperation in trade, infrastructure, green development and the digital economy. Rahman said China is a trusted and indispensable partner, reaffirming support for the One China policy. He also pledged deeper cooperation and a favorable business environment for Chinese investment.
1: Japan says it has launched an anti-ship missile during the U.S.-Philippines Balikatan exercise. This marks its first overseas launch of an offensive missile since the end of the Second World War. China says the move reflects Japan's flawed view of history and growing militarization, warning it threatens regional peace.
2: The former aggressor has not only failed to deeply reflect on its historical crimes, but is also using so-called security cooperation as a pretext to deploy military forces overseas and launch offensive missiles. This development once again shows that right-wing forces in Japan are accelerating the country's remilitarization process, continuously breaking through the constraints of its exclusive defense-oriented policy, as well as relevant international and domestic laws. Some of these policies and actions have already gone far beyond the scope of self-defense.
0: Japan's missile launch has heightened concerns amid the government's perceived shift away from its pacifist stance. And protesters, meanwhile, are demanding that Japan sticks to its post-war commitment to peace.
3: There is a widespread view that Japan's identity as a peaceful nation is undergoing a major transformation. Amid drastic shifts in diplomatic and security policies, the revision of Japan's three national security documents draws close attention. It has been 80 years since the Tokyo trials. Japan inflicted enormous suffering on Asian countries during World War II, a moment that should inspire deep reflection. On this 80th anniversary, Japan must re-examine and seriously reflect on its past.
4: The three non-nuclear principles ban Japan from the production, possession, and introduction of nuclear weapons. Proposed by the then Prime Minister in the 1960s and approved by Japanese Parliament, these principles cannot be arbitrarily changed by any subsequent Japanese government. Fully lifting the ban on weapons exports is absurd, as it amounts to preparing for warfare. Japan's constitution, rooted in wartime reflection, clearly renounces war and the maintenance of military force. The government must uphold the constitution regardless of its political intentions.
5: Renouncing war is critically important. I believe the principle of abandoning war and not maintaining a military must never be changed under any circumstances.
6: I think the Constitution reminds us that war is never acceptable and peace is the top priority.
7: Upholding the Constitution is the fundamental duty of politicians. Dismissing this obligation and arbitrarily revising the Charter appears to the world as preparation for war. This is entirely unacceptable, and such moves must stop immediately.
1: Now on turn to Mexico. The former governor of Sinaloa State has resigned after accusations by the United States that he and some other Mexican politicians were involved in drug trafficking. The Mexican government has launched an independent investigation. Frank Concharis reports.
8: Former Sinaloa Governor Rubén Rocha Moya requested a temporary leave of absence while Mexican federal investigators dig into accusations that he and other state officials have ties to the Sinaloa drug cartel.
9: Son falsas.
10: The accusations leveled against me are false and malicious. I am not afraid to face my constituents and my family because I have not betrayed them and I never, ever will. And I will prove whenever our country's judicial institutions require it.
8: 10 former and current Mexican officials were indicted in the U.S. last week for drug trafficking, illegal arms crimes, and ties to the Sinaloa organization. President Donald Trump wants the former Sinaloa governor and other Mexican politicians extradited to the United States. This week, Trump introduced an aggressive anti-drug strategy focusing on stopping the flow of synthetic drugs like fentanyl into the United States.

0: United States.
1: Explicó en...
0: Mexican President Claudia Sheinbaum says there will be no extraditions unless Mexican officials obtain conclusive and irrefutable evidence of guilt. Sheinbaum laid out the requirements for a strong relationship with the United States.
2: We have explained to the authorities of the United States government that we are not a protectorate of the United States, we are not a colony of the United States, that we are a free and...
0: off the shores and land territory of Sinaloa, a Pacific Coast state. Mexican officials say they've detained more than 2,500...
3: located 10 minutes from the South Airport. Once there, a joint health assessment and evacuation procedure will be put in place to repatriate all passengers.
4: WHO officials on board have assured the Spanish government that none of those remaining on the Dutch vessel are showing symptoms of the virus and that they are currently under strict quarantine. The World Health Body says despite the human-to-human transition of this strain of hantavirus, the risks remain low.
5: All we want right now is to feel safe, to have clarity, and to get home.
4: The ship should reach the Canaries in the next 3 to 4 days, where passengers are hoping that they will finally be able to disembark and put this perilous journey behind them. Ken Brown, CGTN, Madrid.
6: Now we turn to central China's Hunan province. Local authorities have conducted environmental surveys after a deadly fireworks explosion on Monday. Zheng Songwu reports.
7: The fireworks blast happened on Monday afternoon, leading to heavy casualties and injuries. Over the deadly explosion, 5 monitoring stations were set up along the river adjacent to the blast site.
8: So the testing personnel are collecting water samples from this river, and they will bottle them using this bottle and send them to the lab as soon as possible.
9: The standard for it in drinking water is 70 micrograms per liter. Based on our monitoring over the past 2 days, levels have consistently remained below this standard.
7: The air quality was also inspected frequently after the explosion. Experts warned that the dust might harm the respirators of preventing potential safety risks in the long run. Shen Songwu, CGTN, Liu Yang, Hunan Province.
10: You're watching Global Watch. There's more still ahead. China's robotics sector sees huge growth in the first quarter of 2026, with total exports surpassing $1.7 billion.
6: And the city of Yueyang in central China, its famous barbecue attracts tourists from across the country over the Labor Day holiday.

0: A vast land of 1.4 billion people. 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
1: 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Now we turn to China's space program. The country's Tianzhou 9 cargo craft re-entered the Earth's atmosphere in a controlled manner early Thursday morning. It undocked from China's Tiangong space station on Wednesday. The Tianzhou 9 launched on July the 15th last year, loaded with supplies for the Shenzhou Taikonauts and equipment for space science experiments.
2: For decades, linking the power grids of the countries of the Association of Southeast Asian Nations, or ASEAN, has been a goal of the regional bloc. Now, analysts say the current global energy crisis should accelerate plans to make this a reality, helping to ensure

0: energy stability and security and a shift to green power use. Ryan Meltzer reports.
1: Some countries in Southeast Asia have abundant natural gas or hydroelectricity. Many have huge potential for solar power generation, while some, like Singapore, have to rely almost exclusively on imported sources. At times, even power-producing countries could use more supply. So the goal of an interconnected ASEAN power grid is enticing.
2: It will help us to strengthen our energy security. And of course, with diversified and cheaper supply of energy, will boost our regional economic integration and economy. So I think everyone benefits from this.
1: As ASEAN chair last year, Malaysia pushed for more commitment from member countries. The current energy crisis should help further focus minds.
3: It is definitely a wake-up call. It acts as a catalyst. It is also our hope that Philippines, as the chair of ASEAN this year, and given the circumstances that we are in today with the global energy crisis and the global supply crisis, that this agenda is put at the forefront of the ASEAN discussion.
1: Agreeing on regulations, technical specifications and pricing mechanisms is a major challenge, let alone proposals to install undersea cables to carry hydropower from Malaysian Borneo, for instance, to Singapore and the Southeast Asian mainland. But there has been some tangible progress.
4: Since 2022, a flagship pilot project has seen hydroelectric power from Laos transmitted through Thailand and Malaysia to Singapore. An agreement signed earlier this year will see the maximum capacity double.
3: 11 countries, different systems, different pricing mechanism. It has to be tested at the smaller groupings first before it's scaled up to whole ASEAN operating system.
1: With countries trying to shift to renewable energy sources and the current crisis straining supplies, the impetus...
5: Exported robots were in the cleaning category, while exports of industrial robots rose 42% in value. Robots made in China were shipped to 148 countries and regions. In the latter half of April, wholesale prices of liquefied natural gas and live hogs posted the sharpest gains among 50 major industrial products tracked by China's Statistics Bureau. These prices reflect the selling prices of enterprises trading important means of production. The data show LNG fell sharply compared with the first half of April, down 9% and 7% respectively. Moving on to some other business headlines we're tracking around the globe now. Thailand's inflation jumped 2.89% in April, its biggest increase in more than 3 years. On Wednesday, the Commerce Ministry said high energy prices linked to the Middle East conflict drove the rise. Gold futures were little changed during Asian trading on Thursday after surging 3% in the previous session as investors weighed signs of a potential peace deal between the US and Iran. Meanwhile, the global benchmark Brent crude climbed back above $100 a barrel after briefly falling below that level on Wednesday. And Eurozone services activity contracted in April for the first time in nearly a year, with demand and exports hit by the Middle East conflict. Services PMI retreated into contraction territory to a 62-month low, dragging the overall PMI, which also tracks manufacturing, down to its lowest level in 17 months. The Ministry of Transportation reported China's highest record of over 1.5 billion cross-regional trips. And I'll throw it back to you guys to take over. I'll be back at 4:15 with all the day's business news in global business.
6: Thank you very much, Vivian. And we continue this report talking about this record high number of cross-regional trips in China during the five-day Labor Day holiday. 1.5 billion cross-regional trips have been made, and that's a more than 3% annual increase. Now let's break down the details. Road trips accounted for more than 1.3 billion trips, or about 91% of the total. Tourist trips accounted for 60% of all travel. Railways operated an average of over 12,000 passenger trains per day. The number of new energy vehicles on expressways averaged more than 15 million per day, up 33% from a year ago. The Labor Day holiday is one of China's four national holidays, during which small passenger vehicles enjoy nationwide road toll waivers.
0: So a big increase in the travel data.
6: Indeed.
0: Over the Labor Day holiday, but China

0: is also seeing a strong shift towards experience-driven consumption trends. Now, cross-provincial travel accounted for more than 60% of all trips, and travelers also chose to stay longer and to explore destinations more deeply. And major cities, including Shanghai, Beijing, and Xi'an, ranked amongst the most popular destinations, and they've been drawing large crowds to their iconic attractions. Industry observers say the travel boom signals a deeper change in how Chinese tourists approach travel, with the focus increasingly on meaningful experiences rather than simply visiting scenic spots. Trips by foreign nationals to and from China rose to 1.26 million during the holiday. That's a 12.5% increase from the year before. And amongst those visiting China, 436,000 entered visa-free. That's up 14.4%.
1: Now, talking about that record arrivals by foreign visitors, many are saying that that's mostly thanks to visa-free policies and opening up measures by China. Recently, 23 diplomats from 14 countries visited southwest China's Chongqing municipality for a five-day in-depth tour and exchange centered around discovering the beauty of China. Zhang Shuang takes a look.
2: Chongqing's Tourism Authority reported that in 2025, the municipality welcomed over 2 million international visitors, marking a 68.2% year-on-year increase. From January to March 2026, the city saw a 60.3% surge in international tourist arrivals, reaching an all-time high. Visitors from Southeast Asia constituted the primary demographic for inbound tourism in Chongqing.
3: What makes Chongqing different is that Chongqing, I think that it's just new to the global, even for especially for from Thai. I think that Chongqing is more for generation Gen Z or millennial, which they love the vibrant of the cities, nightlife. I mean the light and sound, and especially for the food.
2: Recently, Chongqing signed letters of intent and a memorandum of understanding to enhance tourism cooperation with the Thai Ministry of Tourism and Sports and the Sri Lanka Tourism Promotion Bureau in Phong Shui Miao and Tujia Autonomous County. They highly praised Chongqing's unique charm and pledged to actively promote practical cooperation in areas such as tourism promotion, mutual tourist exchange, and the route expansion between their respective countries and the Chongqing China Pound Day return.
4: What struck me most was that the Chongqing city has 32 million people. Mongolia has only 3.5 million people. 33 million people can live in such conditions in peace, in harmony, and can develop. Regardless of the number of people, the size of the territory, if you really want to develop, you can develop.
5: The three natural bridges, it was so unique that it reminds me of Petra in Jordan, which is also in the mountainous area in the south of Jordan. And what's so interesting was that I saw that the movie, the international movie, the Transformer, was shot here in these three bridges, which was also shot in Petra. And I see that quite the good similarity, and maybe by coincidence, but I see that yes, we share a lot of things that we can share together, experience that we could also exchange.
6: I hope that more and more tourists will know about Bulgaria, and I hope that many, many tourists from Bulgaria will come to China. And your visa-free policy for 1 month is a very good boost to this tourism exchange. Many Bulgarians have lately come here because of this visa-free policy.
2: Discovering the Beauty of China is a national-level foreign cultural exchange brand initiated by the Ministry of Culture and Tourism. During this event, guests visited various locations in Chongqing, including the ancient town of Shijiakou in Shapingba District and the Chiyujiuli city in Peng Shui, the three natural bridges in Wulong, and the Dazhu rock carvings, where they experienced the distinctive local culture. Zhang Shuang, CGTN, Chongqing.
0: Well, Chinese food is much loved, and I'd say Chinese people love their food.
1: Right.
0: So this year's Labor Day holiday, of course, saw this continued surge in the catering consumption and local delicacies.

0: Agencies are major tourist draws across the country. One city in central China's Hunan province has become popular for its barbecue.
1: Over 3 million tourists flock to Yuyang, Hunan province, this May Day break. The city's signature grilled skewers have kept local barbecue chefs working at full steam.
2: I've grilled tens of thousands of skewers already. Yuyang barbecue is hugely popular right now.
1: Queues grow longer outside barbecue restaurants, yet owners face a major challenge.
3: Our biggest challenge is a severe labor shortage. All our chefs are working full tilt, and we're actively recruiting more skilled grill masters.
1: The city hosts the nation's first official barbecue academy, where veteran local chefs provide hands-on training. Students complete a one-month full-time course and earn nationally recognized vocational certification from human resources authorities upon passing assessments.
4: I traveled here from Zhangjiakou, Hebei. I want to master Yuyang barbecue, bring it back home, and launch an original local cuisine style.
1: The academy's inaugural intake planned for just 30 spots, but attracted over 4,000 applicants. Its soaring popularity epitomizes Yuyang's push to grow its barbecue economy. The city now has over 3,000 barbecue outlets, with annual growth topping 20% in recent
5: years. Industrial chain output topped 3 billion yuan, supporting nearly 100,000 jobs.
1: China's 15th five-year plan prioritizes distinctive county-level economies, encouraging regions to turn local specialties into major industries. Across the country, unique local resources are being built into complete industrial chains and ecosystems, driving sustained economic growth.
6: Still in China, the country's spring planting season is underway, with more than 40% of grain crops already planted. Researchers are looking beyond traditional farming methods for new solutions to increase food production. In East China's Qingdao port, a lab is turning seed lettuce, once treated as waste, into fertilizer. Liu Xiaoming has more.
7: At a port in Qingdao, workers are preparing for the annual seed lettuce collection season. Unlike traditional fertilizer makers, this company gets its raw materials from the sea. Every summer, huge amounts of sea lettuce wash onto China's coastline, damaging marine ecosystems and creating costly cleanup challenges. Now, researchers are turning that problem into a resource. The sea lettuce is processed into biological fertilizer.
8: We developed our own harvesting boats, drying systems, and dehydration equipment. More than 50 related technologies have now received national patents.
7: The fertilizer is now sold across China and exported to more than 60 countries and regions. Researchers say more fertilizer companies are beginning to incorporate marine biomaterials into their products.
3: Our laboratory is developing new technologies to improve soil conditions.
2: The soil used to become very hard and compacted. Now, it's much softer than before.
7: China now has more than 4,500 biofertilizer companies nationwide. Researchers say the industry is moving toward greener and more precise farming technologies, aimed at increasing crop production while reducing environmental pressure. Liu Xiaoming, CGTN.
6: That's it for this edition of Global Watch on CGTN. I'm Pan Zhengyi in Beijing.
0: And I'm Xiao Yang. From all of us here on the team, thank you so much for watching. Do stay with CGTN. There's more news just ahead.

0: Hello, welcome to the world today on CGTN. Live from Beijing, I'm Pan Deng. US President Donald Trump is threatening to intensify airstrikes against Iran if a peace deal is not reached, as Tehran vows it will not let Washington exit war without paying a price. US news outlet Axios reports the two sides are closing in on a one-page memorandum of understanding to end war, but a senior Iranian parliament member refutes the report, saying it's more of an American wish list than a reality. Tehran says it's reviewing a US peace proposal that would end war but does not address Iran's nuclear program and reopening of the Strait of Hormuz. Meanwhile, a French aircraft carrier is heading to the Red Sea as part of a potential mission to secure the strait. Sapir Sarami has more details.
1: When we look at it from a bird's eye view, we can understand nothing. This is still insisting on it. Key people like Marandi. Marandi is not an official. He doesn't hold any government position, but he was a part of Iran's delegation to Pakistan. Look what he said. He said Axios is a tool for White House market manipulation. The Islamic Republic is fully prepared for a potential major attack. So we can understand that this is not something that has been confirmed by Iran. As I said, he was a part of Iran's delegation to Islamabad for negotiation with the U.S. On the other side, we had IRGC Navy. When the aggressors, it means the U.S., threats neutralized and new protocols in place, safe, stable passage through the Strait of Hormuz will be ensured. So on the diplomatic front, we can understand that nothing has changed. Forest News Agency is very, very close to IRGC. They said that an informed source has denied Axios report on Iran-U.S. agreement to end the war. We don't know what is really going on, but we can say something for sure, that there are negotiations happening behind closed doors.
0: Iran has announced that there will be new procedures for ships to pass

0: safely through the Strait of Hormuz. New measures, still unspecified, came after the U.S. paused its so-called Project Freedom escort mission in the waterway. In a message to commercial vessels in the strait, Iran said its ports are fully prepared to provide general maritime services and support. Tehran has reiterated its sovereignty over the Strait of Hormuz. As we just reported, Iran says it's reviewing the U.S. peace proposal, but there's skepticism that the two sides will actually reach a deal. Nick Harper has more details from Washington.
1: I have to admit, there's already plenty of skepticism here in Washington surrounding the reports of this memo. That report coming from Axios about the memorandum suggests that the US and Iran is, in their words, closing in on a deal, that they're coalescing around these 14 points that are laid out in the one-page memo. Now, those points include Iran agreeing to stop nuclear enrichment, possibly for a period of 12 to 15 years. The US in return questions in all of this. For example, can a one-page memo really end not just the conflict, but really solve decades of US-Iran tensions? And then the other question, why now? Is this the US caving after weeks of ceasefire, after weeks of conflict, really as a way to finally end all of this? Or is it a signal that Iran has had enough? Also, bear in mind that this memo, if it is real and if both sides agree to it, is only a starting point. It'll be a framework on which to base future discussions. And we're told that if both sides agree to this memo, that would then start the clock on a 30-day period. And during that time, the US and Iran would try and reach an agreement for a lasting peace settlement.
0: Japan says it has launched an anti-ship missile during the US-Philippine Balikatan exercise. This marks Japan's first overseas launch of an offensive missile since the end of the Second World War. China says the move reflects Japan's flawed view of history and growing militarization, warning it threatens regional peace.
2: The former aggressor has not only failed to deeply reflect on its historical crimes, but is also using so-called security cooperation as a pretext to deploy military forces overseas and launch offensive missiles. This development once again shows that right-wing forces in Japan are accelerating the country's remilitarization process, continuously breaking through the constraints of its exclusive defense-oriented policy, as well as relevant international and domestic laws. Some of these policies and actions have already gone far beyond the scope of self-defense.
0: Japan's latest missile launch has raised concerns amid government's perceived shift away from its pacifist principle. Meanwhile, protesters are demanding adherence to the country's post-war commitment to peace.
3: There is a widespread view that Japan's identity as a peaceful nation is undergoing a major transformation. Amid drastic shifts in diplomatic and security policies, the revision of Japan's three national security documents draws close attention.
4: With lives, with people waiting for us at home.
5: The WHO, a World Health Organization, made a formal request for Spain's Canary Islands to receive the ship, as Tenerife has the closest hospital able to manage the outbreak. Despite resistance from the Canary Islands regional government, Spain decided that the ship can dock at the southern port of Granadilla de Abona. Reactions have been mixed among residents on the island.
6: People were scared. People were worried. After what we went through during COVID, imagine that all over again.
7: Once things are clarified, or they guarantee there will not be any health issue, I understand the logical thing to do is to bring those who need medical assistance.
5: The central government also pointed out that there are 14 Spanish nationals on board.
8: Once the evacuation of all symptomatic passengers has been completed, the ship will continue on to the Canary Islands, where it's expected to arrive within 3 days at a secondary port, a port with very little traffic.

Coming up on Sports Scene, defending champions PSG are able to hold off Bayern Munich and reach a second straight Champions League final. The Shanghai Sharks and Beijing Ducks both clinch victories in their quarterfinal openers in the CBA playoffs.And China cruise into the men's and women's last eight at the World Team Table Tennis Championships in London. Hello, thank you for joining us on Sports Scene. We're live from Beijing. I'm Mike Fox.We begin with football from the Champions League and reigning title holders PSG. Neves handles in the box in an attempt to get out of the way. Referee João Pinheiro again deems there to be no deliberate attempt to

0: Dalian Yang both 3-0 at the Workers' Stadium. Gowon almost break the deadlock in the 31st minute, but Sanlitun Jing's attempt is blocked by Dalian keeper Huang Zhao. The 28-year-old Zhao is then sent off just before the break for stepping on Isnik Alimi's ankle. Can't be doing that. He can have no complaints. But the 10-man rally in the 54th minute, Fabio Abreu's corner finds the head of Guilherme Ramos to make it 1-0, and just 4 minutes later, Gowon double their advantage when Huang Shan hits one into his own net. In the 65th minute, Bai Yang delivers a precise cross to find substitute Lin Liangming, who smashes into the net from close range. 3-0 is how it ends. Beijing mark their first win at home for the season and sit 10th. Dalian remain third. Elsewhere, champion Shanghai Port draw with Shenzhen Peng City 1-1 at home. In the 41st minute, Shenzhen forward Wesley sees a long-range effort blocked by Yan Dunling, and the first half remains scoreless. The visitors break the deadlock in the 63rd minute when Dai Wai Sun finds Tim Chow for a rather scuffed finish. Substitute Lu Jurun equalises with 4 minutes left thanks to a powerful strike. Right take a 1-0 lead in their best of three quarter-final series. In other action, the Beijing Ducks beat the Guangdong Southern Tigers at home. Eugene German hits a triple to help Beijing lead by one in the opener. At the other end, Travelling Queen finds Xu Jie to nail a three to give Guangdong the lead. Jared Sullinger then drills a triple. The Southern Tigers go on to grab a 29-25 advantage after the first quarter. German responds with three of his 21 points. The Ducks bounce back to lead by 11. But Tajiri McCall makes a timely two and helps Guangdong tie the score at 40. Republic of Korea, who got past Singapore.
1: As the tournament now approaches the quarterfinals, the opponents will only get stronger and stronger. The contest will not only be about the skills and tactics, but also about the mentality and the ability to read each game. We had good preparation for this match on both the technical and tactical sides. I adjusted my rhythm properly during the match, and I will continue to focus on myself in the next match.
0: Shirita, who quickly wins the first game, 11-5. Wang makes some mistakes at the start of the second, but recovers from a 5-1 deficit to get level at 8-8. With the score tied at 10 each, Wang wins the decisive 2 points to earn a 12-10 comeback victory and turn the momentum of the match. He closes it next in the quarterfinals.
2: I had some problems in the second game of the match, and my opponent put a lot of pressure on me, which is very normal. I managed to turn the tables, and that boosted my confidence in the third game.
0: Up next, we have tennis from the men's side at the Italian Open, where Alejandro Tabilo eased past Pablo Carreño Busta in straight sets to advance to the second round in Rome. Carreño Busta at the top there falls behind 4-1 and is looking to put together any kind of momentum on serve in the sixth game. The Spaniard's world ranking is down to 91, and he remains out of sorts after failing to reach Tabilo's forehand down the line. The 34-year-old ultimately manages to hold before the match is suspended for a long rain delay. After dropping the opener 6-2, Carreño Busta tries to get back on track in the second, but Tabilo continues to dominate with shots like that sizzling cross-court backhand. And the service break puts the Chilean 2-love ahead. The world number 35 soon brings up match point and moves to the net for another backhand into the corner. That closes out the contest 6-1. And the 28-year-old will meet Argentina's Francisco Turandulo next in the second round in the Italian capital. And finally, world number one, Aryna Sabalenka, is leading calls for WTA players to boycott the French Open if their prize money is not increased. This year at Roland Garros, there will be a 9.5% increase, but the pay gap with the men's side is still a lot higher compared to the other three slams.
3: Well, I mean, definitely when you see the number and you see the amount that the player is receiving, and I feel like, I mean, we at some point we're going to get to the right decision, to the conclusion that everyone will be happy with.
0: OK, I'm going to say goodbye with some more table tennis highlights from London. Be sure to check us out using the handle CGTN Sports Scene across X, Facebook and YouTube, and join me for more Sports Scene in around 2 hours.

0: reach an agreement for a lasting peace settlement.
1: Egypt is strengthening its cargo corridor with Italy as rising instability over the Strait of Hormuz pushes countries to seek safer routes linking Europe, the Gulf and Africa. This corridor is being seen as a vital shipping alternative. Yasser Hakim reports.
2: Launched in 2023, the roll-on, roll-off route, known as RoRo, essentially links Italy's Trieste port to Egypt's Damietta port on the Mediterranean Sea. But it has now been extended so that containers are then transported by land across Egypt to the Red Sea ports and then shipped along the Suez Canal to the Gulf states. This little-known route has now emerged as a possible lifeline.
3: It's hard to say what it will be in the next season.
1: Israel has launched strikes on Beirut for the first time since a ceasefire with Hezbollah took effect last month. Lebanon's national news agency says the Israeli attacks on Wednesday killed at least 17 people and wounded dozens more across southern and eastern Lebanon. It says three missiles were fired from an Israeli warship, hitting a residential apartment and causing heavy damage. Israel says it was targeting a Hezbollah commander. Israeli media reports the commander was killed in the strikes, but the Israeli military and Hezbollah have not confirmed this. Hezbollah has claimed retaliatory strikes on Israeli military vehicles and troop gatherings.
4: Facing the unknown is always difficult. In a world in turmoil, it's easy to lose orientation. But when the storms come, we have to see the possibilities, reinvent, find new opportunities, discover a path forward. CGTN.

0: measures.
1: WHO officials on board have assured the Spanish government that none of those remaining on the Dutch vessel are showing symptoms of the virus and that they are currently under strict quarantine. The World Health Body says despite the human-to-human transition of this strain of hantavirus, the risks remain low.
2: All we want right now is to feel safe, to have clarity, and to get home.
1: The ship should reach the Canaries in the next 3 to 4 days, where passengers are hoping that they will finally be able to disembark and put this perilous journey behind them. Ken Brown, CGTN, Madrid.
3: In Mexico, the former governor of Sinaloa State has resigned after accusations by the U.S. government that he and other Mexican politicians were involved in drug trafficking. The Mexican government has launched an independent investigation. Frank Contreras tells us more.
4: Former Sinaloa Governor Rubén Rocha Moya requested a temporary leave of absence while Mexican federal investigators dig into accusations that he and other state officials have ties to the Sinaloa drug cartel.
5: Son falsas.
6: The accusations leveled against me are false and malicious. I am not afraid to face my constituents and my family because I have not betrayed them and I never, ever will. And I will prove whenever our country's judicial institutions require it.
4: 10 former and current Mexican officials were indicted in the U.S. last week for drug trafficking, illegal arms crimes, and ties to the Sinaloa organization. President Donald Trump wants the former Sinaloa governor and other Mexican politicians extradited to the United States. This week, Trump introduced an aggressive anti-drug strategy focusing on stopping the flow of synthetic drugs like fentanyl into the United States. Mexican President Claudia Sheinbaum says there will be no extraditions unless Mexican officials obtain conclusive and irrefutable evidence of guilt. Sheinbaum laid out the requirements for a strong relationship with the United States.
7: We have explained to the authorities of the United States government that we are not a protectorate of the United States, we are not a colony of the United States, that we are a free and sovereign country, and we view them as equals.
4: Meantime, Mexico has deployed more than 10,000 soldiers and naval troops off the shores and land territory of Sinaloa, a Pacific Coast state. Mexican officials say they've detained more than 2,500 drug trafficking suspects and dismantled more than 2,000 illegal drug laboratories. Security expert Javier Oliva and other top analysts here suspect the timing of the drug trafficking accusations from the United States could be tied to U.S.-Mexico free trade negotiations underway.
8: The accusations that are put forward by the United States can become a political pressure point for the Trump administration to use as it negotiates a new trade.
9: Images may appear to be identical, but looks can be deceiving. The difference is not always obvious. It has to be discovered. There are always different sides to a story. We put the focus on the details. To see more, to understand better. CGTN. See the difference.
3: China's Tianzhou 9 cargo craft re-entered the Earth's atmosphere in a controlled manner early on Thursday morning. It undocked from China's Tiangong space station on Wednesday. The Tianzhou 9 launched on July 15th last year, loaded with supplies for the Shenzhou Taikonauts and equipment for space science experiments. For decades, linking the power grids of the countries of ASEAN, that's the Association of Southeast Asian Nations, has been a goal of the regional bloc. Analysts say the current global energy crisis should accelerate plans to make this a reality, helping to ensure energy stability and security and a shift to green power use. Ryan Meltzer reports from Kuala Lumpur.
10: Some countries in Southeast Asia have abundant natural gas or hydroelectricity. Many have huge potential for solar power generation, while some, like Singapore, have to rely almost exclusively on imported sources. At times, even power-producing countries could

0: use more supply. So the goal of an interconnected ASEAN power grid is enticing.
1: It will help us to strengthen our energy security. And of course, with diversified and cheaper supply of energy, will boost our regional economic integration and economy. So I think everyone benefits from this.
0: As ASEAN chair last year, Malaysia pushed for more commitment from member countries. The current energy crisis should help further focus minds.
2: It is definitely a wake-up call. It acts as a catalyst. It is also our hope that Philippines, as the chair of ASEAN this year, and given the circumstances that we are in today with the global energy crisis and the global supply crisis, that this agenda is put at the forefront of the ASEAN discussion.
0: Agreeing on regulations, technical specifications, and pricing mechanisms is a major challenge, let alone proposals to install undersea cables to carry hydropower from Malaysian Borneo, for instance, to Singapore and the Southeast Asian mainland. But there has been some tangible progress.
3: Since 2022, a flagship pilot project has seen hydroelectric power from Laos transmitted through Thailand and Malaysia to Singapore. An agreement signed earlier this year will see the maximum capacity double.
2: 11 countries, different systems, different pricing mechanism. It has to be tested at the smaller groupings first before it's scaled up to whole ASEAN operating system.
0: With countries trying to shift to renewable energy sources and the current crisis straining supplies, the impetus to move the ASEAN power grid from talk to action should be stronger than ever. Ryan Meltzer, CGTN, Kuala Lumpur.
4: And before we go, reminder of our top stories. Iran announces new procedures for passage through the Strait of Hormuz as a deal to end the war with the US remains uncertain. Uzbekistan's Prime Minister Abdullah Aripov is in Beijing to boost intergovernmental cooperation with China. China slams Japan for firing an anti-ship missile, the first offensive missile launched since Tokyo's surrender in World War II. And hantavirus cases on a luxury cruise ship reach 8 as the WHO mobilizes contact tracing. And we'll leave you now with images of a rare black eagle that is a nationally protected species in China. It was recently spotted in the Greater Hinga Mountains in Inner Mongolia. Now, this eagle was seen perched on a white tree and soaring above the wetlands there. It is listed as vulnerable on the IUCN Red List, and they're rarely seen in the wild and considered indicators of a healthy ecosystem. So enjoy your look at that. I'm Jiayang in Beijing. From all of us on the team, thank you for watching.

0: On May 1st, China's zero tariff policy took effect across Africa. The new measure removes import duties on all products from 53 African nations that have diplomatic ties with Beijing. CGTN's Yu Yang has this report.
1: In an era marked by intensifying global competition, protectionism and geopolitical realignment, China's zero tariff policy for all tariff lines from 53 African nations with diplomatic ties comes into effect. The historic step was confirmed in Chinese President Xi Jinping's congratulatory message to the 39th African Union Summit in Ethiopia in February.
2: The zero tariff policy, which guarantees 100% of tariff lines on the exported items from Africa to China, is a significant economic policy geared towards Africa. And this will also pave a way for economic development, industrial modernization, as well as job opportunities for the African people.
1: In fact, tariffs are one of the most visible barriers to international trade. Considering the example of agricultural exports such as cocoa, coffee, and nuts, when tariffs are eliminated, the landed price in China will become significantly more competitive.
3: In 2025, that is to say last year, the total trade volume between China and Africa reached $348 billion, hitting a record high. China-Africa trade cooperation is of great significance in promoting African economic diversification and development.
1: However, things go far beyond trade. United Nations Secretary General Antonio Guterres welcomed the move, calling on other major economies to follow suit, reducing trade barriers affecting developing countries. And experts say in light of the recent global tariff spike, by opening its market, China sends a clear message. Economic inclusion, industrial partnership, and diversification of global trade are necessary for global prosperity.
3: Against the backdrop of surging global tariffs and spreading trade protectionism, China's continued open enough to the developing countries and serves as a key practice to break trade barriers and safeguard free trade.
2: China-Africa economic cooperation has been a kind of a paragon of other economic cooperation and economic relations.
1: They also hope the cooperation between the two sides will extend to areas such as infrastructure, skills development, investments, and the connectivity projects across the continent. Yu Yang, CGTN, Beijing.
0: To discuss this and more, let's bring in our guest. Ibrahim Rasool is a former South African ambassador to the United States. Ambassador Rasool, good to have you with us.
4: Good to be back, Anand.
0: So if we look at China's diplomatic relations with the countries of Africa, it goes back a long way. It goes back 70 years when China first established diplomatic relations with Egypt. That was in 1956. Now, of course, it has close diplomatic relations with 53 countries on the continent. It has close trade relationships, economic relationships, and it's in a strategic partnership with most of those countries, if not all of them. What do you believe has driven these close ties over the decades?
4: I think we're dealing with, as you've pointed out, a very mature relationship between China and Africa. At its very least, if I look at South Africa, it is a three decades old deep relationship in governance. It's 70 years on with Africa as a whole. And I think it has never been one way. It has always evolved as the interests are mutually and the values have mutually expanded. And so it has moved from what was perceived as extractive to developmental. And that was China being responsive to Africa's needs to industrialize. It has become Africa's largest trading partner. And I think that even as we talk now,

0: that relationship is evolving within the context of the geopolitical instability caused. But A, it is replacing the issues of normal trade relations with tariff-free trade relations with all except one African country. It is focusing on issues of green energy. It is developing protocols for critical mineral exports, and it is helping to improve the technology transfer that Africa particularly needs, particularly with green energy, with telecommunications and all of those things. So I think it is the fact that China every year has a high-level conversation with the whole of Africa. Every year, its deputy minister of foreign affairs, particularly Deputy Minister Wang, has come to renew the agenda. And so China stays on top of Africa's needs, and Africa has found itself moving closer to China, particularly signing up on the Belt and Road Initiative.
1: Well, let's take a closer look at that step closer, as you point out, that China has taken. I mean, starting on May 1st, as you just mentioned, China has implemented a zero tariff policy on 100% of tariffs, tariff lines for all African countries that have diplomatic ties with Beijing. You take South Africa, for instance. It's just exported its first shipment of agricultural produce to China. How significant is this policy? And how does it reinforce the trade relationship?
0: You know, having been in the United States and seeing how we have sent, for example, agricultural products to the United States every year, for example, citrus, at least 24,000 tons of citrus to the United States, the moment Trump perniciously put in tariffs on that, we faced enormous poverty in our farms on the west, in the Western Cape. And so with China immediately signing up and saying, we will pick up five of those agricultural products and we'll do it tariff-free, that has given us a completely new lease on life in South Africa. And if we extrapolate that over the whole of Africa with this 1 May announcement, then I think that we are seeing the enormity of us being able to do it. But what it is also underpinned by is a kind of non-dominating approach to some of these things. China is evolving from extracting critical minerals to negotiating how to beneficiate those critical minerals in Africa and then being the beneficiary of the exports thereof. So by and large, I think it is a lifeline that comes amidst a very pernicious and unpredictable United States to the breach, not yet anticipating that there's a change in fundamentally in the balance of power in the world, but preparing for the moment in which the balance becomes more favorable.
1: You know, we're seeing the impact right now that the war in the Persian Gulf, the unprovoked attacks by Israel and the United States against Iran, we're seeing the impact of that on the economies of African countries. I mean, not only are they facing vastly bigger energy prices, prices for oil, but also, you know, potentially there could be serious food shortages because of the fertilizer shortage. Fertilizer is also stuck behind the Straits of Hormuz. How do these relationships, like the one with China, ease that burden?
0: Look, I think we all have to brace ourselves in the short term for enormous pain. But the relationship between Africa and China, amongst others, is showing that if we use the pain not to be paralyzed by it, but to work very deftly with these conditions and to birth the alternative out of the difficulty, I think we can make the multilateral changes in the world far more permanent. And I think that that would be absolutely crucial. And so, for example, the preparation for FOCAC 27 is very important. The Forum for China-African Relations, it's going to be absolutely critical in order for converging the Belt and Road Initiative with, for example, Agenda 63, so that Africa's ambitions to become more self-sufficient in beneficiary

0: creation, industrialization, manufacturing, green technology can be facilitated by also helping China's interests in remaining the leader in critical minerals, both its possession and its processing, and therefore also its exports. So I think we are creating win-win situation out of a dire global shortage of fuel, of fertilizer, and so forth. And therefore, I believe that the export of South Africa's agricultural products to China and the import of similar agricultural products from China is one of the first steps in mitigating a crisis in food security.
1: Chinese President Xi Jinping is a very strong advocate of the need for people-to-people exchanges. I mean, China and Africa have designated 2026 as the China-Africa Year of People-to-People Exchanges. Tell us more about that and how that benefits both countries.
0: So one of the five objectives that Deputy Minister Wang has brought in his visit to Africa has been particularly strengthening party-to-party relations as the precondition for people-to-people relations. And that's absolutely critical because we're dealing in China with a civilization that is thousands of years old, and we're dealing in Africa with a emerging continent that has been the cradle of humankind. Now, between those two ancientnesses, how do we allow a 250-year-old country like the US to dictate the terms of engagement, whether it is to China, whether it is to Africa, or whether for that matter to Iran? And so what we need to do is to establish that on the great values that we share. In Africa, we have the values based around the concept of Ubuntu,
1: right,
0: the connectedness of people and the inter-accountability that we owe each other. And so I think we must reimagine the world in a very different way that is not based on domination, that is not based on enforcing your will, but based on the mutuality. And that's where I think we are on our way to.
1: Ambassador Ibrahim Rasool, thanks for joining us.
0: Absolutely, my pleasure.
1: China's zero tariff policy is expected to boost trade, increase investment, and create jobs while fostering mutual cooperation across the African continent. I'm joined now by Abdullahi Boru Halake. He is an Africa security and policy analyst. And Chen is a research fellow at the Institute of Economic Reform and Development at Renmin University of China. Thanks to both of you for being with us. Chen, let me start with you. The initial plan was that China would adopt a zero tariff policy on 33 African nations, which were deemed least developed countries. That was back in 2024. But from May 1st of this year, as we've been reporting, another 20 nations have been added, bringing the total to 53 African nations. So what will this do to increase trade between the two blocs and bring the relationship closer?
2: Well, I think that will obviously strengthen the resilience even more between the two sides. Actually, besides this zero tariff thing, there are lots of headlines between China and Africa this year. But I want to offer a new perspective based on our latest research. We track China-Africa economic cooperation since the very start of the year in 1956, project by project. And what the data shows, the long data shows, is kind of counterintuitive. Those countries with deeper historical cooperation nowadays, they actually receive, not just receive more goods from China, but they export more to China. So this two-way expansive pattern in trade has its genes embedded since 70 years ago. So from my perspective, this zero tariff policy since 2024, or nowadays, it's not beginning of something new, but it's surfacing of the resilient structural foundation behind. This is also why the resilience between the two sides has attracted lots of experts' view. They stand through different global shocks, the financial crisis, the pandemic, and the latest geopolitical realignment.

0: alignment because the structural foundation absorbs what policy alone cannot.
1: Abdullahi, of course, this plan has been in the pipeline for some time, but if we look at the timing of its implementation, it comes at a very crucial time, doesn't it? This is what Mahmoud Ali Youssef, who is chairman of the African Union Commission, had to say about that. Let's listen to him.
2: Now we are faced with huge challenges. The fertilizers are not coming because of the closure of the Strait of Hormuz. The farming season is now went ahead without those fertilizers. So the risk of food insecurity is very high in the coming months.
1: So, Abdullahi, I know it's very early days, but do you think that this policy will go some way towards easing the burden on African nations?
3: Yes, indeed. I mean, the previous speaker mentioned the long-term view of how China looks at the African continent. I want to add two things and then answer your question. Number one, a few years ago, including during Trump's first term, a national security boss, Bolton, was saying that China's relationship with African countries, it is a debt-laden diplomacy. In Trump, two, what we are seeing is Trump himself is saying, we're not giving aid to Africa, we want to trade. This is nothing new. So the Western countries have gone from deriding Africa-China relationship to actually adopting Africa-China relationship. The second part is what China is offering African countries is there is no just one hegemonic way of developing. There are many ways of developing. As such, they are showing African countries that in the past used to go to the Western countries for aid and go to China for trade. Now it is a competition between the two, and data shows that China does a better job. To your specific question at hand, it goes a long way if this trade is done, coupled with Africa, inter-Africa trade through free trade is done very well. It will go a long way in making Africa more stable, more resilient, and less reliant on external shocks. And I think that is the way to do it, rather than waiting and be reactive and it be largely charity-based.
1: China was a huge importer of African raw materials, but now we see that that is changing as well. China has been Africa's largest trading partner. It has been for the last 17 consecutive years. Bilateral trade reached $348 billion in 2025. And Africa's exports to China topped $125 billion. Looking at the new policy, the tariff-free policy, certainly the agricultural sector will benefit in a big way. But do you see this expand to other sectors as well?
0: Yes. So to answer your question, I think there are two parts of it. For first 17 years, the China-Africa economic cooperation correlates very clearly in our long-term data. The contemporary Africa's export to China up along this global value chain from the primary goods or resource-based goods nowadays to low and middle tech of manufacturing goods. So this pattern, I would say, is actually since day one, it's not extractive, it's generative. And the latest zero policy is targets at the next. And nowadays, they are translating from the historical capacity building previously in the medical team standing, the hospital building, the school building, railway lines building. Nowadays, scaling up to AI, to green energy, to green, to industrial parks and digital infrastructure. But that's the same logic, but just to the new layers.
1: Abdullahi, if we look at some of the numbers here, the policy will reduce import costs for African nations. It used to be around 8 to 30%. Now it will reduce it to 0%, and in consequence, shelf prices for these products will fall from between 15 and 20% as well. So, I mean, how much of a game changer is this? Also, you know, one has to look at the fact that African nations now will be dealing with a very reliable partner. I mean, as our previous guest, Ambassador Rasool, pointed out to us, if we look at just one example he gave us, which was the South African citrus industry, which was dealt an enormous blow when

0: President Trump imposed those tariffs on the citrus industry in South Africa. So in these circumstances, I mean, how big is this for exporters from Africa?
1: I'm so glad you brought up South Africa, because South Africa is the ground zero of these Donald Trump administration's policies. It targeted sectors that South Africa, that is largely export-based. And now South Africa will be able to export to China, and that offers a lesson to many of the African countries. Kenya is exporting avocados, and you spoke about diversification. You look at Kenya with green, clean energy, and you look at Ethiopia, they're having transportation that is largely green and clean, whether it's the buses, tuk-tuk, and others. And that, I think, is one of the things that one could miss by the headline African countries into the Chinese supply chain. But what Africa needs to do now is to improve inter-Africa trade via the Africa Free Trade in order to make this a reality for many of the Africans. Secondly, one of the things that is hardly spoken about, we speak about China building large-scale intercontinental railways, power plants, and everything. One of the things that has undergone an extreme change is the number of African students that are going to China. That is creating a super highway of educated Africans who go and get educated in China, something that we see following the visa ban, following the tightening of borders by many Western countries. So that places China and Africa in a good place in order for it to bear any fruit. But I think the onus now is on African countries to really improve their value chain addition, not just around agriculture, but high tech as well.
0: So, Chen, we are living now in a multipolar world. We see the emergence of this new world order. And the relationship between the countries of Africa and China is just not confined to trade and economics. It's also a strategic relationship. So how do you see that being strengthened?
2: Well, actually, our long-term data shows that China-African cooperation held up unusually well to different kinds of fluctuations, geopolitical fluctuations. And that's not pure luck, because the capacity embedding logic has been in the genes of these bilateral relationships since seven decades ago. Usually, because we also apply the same models to look at the U.S. interaction with the 53 countries on the African continent, and usually for this conditionality-based development cooperation model, when the crisis erupts, you see the exports collapse. That's a typical way. But our long-term data shows the China-African data, especially the capacity building data, that can absorb the political or security shocks better than other kinds of models. So the resilience at this moment is not a choice in crisis, but a structural feature. This is also why we still see the Chinese projects going on. The infrastructure projects are also not paused despite the geopolitical realignment, because the capacity embedding is deeper than other policies.
0: Okay, and that's where we need to leave it. Chen, Abdullahi Boru Halake, thanks to both of you for being with us. And that is it for this edition of The Heat. I'm Anand Naidu in Washington.

Images may appear to be identical, but looks can be deceiving. The difference is not always obvious. It has to be discovered. There are always different sides to a story. We put the focus on the details. To see more, to understand better. CGTN. 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We drill down on their success. We ask how they set strategy and how they navigate in an increasingly competitive market.

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or the items you buy. 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Global Business.

0: Iran announces new procedures for passage through the Strait of Hormuz as a deal to end the war with the U.S. remains uncertain. Uzbekistan's Prime Minister Abdulla Aripov is in Beijing to boost intergovernmental cooperation. China slams Japan for firing an anti-ship missile, the first offensive missile launched since Tokyo's surrender in World War II. And hantavirus cases on a luxury cruise ship reach 8 as the WHO mobilizes contact. Welcome to the World Today on CGTN. I'm Xiaoyang in Beijing. U.S. President Donald Trump is threatening to intensify airstrikes against Iran if a peace deal is not reached. And this is as Tehran vows it will not let Washington exit the war without paying a price. American news outlet Axios reports the two countries are closing in on a one-page memorandum of understanding to end the war. But a senior Iranian parliament member refused this report, saying that it is more of an American wish list than reality. Tehran says it is reviewing a U.S. peace proposal that would end the war, but does not address Iran's nuclear program and the reopening of the Strait of Hormuz. Meanwhile, a French aircraft carrier is heading to the Red Sea as part of a potential mission to secure the strait. Sepa Sarami reports.
1: When we look at it from a bird's eye view, we can understand nothing. This is still insisting on it. People, key people like Matt Andy. Matt Andy is not an official. He doesn't hold any government position, but he was a part of Iran's delegation to Pakistan. Look what he said. He said Axios is a tool for White House market manipulation. The Islamic Republic is fully prepared for a potential major attack. So we can understand that this is not something that has been confirmed by Iran. As I said, he wasn't.
2: Generally, 80%, 70%, it's for the most fertilizers. But some kind of fertilizers have reached 100% more price. It's a lot more than before the war. I have to transport.
3: The Liu Ye was in China for the Shanghai Cooperation Organization Summit 2025 and the commemoration of the 80th anniversary of victory in the Chinese People's War of resistance against the Japanese aggression and also the World Anti-Fascist War. In fact, China has remained Uzbekistan's largest trading partner for several consecutive years. And data released by Chinese customers shows that in the first quarter of 2026 alone, bilateral trade turnover rose by more than 35% year on year, reaching over $4.1 billion. And in recent years, cooperation between the two countries has shown full-scale expansion and vigorous development. Well, in fields including new energy, smart agriculture, green minerals, high technologies, and also public health. Well, one flagship cooperative project is the China-Kyrgyzstan-Uzbekistan Railway, designed to boost the trade and economic ties across Central Asia and creating a diverse framework of connectivity. Meanwhile, the two sides have also enhanced the law enforcement and also the security cooperation and further strengthened

0: strengthen the coordination and the collaboration on international and regional affairs within the frameworks of the China Central Asia Mechanism as well as Shanghai Cooperation Organization. Yu Yang, CGTN, Beijing.
1: Japan says it has launched an anti-ship missile during the U.S. and Philippines Balikatan exercise, and this marks its first overseas launch of an offensive missile since World War II. China says the move reflects Japan's flawed view of history and growing militarization, and warns that it threatens regional peace.
2: The former aggressor has not only failed to deeply reflect on its historical crimes, but is also using so-called security cooperation as a pretext to deploy military forces overseas and launch offensive missiles. This development once again shows that right-wing forces in Japan are accelerating the country's remilitarization process, continuously breaking through the constraints of its exclusive defense-oriented policy,as well as relevant international and domestic laws. Some of these policies and actions have already gone far beyond the scope of self-defense.
1: Japan's missile launch has heightened concerns amid the government's perceived shift away from its pacifist stance. Protesters, meanwhile, are demanding Japan sticks to its post-war commitment to peace.
3: There is a widespread view that Japan's identity as a peaceful nation is undergoing a major transformation. Amid drastic shifts in diplomatic and security policies, the revision of Japan's three national security documents draws close attention. It has been 80 years since the Tokyo trials. Japan inflicted enormous suffering on Asian countries during World War II, a moment that should inspire deep reflection.On this 80th anniversary, Japan must re-examine and seriously reflect on its past.
4: The three non-nuclear principles ban Japan from the production, possession, and introduction of nuclear weapons. Proposed by the then Prime Minister, the ban on weapons exports is absurd, as it amounts to preparing for warfare. Japan's constitution, rooted in wartime reflection, clearly renounces war and the maintenance of military force.The government must uphold the constitution regardless of its political intentions.
5: Renouncing war is critically important. I believe the principle of abandoning war and not maintaining a military must never be changed under any circumstances.
6: I think the constitution reminds us that war is never acceptable and peace is the top priority.
7: Upholding the Constitution is the fundamental duty of politicians. Dismissing this obligation and arbitrarily
1: reported with three of the passengers died. Another case has been reported in southern Argentina. That's where the ship departed from, but it's unclear if it is related. Ken Brown reports.
8: A dream holiday cruise has become the worst nightmare for passengers on board the MV Hondius cruise ship that left from southern Argentina on the 1st of April. An outbreak of hantavirus, a virus from rats, has already claimed three lives, sending waves of panic to the 150 holidaymakers on board.
9: We're not just a story. We're not just headlines. We're people. People with families, with lives.With people waiting for us at home.
8: The WHO, a World Health Organization, made a formal request for Spain's Canary Islands to receive the ship, as Tenerife has the closest hospital able to manage the outbreak. Despite resistance from the Canary Islands regional government, Spain decided that the ship can dock at the southern port of Granadilla de Abona. Reactions have been mixed among residents on the island. The central government also pointed out that there are 14 Spanish nationals on board.
10: Once the evacuation of all symptomatic passengers has been completed, the ship will continue on to the Canary Islands, where it's expected to arrive within 3 days at a secondary port, a port with very little traffic, located 10 minutes from the south airport. Once there, a joint health assessment and evacuation procedure will be put in place to repatriate all passengers.
8: WHO officials on board have assured the Spanish government that none of

those remaining on the Dutch vessel are showing symptoms of the virus and that they are currently under strict quarantine. The World Health Body says despite the human-to-human transition of this strain,

0: In the next 3 to 4 days, where passengers are hoping that they will finally be able to disembark and put this perilous journey behind them. Ken Brown, CGTN, Madrid.
1: In Mexico, the former governor of Sinaloa State has resigned, and that's after accusations by the U.S. government that he and other Mexican politicians were involved in drug trafficking. The Mexican government has launched an independent investigation. Here's Frank Contreras with more.
2: Former Sinaloa Governor Rubén Rocha Moya requested a temporary leave of absence while Mexican federal investigators dig into accusations that he and other state officials have ties to the Sinaloa drug cartel.
3: Son falsas.
4: The accusations leveled against me are false and malicious. I am not afraid to face my constituents and my family because I have not betrayed them and I never, ever will. And I will prove whenever our country's judicial institutions require it.
2: 10 former and current Mexican officials were indicted in the U.S. last week for drug trafficking, illegal arms crimes, and ties to the Sinaloa organization. President Donald Trump wants the former Sinaloa governor and other Mexican politicians extradited to the United States. This week, Trump introduced an aggressive anti-drug strategy focusing on stopping the flow of synthetic drugs like fentanyl into the United States. Mexican President Claudia Sheinbaum says there will be no extraditions unless Mexican officials obtain conclusive and irrefutable evidence of guilt. Sheinbaum laid out the requirements for a strong relationship with the United States.
5: We have explained to the authorities of the United States government that we are not a protectorate of the United States, we are not a colony of the United States, that we are a free and sovereign country, and we view them as equals.
2: Meantime, Mexico has deployed more than 10,000 soldiers and naval troops off the shores and land territory of Sinaloa, a Pacific Coast state. Mexican officials say they've detained more than 2,500 drug trafficking suspects and dismantled more than 2,000 illegal drug laboratories. Security expert Javier Oliva and other top analysts here suspect the timing of the drug trafficking accusations from the United States could be tied to U.S.-Mexico free trade negotiations underway.
6: The accusations that are put forward by the United States can become a political pressure point for the Trump administration to use as it...
7: Images may appear to be identical, but looks can be deceiving. The difference is not always obvious. It has to be discovered. Different sides to a story.
8: Some countries in Southeast Asia have abundant natural gas or hydroelectricity. Many have huge potential for solar power generation, while some, like Singapore, have to rely almost exclusively on imported sources. At times, even power-producing countries could use more supply. So the goal of an interconnected ASEAN power grid is enticing.
9: It will help us to strengthen our energy security and, of course, with diversified and cheaper supply of energy, will boost our regional economic integration and economy. So I think everyone benefits from this.
8: As ASEAN chair last year, Malaysia pushed for more commitment from member countries. The current energy crisis should help further focus minds.
10: It is definitely a wake-up call. It acts as a catalyst. It is also our hope that Philippines, as the chair of ASEAN this year, and given the circumstances that we are in today with the global energy crisis and the global supply crisis, that this agenda is put at the forefront of the ASEAN discussion.
8: Agreeing on regulations, technical specifications, and pricing mechanisms is a major challenge, let alone proposals to install undersea cables to carry hydropower from Malaysian Borneo, for instance, to Singapore and the Southeast Asian mainland. But there has been some tangible progress.
11: Since 2022, a flagship pilot project has seen hydroelectric power from Laos transmitted through Thailand and Malaysia to Singapore. An agreement signed earlier this year will see the maximum capacity double.

0: 11 countries, different systems, different pricing mechanism. It has to be tested at the smaller groupings first before it's scaled up to whole ASEAN operating system.
1: With countries trying to shift to renewable energy sources and the current crisis straining supplies, the impetus to move the ASEAN power grid from talk to action should be stronger than ever. Ryan Meltzer, CGTN, Kuala Lumpur.
2: And we'll leave it there on The Wall today. I'm Jia Yang. Thank you for watching. Sports Scene is next with Mike Fox. Do stay tuned.

Coming up on Sports Scene, defending champions PSG are able to hold off Bayern Munich and reach a second straight Champions League final. The Shanghai Sharks and Beijing Ducks both clinch victories in their quarterfinal openers in the CBA playoffs. And China cruise into the men's and women's last eight at the World Team Table Tennis Championships in London.

0: Hello, thank you for joining us on Sports Scene. We're live from Beijing. I'm Mike Fox. We begin with football from the Champions League and reigning title holders PSG are at it again. A 1-1 draw away at Bayern Munich was enough to seal a 6-5 aggregate semi-final win and a date with Arsenal in the final on May 30th. PSG get off to a perfect start when Ousmane Dembele, who scored twice last week, rifles in the third minute. With a little more than half an hour gone, Nuno Mendes, already on a yellow, blocks with his arm. Bayern furiously appeal for a red to be shown, but the referee instead awards a free kick the other way. Moments later, João Neves handles in the box in an attempt to get out of the way. Referee João Pinheiro again deems there no deliberate attempt to handle the ball and no penalty is given. The second half is scoreless until Bayern's top scorer Harry Kane finds space to drill in a stoppage time equaliser, finding the net for a seventh consecutive match in the tournament. But his 55th goal of the season comes too late. 1-1 is how it ends. PSG advance to back-to-back finals thanks to a 6-5 aggregate win. Luis Enrique's men will face Arsenal in about 3 weeks' time in Budapest. Remember, for Arsenal, this will be their first appearance in the Champions League final since 2006.
1: In my opinion, it is clear his timing enjoying reaching the final. It was a very high-level match. I think both teams improved the way we defended. We started the match in a very positive way because there were chances in the first minute, and afterwards, when we scored, we were more calm than usual when playing this type of match. Bayern Munich did everything. They attacked all the time. It was very difficult when you're not used defending for this long.
2: So we cannot forget.
0: Deadlock in the 31st minute, but Cao Yongjing's attempt is blocked by Dalian keeper Huang Zhao. The 28-year-old Cao is then sent off just before the break for stepping on Isnak Amimi's ankle. But the 10 men rally in the 54th minute. Fabio Abreu's corner finds the head of Guilherme Ramos to give the hosts a 1-0 lead. Just 4 minutes later, go on double their advantage when Huang Shan hits one into his own net. In the 65th minute, Bai Yang delivers a precise cross to find substitute Lin Liang Ming, who smashes into the net from close range. 3-0 is how it ends. Go on mark their first home win for the season, and with it, sit in 10th place. Dalian, despite the defeat, remain third. Elsewhere, champion Shanghai Port draw with Shenzhen Peng City 1-1 at home. In the 41st minute, Shenzhen forward Wesley sees a long-range effort blocked by Yan Junling, and the first half remains scoreless. The visitors break the deadlock in the 63rd minute when Dai Weizhun finds Tim Chow for a rather scuffed finish, I think it's fair to say. Substitute Lu Jurun equalises with 4 minutes to go thanks to that powerful strike. No stopping that, right into the roof of the net. Port finished the game with 10 men though, because in stoppage time, Prince Ampren is caught by VAR when he hits Xuanzhi Dian on the head. So he's given his marching orders. 1-1 is the final score. The three-time defending champions are currently in 13th place, only 3 points off the relegation zone. Now we look ahead to the World Cup, and one man who's not set to be there is former Uruguay forward Luis Suarez. The 39-year-old currently plies his trade in MLS for Inter Miami and has retired from international football following a public spat with coach Marcelo Bielsa. Now he has said he will answer the call if his country needs him.
1: The national team staff know that Luis Suarez will never say no to the national team. They're already aware of the whole situation. I accepted the moment when I step aside. I did it for a reason at the time. But nowadays, if the national team needs me, I'll always be there.
0: Meanwhile, FIFA President Gianni Infantino is continuing to defend the high ticket prices for the tournament. Apparently, FIFA have received 500 million requests, and there are now reports that some tickets for the final are up for resale at more than $2 million each.
3: If some people put on a secondary, on a resale market, some tickets for the final at

0: $2 million. Number one, it doesn't mean that the tickets cost $2 million. Number two, it doesn't mean that somebody will buy these tickets. Actually, if somebody buys a ticket for the final $2 million, I will personally bring him a hot dog and a Coke.
1: Yeah.
0: To make sure that he has a great experience. We are in a market in which entertainment is the most developed in the world. So we have to apply market rates. In the US, it is permitted to resell tickets as well. So if you were to sell tickets at a price which is too low, these tickets would be resold at a much higher price. As a matter of fact, we have 20% of the group stage, 25% actually, of the group stage match tickets who can be bought for less than $300. You cannot go to watch in the US a college game, not right. even speaking about a top professional game of a certain level,
1: sure.
0: for less than $300. And this is the World Cup.
2: 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The Shanghai Sharks and Beijing Ducks both clinch victories in their quarterfinal openers in the CBA playoffs.

0: Each day, there are millions of stories. 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
1: We return with basketball action from the CBA playoffs. Hassan Whiteside came off the bench to contribute a game-high 23 points to help top seeds the Shanghai Sharks defeat the Shandong Keelans 84-79 at home to take a 1-0 lead in their best of three quarterfinal series. Before the game, Shanghai centre Whiteside receives the Defensive Player of the Year award, while Sharks boss Liu Wei is honoured as Coach of the Year. Well done to them. Brandon Goodwin has two layups in a row, part of his 8 points in the opening quarter. Then the American guard sets up Whiteside for a two-handed jam. Shanghai extend their lead to 7 after an 8-point run without reply. But Shandong bounce back. Tao Hanlin adds a couple to give the visitors a 1-point lead. Jiang Zhenlin sinks 3 of his 14 points on the night, allowing the Sharks to restore their lead before the break. Whiteside misses a mid-range jumper, but Kyle Fogg is there to grab the rebound and score while also being fouled. Xie Liyongwei then nails a jumper and the Sharks go on to win by 5 and take a 1-0 lead in their best of three quarterfinal series. In other action, the Beijing Ducks beat the Guangdong Southern Tigers at home. Eugene German hits a triple to help Beijing lead by 1 point in the opener. At the other end, travelling Queen finds Chu Jie, who drills a 3 to give Guangdong the lead. Jared Sullinger then drains a triple. The Southern Tigers go on to grab a 29-25 advantage after the first quarter. German responds with 3 of his 21. The Ducks bounce back and lead by 11. But Tajiri McCall makes a timely 2 and helps Guangdong tie the score at 49-all before the break. Beijing's new signing, Alondez Williams, sets up JaVale McGee for a one-handed dunk. The Ducks lead by 5 after that. The home side extend their edge to 8 before Zhang Fangbo sinks a corner 3. Zhang continues his fine scoring form from the bench by hitting another triple. Beijing go on to win 102-94 in their first playoff game of the season and take a 1-0 lead in their quarterfinal series at one game apiece after crushing the Minnesota Timberwolves 133-95 at home in game 2 with Victor Wembanyama contributing 19 points.

0: and 15 rebounds. Four-time NBA champion Manu Ginobili is in the stands, and so is his former teammate Tim Duncan, who helped lead the Spurs to their first five trophies. The two legends have to like what they see in the first quarter when Devin Vassell lobs to Wembanyama for the alley-oop and one with the free throw. Sal misses a three, but Dylan Harper swoops in for the putback. San Antonio's advantage is 52-34. More of the same after the break. Stephon Castle powers into the paint for the bucket and the foul, and his free throw then pushes the home side's cushion to 26. Midway through the fourth, Jordan McLaughlin steals and goes behind his back to veteran big man Harrison Barnes. His two-handed dunk makes it 118-74. The Spurs win this one by 38 and erase the bad taste from their shock defeat in the opener. They will now look to stay in control with the series heading to Minnesota for games 3 and 4. In other NBA news, Luka Doncic says he won't rush his return from a hamstring injury that has kept him sidelined since early April. The Los Angeles Lakers guard recently traveled to Spain for injections in an effort to speed up his recovery, but it remains uncertain on whether he will rejoin the team, who lost Game 1 of their Western Conference semi-final against Oklahoma City on Tuesday.
1: It's a tough one for me, because I came back from injuries before too soon, and it wasn't the best result. But like I said, you know, this is the first time I have the hamstring injury. It's not the same like other injuries. You know, you have to be very careful, and I'm doing everything to come back, all the recovery, chamber, cold tub, everything I can to come back. But it's always a bit different than other injuries I have. I'm just doing everything I can, like I said. Every day I'm doing stuff I'm supposed to do, you know, obviously recovery, now working. But like I said, doctor said 8 weeks at the beginning of the first MRI. So, you know, just going day by day, and I feel better every day.
0: Now to the NHL playoffs, and Bowen Byram and Ryan McLeod scored on consecutive power play opportunities to help the Buffalo Sabres get past the Montreal Canadiens 4-2 at home in Game 1 of their second round playoff series. Josh Doan opens the scoring by converting Jack Benson's pass. Sabres go 1-0 ahead. McLeod makes it 2-0 on a power play late in the first period. Benson collects the puck in front and quickly feeds it to McLeod on the goal line. Nick Suzuki cuts the deficit to 2-1 with a goal on the man advantage, and the Canadiens are one goal behind. Jordan Greenway and Byram increase Buffalo's lead again to 4-1. The Sabres making a great start to their first second-round appearance since 2007. Finally, Kirby Dash scores for Montreal, and 4-2 is the final score. Buffalo host Game 2.
2: China's ambassador to Cuba, Hua Xin, recently met with Cuba's National Institute of Sports president, Osvaldo Vento, and made a donation of equipment sorely needed by local athletes. The symbolic ceremony took place at Havana's Cerro Pelado High Performance Training School as athletes, trainers, and officials looked on. But that all faded away when President Donald Trump was first elected in 2016. U.S. sanctions have since restricted Cuban purchase of sports equipment and items for local training centers like this one, as well as high-performance athletes. Other measures include the denial and delay of visas for Cuban athletes and restrictions of participation in hosted international championships.
3: This is affecting us. The current U.S. oil blockade causes blackouts during our evening rest, which affects our daily training. This Chinese donation provides us with items we badly need.
4: We are grateful to China for this donation of basic items for our sports training, because we need, for instance, wrestling shoes, judo kimonos, basketballs, and other items, which are restricted under the U.S. sanctions.
2: The donation ceremony included performances of Tai Chi by senior citizens and rhythmic gymnastics with school athletes.
5: Excelling in sports is a challenge under normal circumstances. Cubans have struggled to remain competitive on the world stage in the face of U.S. sanctions. Luis Chirino, CGTN, Havana.
0: Don't go anywhere, because the latest paddle and net action is next on Sports Scene.

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0: We're back with table tennis action from the World Team Championships in London. And first, on the women's side, world number one Sung Yin-shan led China to a routine 3-0 win over Sweden without losing a game and a place in the quarterfinals. Sun enters this one with a 14-match winning streak at the tournament. She goes up against Linda Bergstrom in the opener and easily beats her 11-3, 11-4, 11-4 again. So China have a 1-0 lead. Wang Manyu doubles the advantage and only concedes 8 points in overwhelming Christina Kahlberg, 11-5, 11-0, 11-3. In their first ever meeting, Wang Yidi simply outplays Philippe Bergand, 11-7, 11-4, 11-4 to make it 3-0. China cruise into the last eight, where they will face the Republic of Korea, who beat Singapore.
1: 我觉得还是在心态方面，我觉得还是做得不错吧。As the tournament now approaches the quarterfinals, the opponents will only get stronger and stronger. The contest will not only be about the skills and tactics, but also about the mentality and the ability to read each game. We had good preparation for this match on both the technical and tactical sides. I adjusted my rhythm properly during the match, and I will continue to focus on myself in the next match.
0: Meanwhile, Wang Chuqin claimed two wins as China rallied to beat Romania and reached the quarterfinals on the men's side. The first contest sees world number 21 Liang Jingkun against Eduard Ionescu, the highest-ranked player in Romania's lineup. Liang falls behind 11-5, 11-7, 11-6, and the defending champions go 1-0 down. The world number one restores parity in the second against Ulian Cherita, who quickly wins the first game 11-5. Wang makes some mistakes at the start of the second, but recovers from a 5-1 deficit to get level at 8-8. With the score tied at 10 each, Wang wins the decisive 2 points to earn a 12-10 comeback victory and turn the momentum of the match. He closes it out 11-5 to level the overall score at 1-1. Lin Shidong then faces Ovidiu Ionescu in the third matchup. The world number six wins 11-9, 11-6, 11-4, and the PRC go 2-1 into the lead. The top players from each team, Wang and Eduard Ionescu, then step up again in the fourth. Wang holds on against the Romanian to earn an 11-8, 8-11, 11-3, 11-4 win. China will now face the Republic of Korea in the quarterfinals.
2: I had some problems in the second game of the match, and my opponent put a lot of pressure on me, which is very normal. I managed to turn the tables, and that boosted my confidence in the third game.
0: Up next, we have tennis from the men's side at the Italian Open, where Alejandro Tabilo eased past Pablo Correa Busta in straight sets to advance to the second round in Rome. Correa Busta at the top there falls behind 4-1 and is looking to put together any

0: kind of momentum on serve in the sixth game. The Spaniard's world ranking is currently down to 91, and he remains out of sorts after failing to reach Tabilo's forehand down the line. The 34-year-old ultimately manages to hold before the match is suspended for a long rain delay. After dropping the opener 6-2, Carreño Busta tries to get back on track in the second, but Tabilo continues to dominate with shots like that sizzling cross-court backhand. And the service break puts the Chilean 2-love ahead. The world number 35 soon brings up match point and moves to the net for another backhand into the corner. That closes out the contest 6-1. And the 28-year-old will meet Argentina's Francisco Churandulo next in the second round in Rome. And finally, world number one, Aryna Sabalenka, is leading calls for WTA players to boycott the French Open if their prize money is not increased. This year at Roland Garros, there will be a 9.5% increase, but the pay gap with the men's side is still a lot higher compared to the other three slams.
1: Well, I mean, definitely when you see the number and you see the amount that the player is receiving, and I feel like the show is on us. I feel like without us, there wouldn't be a tournament and it wouldn't be that entertainment. So I feel like definitely we deserve to be paid more percentage. And what can I say? I just really hope that with all of the negotiations that we are having, we at some point we're going to get to the right decision, to the conclusion that everyone will be happy with.
0: Okay, I'm going to say goodbye with some more table tennis highlights from London. Be sure to check us out using the handle CGTN Sports Team across X, Facebook and YouTube. And stay right there, because Dayang will be back with the world today next. I'll see you soon.

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1: Were you worried about your life at that particular time?
2: Not at all.
3: Excellency, thank you very much for your time. What is your assessment of the state of the continent today?
4: Africa has the potential to power itself.
5: Excuse me.

0: has had enough. Also, bear in mind that this memo, if it is real, and if both sides agree to it, is only a starting point. It'll be a framework on which to base future discussions. And we're told that if both sides agree to this memo, that would then start the clock on a 30-day period. And during that time, the US and Iran would try and reach an agreement for a lasting peace settlement.
1: Egypt is strengthening its cargo corridor with Italy as rising instability over the Strait of Hormuz pushes countries to seek safer routes that link Europe, the Gulf and Africa. This corridor is being seen as a vital shipping alternative. Yasser Hakim reports from Cairo.
2: Launched in 2023, the roll-on-roll-off route, known as RoRo, essentially links Italy's Trieste port to Egypt's Damietta port on the Mediterranean Sea. But it has now been extended so that containers are then transported by land across Egypt to the Red Sea ports and then shipped along the Suez Canal to the Gulf states. This little-known route has now emerged as a possible lifeline as disruptions at the Strait of Hormuz destabilized global economies.
3: It considerably reduces the shipping period between Europe and the Arabian Gulf because it takes only 36 hours for a vessel from the Suez Canal to Jeddah port in Saudi Arabia, while it takes about 12 days to transport it through the Strait of Hormuz.
2: However, the RoRo cannot fully replace the Hormuz Strait. The drawback is that containers are being loaded and unloaded several times during the trip, as well as the limited volumes that can be transported through it.
4: It's a business model that is showing the capacity and capability to reduce the shipment times and cost as well. It could be developed, but that requires substantial investment, substantial logistics arrangement and alignment to make this corridor valid and visible economically to the GCC.
2: It will also link with the new MSC route from North Europe to Saudi Arabia through Egyptian ports, supporting Egypt's quest to become a regional transport gateway.
5: The RoRo project is essential for trade, especially oil and agricultural products, between Egypt and Europe, since the volatility in the Middle East has destabilized international trade. It creates a channel to guarantee constant supplies. Even after the war, it will remain a main route to multiply exports to and from Europe.
2: Shippers believe the RoRo could benefit African trade as well.
3: There is a potential for this route to branch out into sub-corridors for African countries, either through land or the Red Sea at Mandab Strait. From there, large vessels or feeder ships can transport the containers further south in Africa.
2: What's evident is that
1: regional bloc. Analysts say the current global energy crisis should accelerate plans to make this a reality, and that would help to ensure energy stability and security and a shift to green power use. Ryan Meltzer reports.
6: Some countries in Southeast Asia have abundant natural gas or hydroelectricity. Many have huge potential for solar power generation, while some, like Singapore, have to rely almost exclusively on imported sources. At times, even power-producing countries could use more supply. So the goal of an interconnected ASEAN power grid is enticing.
7: It will help us to strengthen our energy security and, of course, with diversified and cheaper supply of energy will boost our regional economic integration and economy. So I think everyone benefits from this.
6: As ASEAN chair last year, Malaysia pushed for more commitment from member countries. The current energy crisis should help further focus minds.
8: It is definitely a wake-up call. It acts as a catalyst. It is also our hope that Philippines, as the chair of ASEAN this year, and given the circumstances that we are in today with the global energy crisis and the global supply crisis, that this agenda is put at the forefront of the ASEAN discussion.
6: Agreeing on regulations, technical specifications, and pricing mechanisms is a major challenge, let alone

0: own proposals to install undersea cables to carry hydropower from Malaysian Borneo, for instance, to Singapore and the Southeast Asian mainland. But there has been some tangible progress.
1: Since 2022, a flagship pilot project has seen hydroelectric power from Laos transmitted through Thailand and Malaysia to Singapore. An agreement signed earlier this year will see the maximum capacity double.
2: 11 countries, different systems, different pricing mechanism. It has to be tested at the smaller groupings first before it's scaled up to hold as an operating system.
0: With countries trying to shift to renewable energy sources and the current crisis straining supplies, the impetus to move the ASEAN power grid from talk to action should be stronger than ever. Ryan Meltzer, CGTN, Kuala Lumpur.
3: And that's all for now on The World Today. I'm Zhao Yang, and we'll be back at the top of the next hour with another edition of The World Today. Thanks for watching, and stay tuned for Global Business with Vivian Nunes.

Stimulating demand, several Chinese cities have rolled out new property policies to support first-time buyers and those looking to upgrade. Attractive prospect, China continues to attract foreign investment amid an increasingly volatile global economy. And Hormuz manoeuvre, Iran announces new safe passage procedures through the Strait of Hormuz, even as a deal to end the war with the US remains uncertain. The Chinese mainland markets closed higher on Thursday, with Shenzhen's startup board Chinext leading the gains and adding almost 1.5%. The benchmark Shanghai Composite rose almost 0.5%. Let's take a look now at how regional markets closed and how Wall Street closed overnight.

China's information and communications technology and robotics sector exports saw strong growth in the first quarter of the year. Exports of ICT goods rose 4.2% year on year, accelerating by 3 percentage points compared with the first 2 months. Official data showed that integrated circuits, a key category that includes AI and memory chips, led the expansion, with exports reaching 85 billion units and growing 13.4%. Meanwhile, China's robotics exports exceeded 11.3 billion yuan, or about 1.7 billion US dollars. That was in the first quarter. Nearly 70% of exported robots were in the cleaning category, while exports of industrial robots rose 42% in value. Robots made in China were shipped to 148 countries and regions. In the latter half of April, wholesale prices of liquefied natural gas and live hogs posted the sharpest gains among 50 major industrial products tracked by China's Statistics Bureau. These prices reflect the selling prices of enterprises trading important means of production. The data show LNG prices rising 9.4% from mid-April, while live hog prices climbed 8.9%. Gasoline and diesel prices fell sharply compared with the first half of April, down 9% and 7% respectively. Global investment banks are optimistic about a steady recovery in home prices across major Chinese cities. In a recent report, Goldman Sachs said home prices in Shanghai and Shenzhen will stop falling by the end of this year and then begin to recover, potentially rising 15% over the next 3 years. According to the investment bank, the two cities will be the first in China to see a sustained price rebound, followed by Beijing in 3 to 6 months and Guangzhou several months after that.

0: I believe second-hand home transactions is likely to stay active. The key is new policy support and the launch of more quality housing projects. If market expectations can be stabilized with policy help, then the trend of selling old homes to buy better ones will be unlocked.
1: I came specifically to check out the homes. I've been following this project for a while. The holiday is a good time to stop by. After today's visit, I feel the planning here and the surrounding facilities are really nice. You can also see the quality and care put into the details. I'm already excited about the idea of settling down here.
2: You're watching Global Business. Coming up next, attractive prospect. China continues to attract foreign investment amid an increasingly volatile global economy.
3: Fast, sharp, and insightful. 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
2: Let's take a closer look at China's real estate market now and bring in Professor Liu Baocheng, dean in the real estate market that we were just hearing about.
4: I think it's a combination of many positive forces that drive the continued revival of the Chinese real estate marketplace. First, it is the Chinese top policymakers are moderating their policy orientation by restricting the development and also purchase of those homes now into a major tone of stabilization, because they understand that the homes are really the hallmark of people's living standard, and with the grand notion of people-centric. So to allow more of the people either to improve their living condition or to buy new homes. So this is really the major mission of the policymakers. Second, it is the banks that are also there to lower the mortgage, to encourage the purchase, particularly those new homes. And also the third, many of the local governments are loosening their restrictions for home purchase and now encourage more of the migration into those cities. And so these are really the drivers of the Chinese real estate growth. And plus that the government is also there to provide more of the room for developers to borrow, you know, from banks on targeted projects, and government is also there to purchase some of the existing homes so that they can really translate them into affordable and economic housing to those people who really have a difficulty in affording the
2: forces seem to be taking an effect, because in both March and April, transaction volumes and prices in first-tier cities in China showed significant improvement. How would you characterize the national real estate sector at the moment, though? What's the overall picture?
4: I think now the revival is not evenly spread across the country, and it is fragmented, but still unfortunately fragile. In those first tier cities, Beijing, Shanghai, and Guangzhou, there has been a very robust and double digit growth in the purchase for the first quarter up to May. And now the this is there to show that are really better provided. And so therefore people with additional income would like to go to the first tier cities. It also shows that some of the business owners are now, you know, having more confidence in investing locally, and also the the improvement in their living conditions. And now, the lower tier cities are still suffering from negative growth at the moment. So I think now more of the selected. The third-tier cities are really coming up with more of the encouragement facilities and policies to support those real estate developers, at least to sell those existing

0: homes and also to quickly to finish the delivery of the homes that have already been bought. And also the government is also facilitating the property certification to those existing home buyers. So, all these measures are there to hopefully to spread across this country so that the real estate can really see a strong and also the
1: government is doing to support the sector. And do you think there's a chance that there could be greater state intervention if the current upturn isn't sustained or isn't more widespread?
0: Well, I think the intervention will still be there, but the means and the policy tools will have to change in its paradigm in application. One is that the government is still there to utilize more of the long-term bonds to help those low-income houses to purchase the existing homes that are there. And this way, they are able to invigorate the market by purchasing from the real estate developers and also offer those, the home buyers at a lower price. And second, I think the three red line, which has been too much restrictive, are now being gradually phasing out. And now the white list over the real estate developers are being implemented and also being expanded so that the developers will have a better access to targeted the bank loans, because this is really a very capital intensive industry. And then the existing policy tools will be there to further encourage to lower the mortgage and lower even the tax to be paid, particularly for those first home buyers. So these are really the renewed measures as to stabilize the marketplace and gradually relaxing those restrictions even for the second home buyers.
1: All right. Thank you for taking us through all of those policies. That was Professor Liu Baocheng joining us there. Let's take a closer look now at what's happening in Shanghai, because a wave of government supportive policies there is driving continued improvement in the real estate market, with sales agencies seeing a sharp surge in foot traffic. Lei Xuran has more details.
2: From easing restrictions on home purchases to lowering the threshold for applying for Housing Provident Fund loans, Shanghai's new real estate policy packages this year have boosted demand from purchasers who want to move up the property ladder. The latest data show that transaction volumes for pre-owned homes was best April in 10 years, exceeding 28,000 units. And just in the first 4 days of this month, the number was 924 units, up 13.8% year-on-year. Many agencies report more potential buyers are coming in to look things over, and they don't hesitate a lot about prices now.
3: Around 40% of our recent clients, they made deals in just a week. The prices of those pre-owned houses sold in March was mostly around 2 to 3 million yuan. While in April, we saw those with prices over 5 million to 10 million yuan were quite popular.
2: Home buyers gradually returning confidence has also translated into a steady home prices. According to the National Bureau of Statistics, on a month-on-month basis, pre-owned home prices in Shanghai reported a 0.2% growth in February, and the number further increased to 0.4% in March.
4: The improving performance of the pre-owned home market, they think the home prices will remain stable. So we can expect that home buyers' confidence will continue to grow.
2: Looking ahead, experts say the whole month of May is likely to outperform the same period last year, placing the housing market on a steady recovery track. Lei Xuran, SMG International for CGTN Shanghai.
1: International institutions are showing growing confidence in China's economy. Global ratings agency Moody's recently affirmed China's sovereign credit rating at A1 and upgraded the outlook from negative to stable, citing fiscal resilience and effective debt management, despite domestic and global challenges.

0: Germany's Deutsche Bank raised its 2026 GDP growth forecast for China from 4.5% to 4.9%, citing strong first quarter growth and sustained export momentum. Meanwhile, the Asian Development Bank also revised up China's growth forecast by 0.3 percentage points to 4.6% this year. That was in line with the visual firm, has just opened its first global flagship experience centre in Shanghai, China's financial hub. The company's vice president, Javier Fonsilla, said business partners in China have been pushing Dolby to innovate.
1: I'll be honest, shooting this story is proving a challenge to me and my cameraman. This is Javier Fosias, Vice President of Dolby. Yes, if you love watching films, you may have heard of it. For those of you who aren't familiar with Dolby, it's a premium audio-visual technology that delivers exceptional immersive experiences. Javier traveled to Shanghai with a single mission of preparing for the opening of the world's first ever flagship center to experience Dolby tech innovations.
2: And if I ask you to pick one song that we can have the best experience, which one will you pick?
3: Okay, well, I picked one song from Ariana Grande, Seven Rings, because I think the atmosphere is uniquely special. I think it's just got that sensual feeling that makes you feel like you're having a private concert. So you should check it out.
2: Yeah.
1: That's why shooting this space is a challenge. We really want to give you the full audio experience, but our equipment is not advanced enough to record the Dolby Atmos sound.
2: Well, I think our audience probably couldn't hear it, but it's just like a private concert for me.
3: Yes.
2: It's just like I'm sitting in a very private theater, like
3: yes.
2: Surrounding a lot of speakers.
1: Inside this flagship experience center, Dolby offers a variety of experiences, from music to esports and car audio.
3: You know, Dolby does not sell anything to the consumer, so we rely on our partners. And the good thing about Shanghai is we have all of them here in Shanghai.
1: But does this premium audio and visual technology still have an audience? For example, just last year, over 33,000 microdramas were released in China. These low-cost productions clearly have no great demand for audio and visual qualities.
2: But with phone dominating our life 24 hours a day, do you think that's a challenge?
3: Actually, I agree with the tendency. People are using their phones more and more, and they're using them on the go outside the home. But in a way, I think because they're spending so much time with their phones, they're actually expecting more from the phones. And what we find is that we actually have requests to adapt our technology, both our audio and our video technology, for the phones.
1: And it's not only requests on phones, but also on cars. Habia told me that China has Dolby's most active business partners. China's Li Auto, for instance, is the first car in the world to provide the most advanced visual and audio Dolby techs.
3: A lot of the new energy vehicles here in China, they push us to do new things. For example, when we introduce services like Bilibili in the car.
1: That explains why this experience center is set up right here in Shanghai.
2: What impressed me most is what Javier said. They pushed us to do new things. Though phones are bringing revolutionary changes to the entertainment industry, Chinese music streaming companies try hard to offer better experiences on your mobile device. Music in cars is old news. That's why Chinese car makers also want to provide visual experiences. I think this story is not only about foreign companies showing business optimism in China, but also about the Chinese companies inspiring for.
4: Well, if you're looking at the data of the inward FDI, I would say that, as you mentioned, the high-tech FDI is really accounted for a really big share. If you're looking at first quarter's data, that the high-tech investment in China has increased about more than 30% compared with last year at the same time, and they accounted for more than 40% of the overall investment coming from other countries. So I would say that is definitely one of the priorities for many foreign investors to come here. The reason is that, you know, they are really attracted by China's environment, that China's policies are very stable and we encourage the innovation. And the China's market is super large, and these kind of factors has attracted the foreign investors to do more investment in the high-tech areas. Well, it's not only about high-tech, we have the services,

0: have other areas and all these categories. I mean, in the encouraging FDIs list are, you know, welcoming the investment from all around the world.
1: And you mentioned stability. The ongoing unrest we're seeing in the Middle East has brought volatility to energy markets and interrupted global supply chains. I wonder if you think that backdrop has driven more foreign investment toward China because they see it as a stable business environment.
0: Well, as for the investment, it's a little bit more different compared with the trade because it is a longer term. They have to consider about not just 1 month, 2 months, or just 1 year. They may consider about 5 years or even 10 years. And China is one very promising economies. We are not only trying to be encouraging the development of the market, but also trying to give it more stabilities for the investment. As you mentioned, when the people who are charging the sovereignty investment, they are worrying about the possible return in the coming decades. So they will have to try to find some safer place. And as many of these credit companies has mentioned, to increase the China's credit, I would say that is one very important factor to attract them here to China. And the second reason is coming from China's market size. And I can find that there are so many possible development in different areas, so the investors can find the different areas for investment. And that is also very important for them to try to change some of the destination from other countries to China.
1: And given that China has demonstrated resilience in its industrial chain, I wonder what you think the Made in China label represents today.
0: Well, Made in China is very attractive. I just returned from the Canton Fair from Guangdong. I can find that so many countries come here to buy the things from China. I think that the global supply chain is under constructions, reconstruction. So we are seeing that many of them are just turning to China to find more confidence in Made in China. Made in China is not only about the cost, about the prices. It is really are driven by the value. I think that is a new characteristic when I went to the Canton Fair this year for 3 times, and I found so many different peoples from different countries that are really coming here to find some of the inspiration together with a very good quality for products made in China.
1: All right, we'll leave that there for now. Thank you very much, Zhou Mi, for joining us there. China is rolling out a new set of measures to make travel easier for foreign visitors, covering everything from visas to daily spending. If you're entering China, policies have been expanded. The 240-hour visa-free transit now covers 65 ports across major cities, while more regions are offering visa-free access for tourism and cruise travellers. At the border, you can expect faster processing. If you submit your arrival card online and simply scan a QR code on entry, you'll find multilingual services and 24/7 processing that's helping speed things up. Getting around is also easier. In many cities, public transport accepts international bank cards, and everyday apps from ride hailing to food delivery are adding multilingual options. If you're planning to shop, there are more perks. Tax refunds now start from just 200 yuan, with instant rebates available at thousands of stores nationwide. And China has seen an increase in international tourists thanks to those visa-free policies and opening up measures. Recently, 23 diplomats from 14 countries visited southwest China's Chongqing for a 5-day in-depth tour and exchange centered around discovering the beauty of China. Zhang Shuang has this report.
2: Chongqing's Tourism Authority reported that in 2025, the municipality welcomed over 2 million international visitors, marking a 68.2% year-on-year increase. From January to March 2026, the city saw a 60.3% surge in international tourist arrivals, reaching an all-time high. Visitors from Southeast Asia constituted the primary demographic for inbound tourism in Chongqing.
3: What makes Chongqing different is that Chongqing, I think that it's just new to the global, even for, especially for from Thai. I think that Chongqing is more for generation, Gen Z or millennial, which they love the vibrant of the cities, nightlife, I mean the light and sound, and especially for the food.
2: Recently, Chongqing signed letters of intent and a memorandum of understanding to enhance tourism cooperation with the Thai Ministry of Tourism and Sports and the Sri Lanka Tourism Promotion Bureau in Phung Chwi Miao and Chu Jia Autonomous County. They

0: highly praised Chongqing's unique charm and pledged to actively promote practical cooperation in areas such as tourism promotion, mutual tourist exchange, and route expansion between their respective countries and Chongqing, China upon their return.
1: What struck me most was that the Chongqing city has 32 million people. Mongolia has only 3.5 million people. 33 million people can live in such conditions in peace, in harmony, and can develop so fast. That's what's just striking for me. So I think if you want to develop really, so regardless of the number of people, the size of the territory.
2: The transformer was shot here in these three bridges, which was also shot in Petra. And I see that quite the good similarity, and maybe by coincidence, but I see that yes, we share a lot of things that we can share together, experience that we could also exchange.
3: I hope that more and more tourists will know about Bulgaria, and I hope that many, many tourists from Bulgaria will come to China. And your visa-free policy.
4: Maneuver. Iran announces new safe passage procedures through the Strait of Hormuz, even as a deal to end the war with the US remains uncertain.
5: So many things from home and abroad.
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5: Don't lose focus to unveil a real, authentic China.
6: Get ready to build focus.
4: Iran has announced there will be new procedures for ships to pass safely through the Strait of Hormuz. The new measures, still unspecified, came after the US paused its short-lived Project Freedom escort mission in the strategic waterway. In a message to commercial vessels in the Strait, Iran said Iranian ports are fully prepared to provide general maritime services and support. Tehran has reiterated its sovereignty over the Strait of Hormuz. Chinese Foreign Minister Wang Yi held talks with his Iranian counterpart Syed Abbas Araghchi in Beijing on Wednesday. Araghchi says political crises cannot be resolved through military means, and the opening of the Strait of Hormuz should be resolved as soon as possible. He added, Iran highly appreciates China's efforts to maintain and promote regional peace and stability. Wang Yi reiterated China's call for an immediate and full ceasefire, its opposition to renewed conflict, and the importance of dialogue. Sen Ziyuan has more from Beijing.
11: Chinese Foreign Minister Wang Yi has said during the meeting, now the regional situation is at a critical stage of whether the conflict could stop or not, and China advocates for a full stop of hostility. It's of the utmost urgency, and a relapse of fighting must be avoided, and sticking to negotiation is highly important. And China has been supporting Iran's safeguarding its national sovereignty and security, and also China appreciates Iran to seek political settlement through diplomatic means. And China has supported Iran and appreciate Iran for sticking to its commitment to not use nuclear weapon. But China has been expressed its support on peaceful use of nuclear power in Iran. And in terms of the safe navigation through the Strait of Hormuz, that's the second perspective being discussed. And also, Chinese Foreign Minister Wang Yi has said this is a sheer concern of the international community. And China has proposed that Iran should be talking to more Gulf nations and urging that the Gulf and also Middle East countries should take their fate in their own hand and encourage Iran to talk to more countries to establish a framework that meets the common interests and needs of the region. And also, Foreign Minister Wang Yi has expressed that China will continue to stick to the four propositions has been promoted. Four proposition of safeguarding peace and stability in the Middle East proposed by Chinese President Xi Jinping. That's the principle of national sovereignty, principles of peaceful coexistence, principle of international rule of law, and principle of integrated development and security, and that China will continue to promote peaceful

0: dialogues among all parties and continue to promote dialogues to resolve the current existing differences between both sides.
1: Egypt is strengthening its cargo corridor with Italy as a rising stability over the Strait of Hormuz pushes countries to seek safer routes linking Europe, the Gulf and Africa. The corridor is now seen as a vital shipping alternative to Hormuz. Yasser Hakim has this report from Cairo.
2: Launched in 2023, the roll-on-roll-off route, known as RoRo, essentially links Italy's Trieste port to Egypt's Damietta port on the Mediterranean Sea. But it has now been extended so that containers are then transported by land across Egypt to the Red Sea ports and then shipped along the Suez Canal to the Gulf states. This little-known route has now emerged as a possible lifeline, as disruptions at the Strait of Hormuz destabilized global economies.
3: It considerably reduces the shipping period between Europe and the Arabian Gulf because it takes only 36 hours for a vessel from the Suez Canal to Jeddah port in Saudi Arabia, while it takes about 12 days to transport it through the Strait of Hormuz.
2: However, the RoRo cannot fully replace the Hormuz Strait. The drawback is that containers are being loaded and unloaded several times during the trip, as well as the limited volumes that can be transported through it.
4: It's a business model that is showing the capacity and capability to reduce the shipment times and cost as well. It could be developed, but that requires substantial investment, substantial logistics arrangement and alignment to make this corridor a valid and visible economically to the GCC.
2: It will also link with the new MSC route from North Europe to Saudi Arabia through Egyptian ports, supporting Egypt's quest to become a regional transport gateway. Shippers believe the RoRo could benefit African trade as well.
3: There is a potential for this route to branch out into sub-corridors for African countries, either through land or the Red Sea at Mandab Strait. From there, large vessels or feeder ships can transport the containers further south in Africa.
2: What's evident is that recent conflicts have provoked nations to seek multiple trade routes to prevent supply shortages and economic recessions. Yas Hakim for CGTN, Cairo.
1: Hundreds of commercial ships have been stranded in the Persian Gulf since Iran tightened its control over the Strait of Hormuz, with the United States and Iran appearing to be inching closer to an initial agreement to end hostilities, though. A senior analyst from maritime data firm Kepler tells us what to expect if the strategic waterway is reopened.
5: At the moment, you know, we've got very low level of transits. It's very much a controlled voyages. If we, for example, get a kind of and I think what it would really take would be like a kind of a formal ceasefire, we'll start to see maybe pick up a transit over the course of a month where you'll maybe see about 25% of normal flows. After a kind of a month and a half of that, we will then get to a kind of a normalization phase, which we think will probably take another 2.5 months after that, where you'll kind of see a closer return to normal trade. But I think it's important to say things will not return to the pre-war conditions. So, for example, your maritime insurance for going into the region will remain higher. There probably will be a risk premium if you want to do voyages. Very similarly in that, you know, if you want to trade in the Black Sea, there is a risk premium on rates there. There will be a risk premium for the Middle East Gulf. And I expect that will persist for the long term. And when I say long term, I mean probably years. But I think also there'll be a reaction from the other economies in the region. So, for example, the Gulf countries, Saudi Arabia, they've seen, you know, the vulnerability of trading via, you know, the Strait of Hormuz. They will probably look to diversify their trade routes. So, for example, for oil, potentially overland pipelines, for something like containers, you know, expanding the ports that are outside of the Strait of Hormuz. So there are things that those countries can do to mitigate. And I think they, having seen the, you know, the events of recent, you know, recent weeks, they will definitely invest in doing that.
1: The ongoing turmoil in the Middle East continues to roil global energy and oil markets, driving up costs and raising supply concerns around the world.

0: world. US airlines spent more than $5 billion on jet fuel in March as turmoil in the Middle East drove prices higher. The US Department of Transportation said on Wednesday, Africa's biggest exporters of copper and cobalt, the Democratic Republic of Congo, says blockades and rerouting have delayed or cancelled key shipments of industrial chemicals used in mineral processing. Chris Okamringa reports from Kinshasa.
1: The Democratic Republic of Congo is the world's largest producer of cobalt, accounting for 70% of global output. The mineral is essential for making rechargeable batteries used in smartphones. They rely on imported sulfur-based chemicals to extract and process the minerals. But more than 3,000 tons of these inputs have reportedly been cancelled or delayed due to disruptions in global shipping routes.
2: The mining industry depends heavily on fuel and other chemical inputs required for cobalt processing, all of which are imported. Therefore, the closure of the Strait of Hormuz is significantly impacting the mining industry.
1: Some mining firms have already scaled back operations due to rising transport and input costs. Authorities say rerouted shipments through Tanzania's Dar es Salaam port have nearly doubled since the conflict began. Local firms say they are feeling the pressure.
3: No production à nous local.
4: Our local production in the DRC and many other African countries relies on imported inputs, such as chemicals and other supplies that power factories and industries. Consequently, when international market prices rise, it's reflected here at home.
1: As tensions between the United States, Israel and Iran continue to ripple through global markets, Congo's copper and cobalt miners are paying more for the chemicals needed to keep production running.
5: The logistical challenges in supplying chemicals used for processing copper and cobalt have affected the production of critical minerals. The minerals generate much-needed revenue for the DRC economy, which the conflict in the East has seriously affected. Chris Ochamringa, CGTN, Kinshasa, Democratic Republic of Congo.
0: And that wraps up this edition of Global Business. You can follow us on social media platforms, including Facebook, X and YouTube. And the show is also available on major podcast platforms. 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

0: Iran announces new procedures for safe passage through the Strait of Hormuz, even as a deal to end the war with the U.S. remains uncertain. Uzbekistan's Prime Minister Abdullah Aripov is in Beijing to boost intergovernmental cooperation. And the WHO confirms the 8th case of hantavirus on a cruise ship, mobilizing contact tracing for the outbreak. Hi there, and thanks for joining us on The World Today. I'm Jia Yang. U.S. President Donald Trump is threatening to intensify airstrikes on Iran if a peace deal is not reached. And this is as Tehran vowed it will not let Washington exit the war without paying a price. American news outlet Axios reported that the two countries are closing in on a one-page memorandum of understanding to end the war. But a senior Iranian parliament member has refuted this report, saying it is more of an American wish list than reality. Tehran says it is reviewing a U.S. peace proposal that would end the war, but does not resolve the suspension of Iran's nuclear program and the reopening of the Strait of Hormuz. Meanwhile, a French aircraft carrier is headed to the Red Sea as part of a potential mission to secure the strait. Sepa Sarami reports.
1: When we look at it from a bird's eye view, we can understand nothing. This is still insisting on it. People, key people like Matt Andy. Matt Andy is not an official. He doesn't hold any government position. But he was a part of Iran's delegation to Pakistan. Look what he said. He said Axios is a tool for White House market manipulation. The Islamic Republic is fully prepared for a potential major attack. So we can understand that this is not something that has been confirmed by Iran. As I said, he was a part of Iran's delegation to Islamabad for negotiation with the U.S. On the other side, we had IRGC Navy. When the aggressors, it means the U.S., threats neutralized and new protocols in place, safe, stable passage through the Strait of Hormuz will be ensured. So on the diplomatic front, we can understand that nothing has changed. Fars News Agency is very, very close to IRGC. They said that an informed source has denied Axios support on Iran-U.S. agreement to end the war. We don't know what is really going on, but we can say something for sure, that there are negotiations happening behind closed doors.
0: Iran has announced there will be new procedures for ships to pass safely through the Strait of Hormuz. It hasn't specified what the procedures are. But this comes after the U.S. paused its short-lived Project Freedom escort mission in the strategic waterway. In a message to commercial vessels in the strait, Iran said Iranian ports are fully prepared to provide general maritime services and support. Tehran has reiterated its sovereignty over the strait. Iran has said it is reviewing that U.S. peace proposal, but as our reporter Nick Harper tells us, there is much skepticism that the two sides could reach a deal.
2: I have to admit, there's already plenty of skepticism here in Washington surrounding the reports of this memo. That report coming from Axios about the memorandum suggests that the US and Iran is, in their words, closing in on a deal, that they're coalescing around these 14 points that are laid out in the one-page memo. Now, those points include Iran agreeing to stop nuclear enrichment, possibly for a period of 12 to 15 years. The US in return saying that it will provide sanctions relief to Iran, and Washington unfreezing billions of dollars of Iranian funds. But there are plenty of unanswered questions in all of this. For example, can a one-page memo really end not just the conflict, but really solve decades of US-Iran tensions? And then the other question, why now? Is this the US

0: caving after weeks of ceasefire, after weeks of conflict, really as a way to finally end all of this? Or is it a signal that Iran has had enough? Also, bear in mind that this memo, if it is real, and if both sides agree to it, is only a starting point. It'll be a framework on which to base future discussions. And we're told that if both sides agree to this memo, that would then start the clock on a 30-day period. And during that time, the US and Iran would try and reach an agreement for a lasting peace settlement.
1: Egypt is strengthening its cargo corridor with Italy as rising instability over the Strait of Hormuz pushes countries to seek safer routes linking Europe, the Gulf and Africa. And this corridor is being seen as a vital shipping alternative. Yasser Hakim reports.
2: Launched in 2023, the roll-on, roll-off route, known as RoRo, essentially links Italy's Trieste port to Egypt's Damietta port on the Mediterranean Sea. But it has now been extended so that containers are then transported by land across Egypt to the Red Sea ports and then shipped along the Suez Canal to the Gulf states. This little-known route has now emerged as a possible lifeline as disruptions at the Strait of Hormuz destabilized global economies.
3: It considerably reduces the shipping period between Europe and the Arabian Gulf because it takes only 36 hours for a vessel from the Suez Canal to Jeddah port in Saudi Arabia, while it takes about 12 days to transport it through the Strait of Hormuz.
2: However, the RoRo cannot fully replace the Hormuz Strait. The drawback is that containers are being loaded and unloaded several times during the trip, as well as the limited volumes that can be transported through it.
4: It's a business model that is showing the capacity and capability to reduce the shipment times and cost as well. It could be developed, but that requires substantial investment, substantial logistics arrangement and alignment to make this corridor valid and visible economically to the GCC.
2: It will also link with the new MSC route from North Europe to Saudi Arabia through Egyptian ports, supporting Egypt's quest to become a regional transport gateway.
5: The RoRo project is essential for trade, especially oil and agricultural products, between Egypt and Europe, since the volatility in the Middle East has destabilized international trade. It creates a channel to guarantee constant supplies. Even after the war, it will remain a main route to multiply exports to and from Europe.
2: Shippers believe the RoRo could benefit African trade as well.
3: There is a potential for this route to branch out into sub-corridors for African countries, either through land or the Red Sea at Mandab Strait. From there, large vessels or feeder ships can transport the containers further south in Africa.
2: What's evident is that recent conflicts have provoked nations to seek multiple trade routes to prevent supply shortages and economic recessions. Yasser Hakim for CGTN, Cairo.
1: Israel has launched strikes on Beirut for the first time since a ceasefire with Hezbollah took effect last month. Lebanon's national news agency says the Israeli attacks on Wednesday killed at least 17 people and wounded dozens more across southern and eastern Lebanon. It says three missiles were fired from an Israeli warship and they hit a residential apartment, causing heavy damage. Israel says it was targeting a Hezbollah commander. Israeli media reports the commander was killed in the strikes. However, the Israeli military and Hezbollah have not confirmed this. Hezbollah has claimed retaliatory attacks on Israeli military vehicles and troops.
6: Facing the unknown is always difficult. In a world in turmoil, it's easy to lose orientation. But when the storms come, we have to see the possibilities. Reinvent. Find new opportunities. Discover a path forward. CGTN. See the difference.
1: Beijing has reiterated its firm opposition to attempts by Japan to remilitarize. This is in response to growing protests by Japanese citizens as Tokyo pushes away from its pacifist constitution. The Chinese Foreign Ministry says this reflects how deeply unpopular this is amongst peace-loving people around the world. It also made mention of a massive rally that took place on the 80th anniversary of the opening of the Tokyo trial. Around 50,000 people had filled Tokyo streets on that day, which marks Japan's largest demonstration in years. Beijing has called on Japan to reflect on its past aggression, and it urged the Japanese government to retract its erroneous remarks on Taiwan.
7: The current strain in China-Japan relations comes down to one thing, the erroneous remarks on Taiwan made by Japanese Prime Minister Sanai Takaichi. Japan bears full responsibility for this. Genuine dialogue must be built on mutual respect and a shared commitment to past consensus. If Japan truly wishes to improve ties with China, it should honor the four China-Japan political documents and its own promises, retract those erroneous remarks, and take real action to protect the political foundation of the relationship. We urge Japan's ruling authorities to face up to the root cause of the problem, reflect on and correct their course, and pave the way for normal exchanges between the two countries.
1: Uzbekistan's Prime Minister Abdullah Aripov is in Beijing for high-level meetings. Our reporter Yo Yang has the details for us.
8: Uzbekistan's Prime Minister Abdullah Aripov arrived here in Beijing late on Wednesday night. At the invitation of the Chinese government, Prime Minister Aripov is visiting China from Wednesday to Thursday, and he will also co-chair the 8th session of the China-Uzbekistan Intergovernmental Cooperation Committee with a member of the political people in Beijing last September. And President Medvedev Liu Yev was in China for the Shanghai Cooperation Organization Summit 2025 and the commemoration of the 80th anniversary of victory in the Chinese People's War of resistance against the Japanese aggression and also the World Anti-Fascist War. In fact, China has remained Uzbekistan's largest trading partner for several consecutive years. And data released by Chinese customers shows that in the first quarter of 2026 alone, bilateral trade turnover rose by more than 35% year-on-year, reaching over $4.1 billion. And in recent years, cooperation between the two countries has shown full-scale expansion and vigorous development. Well, in fields including new energy, smart agriculture, green minerals, high technologies, and also public health. Well, one flagship cooperative project is the China-Kyrgyzstan-Uzbekistan Railway, designed to boost the trade and economic ties across Central Asia and creating a diverse framework of connectivity. Meanwhile, the two sides have also enhanced the law enforcement and also the security cooperation and further strengthened the coordination and collaboration on international and regional affairs within the frameworks of the China Central Asia Mechanism as well as Shanghai Cooperation Organization. Yu Yang, CGTN, Beijing.
1: Hong Kong has hosted a business forum where deeper ties were pledged between Uzbekistan and the Special Administrative Region. A signing ceremony on Wednesday saw 15 bilateral agreements made, enhancing cooperation between China and Uzbekistan. Anton has more.
9: A delegation from Uzbekistan is in Hong Kong to explore deepening trade and economic ties. Led by Uzbek Prime Minister Abdullah Aripov, the visiting group of about 100 members participated in a series of events, including the Uzbekistan-China Economic Forum. Hong Kong's chief executive John Lee, who gave the opening speech, shared that Hong Kong is fully engaged in the country's Belt and Road Initiative and offers a wealth of financing, professional service.
10: 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Hong Kong is your ideal partner. 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
9: Lee also said government and business ties are growing stronger between Hong Kong and Uzbekistan.

0: adding that this forum will set them on a far-reaching and mutually rewarding partnership. With China being Uzbekistan's largest trading partner, Aripov stressed on the importance of the relationship between the two countries, adding that bilateral trade had tripled over the past 5 years to almost $18 billion. The prime minister further highlighted 6 priority areas of cooperation, including green energy, agriculture, and the mining industry, which is Uzbekistan's fastest growing sector with $2.2 billion in planned investments. Aripov and John Lee also witnessed the exchange of 15 bilateral agreements signed between China and Uzbekistan. These deals include the construction of a 150-megawatt energy storage system in the Samarkand region and agricultural development in the Jizak region.
1: This event also has an exhibition that features the different industries of Uzbekistan, ranging from agriculture to textiles to tourism. Officials and industry representatives from Uzbekistan are also around to introduce relevant investment opportunities.
0: Before this event, Aripov and Lee had met to exchange views on further strengthening cooperation between the two sides. In that meeting, Lee mentioned that Hong Kong is pushing to develop into an international post-secondary education hub. The chief executive welcomed more young people from Uzbekistan to further their studies and careers in Hong Kong. And this is aimed at promoting people-to-people and cultural exchanges between the two places. An Cheng, CGTN, Hong Kong.
2: For decades, linking the power grids of the countries of ASEAN has been a goal of the Southeast Asian regional bloc. Analysts say the current global energy crisis should accelerate the plans to turn this into reality and help to ensure that energy stability and security and a shift to green power use. Ryan Meltzer reports from Kuala Lumpur.
3: Some countries in Southeast Asia have abundant natural gas or hydroelectricity. Many have huge potential for solar power generation, while some, like Singapore, have to rely almost exclusively on imported sources. At times, even power-producing countries could use more supply. So the goal of an interconnected ASEAN power grid is enticing.
4: It will help us to strengthen our energy security. And of course, with diversified and cheaper supply of energy, will boost our regional economic integration and economy. So I think everyone benefits from this.
3: As ASEAN chair last year, Malaysia pushed for more commitment from member countries. The current energy crisis should help further focus minds.
5: It is definitely a wake-up call. It acts as a...
6: Earlier this year, we'll see the maximum capacity double.
5: 11 countries, different systems, different pricing mechanism. It has to be tested at the smaller groupings first before it's scaled up to the whole ASEAN operating system.
3: With countries trying to shift to renewable energy sources and the stronger than ever, Ryan Meltzer, CGTN, Kuala Lumpur.
7: Images may appear to be identical, but looks can be deceiving. The difference is not always obvious. It has to be discovered. There are always different sides to a story. We put the focus on the details. To see more, to understand better. CGTN. See the difference.
2: The World Health Organization is working on contact tracing after a hantavirus outbreak on a luxury cruise ship. The MV Hondius is expected to dock in Tenerife and Spain's Canary Islands within 3 days.

0: against me are false and malicious. I am not afraid to face my constituents and my family because I have not betrayed them, and I never, ever will. And I will prove whenever our countries do
1: injurious character. Someone's getting toast.
2: 2 minutes per episode, you watch them in tiny time gaps.
3: 差不多一两个小时看一部.
2: Following a long series requires mental energy, which exhausted working people of today simply don't have.
3: 但是你看一点点就可以了.
2: Compared with traditional TV, the economics are absurd.
4: Stay tuned for more Vibe News right after this short break.
5: Still to come on The Vibe. Bring Connections, a new exhibition in Santos explores how Brazil's coffee exports are deepening cultural ties with China.

0: Facing the unknown is always difficult. In a world in turmoil, it's easy to lose orientation. 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
1: Welcome back to The Vibe. Brazil is the world's largest coffee exporter, but a new exhibition in the port city of Santos suggests the relationship with one of the world's biggest markets, China, is becoming something more. Paulo Cabral reports.
2: A Chinese dragon made from coffee cups quickly became the main attraction at this new exhibition at the Santos Coffee Museum, a show called The Black Goat and the Dragon. It explores a growing connection between Brazil and China through coffee, one of Brazil's most important exports, and a drink that is quickly gaining popularity among Chinese consumers. Here, coffee is presented not only as a commodity, but also as culture.
3: Coffee is one of the main exports we have in Brazil, so being able to show it in a completely different way and the relationship it creates with another country on the other side of the world with a completely different culture from ours is extremely rewarding.
4: I'm loving it. It's very beautiful. There are so many details in each.
2: The evolving relationship between the Chinese and coffee, a beverage so central to Brazil's society, culture and economy, was the inspiration for this exhibit, part of the 2026 China-Brazil Cultural Year.
5: Artist Camila Arruda created the 15 works on display. Paintings, sculptures, installations, and videos. She says the idea came after her first visit to China in 2019, when she was struck by the number of coffee shops in a country traditionally associated with tea.
6: This first part of the exhibition is dedicated to that, to the spiral way of thinking in Chinese culture and to the Chinese cosmology as well. The second part, it presents coffee as a symbol in China. So it actually makes a comparison of the symbolism of coffee in Brazil and the symbolism of coffee in China. And then and the final part of this exhibition introduces the public to the dream of Chinese people, of dream of leading technology, leading, they don't want to be producing what the world will consume now. They want to dictate what's new, you know, they want to be the leaders. So this is what is dedicated, the center.
2: And I see, in a sense, for example, if I look at this picture right behind us here, it's a picture of something very traditional, but pixelated, which brings very much of a contemporary language.
6: Yes.
2: Did I get it?
6: You're completely right. This is part of my my research as an artist. I think it has a lot to do with the concept of this exhibition, because we are here to introduce symbolism, right? And we have a very, especially coffee, it has a very Western way of looking at it as just a commodity, when it's actually a symbol.
5: The Deputy Consul General of China in São Paulo was a

0: all the guests at the opening.
1: Today, the Coffee Museum is hosting the exhibition of Black Gold and Dragon. Let the Dragon of the East and the Black Gold of Brazil meet across oceans and distance. I believe this will provide the people of Brazil with a platform to understand Chinese culture and promote the friendship between the two countries.
0: The show is open for visitors and runs until September, bringing together two symbols with deep roots, Brazil's coffee and China's dragon, at a moment when trade, culture and people-to-people exchanges between the two countries continue to grow. Paulo Cabral, CGTN, Santos, Brazil.
2: Morocco is among the African countries set to benefit the most from China's zero tariff regime, which came into effect last week. While trade isn't the only sector where the countries are seeing growth and potential, officials say culture is also playing a huge role in strengthening relations. CGTN's Adnan Chouachi reports from the Chinese Film Week in Rabat.
3: Rabat is hosting Chinese Film Week as part of a broader cultural cooperation framework running through 2028. The event is led by the China Cultural Center in Rabat in partnership with the China Film Archive, with support from Moroccan film authorities, highlighting a coordinated effort to deepen cultural ties through creative industries.
4: Each day will feature a different film and a different genre, including drama, political films, and animation, so that audiences of all ages can enjoy and benefit from this Chinese Film Week.
3: At the core of the program is a five-film lineup showcasing contemporary Chinese cinema, from historical epics to modern social narratives.
5: The opening film tells the story of one of the most prosperous periods in Chinese history, a time when many of China's greatest poets emerged. Through this story, we hope to introduce Chinese culture to our Moroccan friends.
3: Beyond screenings, the event is also positioning itself as a platform for industry dialogue, with Moroccan and Chinese professionals exploring opportunities in co-production, training, and market access.
6: We hope to further strengthen bilateral cooperation in audiovisual production, talent development, and the wider cultural and creative industries.
3: Free public screenings are also aimed at widening access, drawing in students, film enthusiasts, and first-time audiences, while reinforcing cinema's role as a cultural bridge.
7: We came today to support Chinese culture by watching Chinese films and discovering it in a different way through cinema.
8: For those of us who haven't yet visited China, it offers a chance to discover the country through films.
3: With cultural outreach and industry engagement running side by side, Chinese Film Week in Rabat shows how cinema is becoming a platform for deeper friendship and dialogue between China and Morocco. Adnan Chouachi, CGTN.
2: And with that, we wrap up this edition of The Vibe. Before we go, I'll leave you with some beautiful scenery from around the country. I'm Julian Wakani in Beijing. Thank you for joining us, and stay tuned for more CGTN News coming up next.

0: This is The World Today. A warm welcome to the program. I am Penina Karibe. U.S. President Donald Trump is threatening to intensify airstrikes against Iran if a peace deal is not reached, as Tehran vows it will not let Washington exit the war without paying a price. News outlet Axios reports the two countries are closing in on a one-page memorandum of understanding to end the war. But a senior Iranian parliament member refutes the report, saying it is more of an American wish list than a reality. Tehran says it is reviewing a U.S. peace proposal that would end the war but does not address Iran's nuclear program and the reopening of the Strait of Hormuz. Meanwhile, a French aircraft carrier is heading to the Red Sea as part of a potential mission to secure the strait. Seper Saremi reports.
1: When we look at it from a bird's eye view, we can understand nothing. This is still insisting on it. People, key people like Marandi. Marandi is not an official. He doesn't hold any government position, but he was a part of Iran's delegation to Pakistan. Look what he said. He said Axios is a tool for White House market manipulation. The Islamic Republic is fully prepared for a potential major attack. So we can understand that this is not something that has been confirmed by Iran. As I said, he was a part of Iran's delegation to Islamabad for negotiation with the U.S. On the other side, we had IRGC Navy when the aggressors... The,

0: accountants and arbitration specialists can guide you and your business every step of the way.
1: Li also said government and business ties are growing stronger between Hong Kong and Uzbekistan, adding that this forum will set them on a far-reaching and mutually rewarding partnership. With China being Uzbekistan's largest trading partner, Aripov stressed on the importance of the relationship between the two countries, adding that bilateral trade had tripled over the past 5 years to almost $18 billion. The prime minister further highlighted 6 priority areas of cooperation, including green energy, agriculture, and the mining industry, which is Uzbekistan's fastest growing sector with $2.2 billion in planned investments. Aripov and John Li also witnessed the exchange of 15 bilateral agreements signed between China and Uzbekistan. These deals include the construction of a 150-megawatt energy storage system in the Samarkand region and agricultural development in the Jizak region.
2: This event also has an exhibition that features the different industries of Uzbekistan, ranging from agriculture to textiles to tourism. Officials and industry representatives from Uzbekistan are also around to introduce relevant investment opportunities.
1: Before this event, Aripov and Li had met to exchange views on further strengthening cooperation between the two sides. In that meeting, Li mentioned that Hong Kong is pushing to develop into an international post-secondary education hub. The chief executive welcomed more young people from Uzbekistan to further their studies and careers in Hong Kong, and this is aimed at promoting people-to-people and cultural exchanges between the two places. An Cheng, CGTN, Hong Kong.
3: Beijing has reiterated its firm opposition against Japan's remilitarization attempts. This is in response to the growing protests by Japanese citizens as Tokyo pushes away from its pacifist constitution. The Chinese foreign ministry says this reflects how deeply unpopular the move is among peace-loving people around the world. It says it's particularly striking that a massive rally took place on the 80th anniversary of the opening of the Tokyo trial. Around 50,000 people filled Tokyo streets on Sunday, which marks Japan's largest demonstration in years. Beijing calls on Japan to reflect on its past aggression. It also urges the Japanese government to retract its erroneous remarks on Taiwan.
4: The current strain in China-Japan relations comes down to one thing: the erroneous remarks on Taiwan made by Japanese Prime Minister Sanai Takaichi. Japan bears full responsibility for this. Genuine dialogue must be built on mutual respect and a shared commitment to past consensus. If Japan truly wishes to improve ties with China, it should honor the 4 China-Japan political documents and its own promises, retract those erroneous remarks, and take real action to protect the political foundation of the relationship. We urge Japan's ruling authorities to face up to the root cause of the problem, reflect on and correct their course, and pave the way for normal exchanges between the two countries.
3: China's Tianzhou 9 cargo craft re-entered the Earth's atmosphere in a controlled manner early Thursday morning. It undocked from China's Tiangong space station on Wednesday. The Tianzhou 9, launched on July 15th last year, loaded with supplies for the Shenzhou Taikonauts and equipment for space science experiments. And that's it for this edition of The World Today. I'll be back shortly with more news from across the continent in Africa Live. I'll see you in a bit. Thanks for watching.

0: rising concerns that Boko Haram may be resurging after its fighters attack a military base in Chad, killing 23 soldiers. The WHO urges increased investment in Africa's health security as hantavirus outbreak raises alarm globally. And we see how a traditional distribution system delivers water to people in Algeria. This is Africa Live. A warm welcome to the program. I am Penina Karibe. Also coming up, in business, Nigeria's Dangote Group turns to dollar bond sales in order to fund growth. And in sports, holders PSG knockout Bayern Munich to set up a UEFA Champions League final against Arsenal in Budapest. Chad has begun 3 days of national mourning for soldiers killed in recent terrorist attacks in the Lake Chad region. On Monday, 23 soldiers were killed in Chad after Boko Haram extremists raided a military base. 26 others were injured in the assault on the Barka Tolaram Island military base. During the mourning period, flags will be flown at half-mast and all festive activities are prohibited. Only religious music and prayers will be permitted in the media and places of worship. There's now growing fear that the insurgency could be making a comeback. Boko Haram militants have been active in the Lake Chad Basin for more than a decade, killing thousands and displacing millions. From its origins in northeastern Nigeria, Boko Haram has spread a campaign of terror across the region, leaving death and destruction in its wake. Here's CGTN's Robert Negela with more on the group.
1: The militant group Boko Haram was founded in 2002 in Maiduguri by Muhammad Yusuf. Loosely translated, Boko Haram means Western education is forbidden. From the onset, the group's goal was to promote a strict form of Islamic education and establish an Islamic state in Nigeria. In 2009, Boko Haram launched a violent insurgency targeting government institutions in Maiduguri. A military crackdown ended with the death of its founder, Muhammad Yusuf. He was replaced by Abubakar Shekau, who escalated attacks against the state and civilian population. In August 2011, a suicide bombing struck the United Nations headquarters in Abuja, killing 21 people. 5 months around 180 lives. But it was the April 2014 abduction of nearly 300 schoolgirls from Chibok town in Borno state that drew global attention. Shekau pledged allegiance to the Islamic State in 2015, rebranding the group as Islamic State West Africa Province, Niger and Nigeria. The insurgencies killed tens of thousands of civilians and displaced millions of others, leaving deep scars across communities and borders. Robert Nagela, CGTN.
0: Chad recently hosted high-level security discussions to strengthen the fight against Boko Haram and other extremist groups operating in the Lake Chad Basin. However, the region continues to face significant security threats. To discuss why this is happening, we are now joined by Kabir Adamu, a security expert from Abuja. Mr. Adamu, thank you for joining us. What could be undermining previous regional strategies against the militants?
2: Thank you, Elena. I think the most important factor is the

0: out of school children, poverty level, unemployment, especially among the youth population. All of this add into the resurgence, as it were, of insecurity in the region.
1: Well, Dr. Adamu, having of course outlined for us all of that, I also wonder, is the militant threat escalating based on what has happened in Chad and Mali last week?
0: Yes, and I think those are very good examples that you've cited. The developments in Mali, where frankly the government's control over the country is standing on a very, I would say, delicate tripod. Two major groups, the FLA and the ANGENIM, are contesting territories at the moment. That about five major cities where you have military bases are being contested. And two military airports in parts of Mali, of course, in several other countries in the Sahel region. We've also seen bodies like the Global Terrorism Index, ACLET, my organization, Beacon Security and Intelligence Limited, putting forward data that shows the Sahel region is at the forefront of terrorism at the moment. In all of this, we're also seeing increased sophistication by the groups, non-state armed groups that are active in the region. They are now using drones. They are using night visions. They are able to operate a bit more freely than they are. We're also seeing them responding to global calls. So, for instance, Al Qaeda and to an extent the Islamic State have put forward messaging that has now made these groups a bit more active than they were in the past. So, yes, there is a clear case of resurgence and an increase in the capacity and capability of the groups, such as JNIM and Islamic State in West Africa province, Islamic State in the Greater Sahel, that are active in the Sahel region.
1: Well, so obviously, from what you've told us, they seem to be better organized, have better technology that they're using now compared to some years past. So, in light of this, what options does the region have against this volatile security situation in the Lake Chad Basin?
0: I think there will be short-term, mid-term, and long-term options. I think for the short term is to enhance the military cooperation. They need to contain the violence. They need to strengthen the capacity. The only viable option, as it were, at the moment is that of the multinational joint task force. The G5 has collapsed. The Ghana initiative is not as it should be. So the multinational joint task force is the only standing one. And I think there needs to be a cooperation or convergence around it to increase its funding, increase intelligence sharing, border surveillance, targeted action against militant sanctuaries, especially in the Lake Chad Basin and other parts of the Sahel. Then for medium-term options, the Lake Chad Basin Commission's regional strategy and for stabilization and recovery, it needs to be implemented fully. That would go beyond military efforts to restore governance, to address those root causes that I mentioned earlier on. Then long-term resilience, invest in climate change adaptation, economic revival around the Lake Chad and the general Sahel area, improved good governance, partnership with multilateral partners such as the UN, the EU, and other bodies, but partnership that is based on mutual interests and not partnership that is based on international interests, as the case may be. Other players such as China and to an extent Russia can also play a role in enhancing stability in that region. So a mutual beneficial partnership rooted in good governance, I think, is the way to go.
1: Well, Dr. Kabir Adamu, we appreciate your views. Thank you very much for speaking to us. On to the Democratic Republic of Congo, where at least 22 civilians, a news agency, the attack occurred between Tuesday night and Wednesday morning in Beu Manyama town. The assailants reportedly used machetes and other sharp weapons, leaving most victims decapitated. The ADF, an affiliate of the Islamic State in Central Africa, is a Ugandan rebel group operating in eastern DRC. Congolese and Ugandan forces have been jointly battling the rebel group since November 2021. And staying in the country, DRC President Felix Tshisekedi has hinted at seeking a third term in the 2028 elections. He may be forced to call for a referendum for a constitutional amendment or a bill approved by a three-fifths majority in parliament. The 62-year-old warned, however, that the elections may be delayed due to the ongoing conflict in the east, since the country cannot go to the polls without North and South Kivu provinces. He blamed the war on neighboring Rwanda, which has previously denied backing the M23 rebels.

0: At stake in the East is control over the mineral-rich Kivu territory. Mediation efforts have been brokered by several parties, including the latest in March by the U.S. In April, the M23 relinquished control of some regions in North Kivu. The World Health Organization is working on contact tracing after a hantavirus outbreak on a luxury cruise ship. South Africa is appealing for public calm as health authorities launch a contact tracing operation following the confirmation of virus cases linked to the vessel in the country. The health ministry says the 62 contacts identified include flight crew and healthcare workers. The Dutch-flagged MV Honduras is expected to dock in Spain's Tenerife in the Canary Islands within 3 days. This is after Cape Verde, the ship's final destination, denied its docking over an insufficient health security system to fight the virus. Around 150 passengers and crew remain on board. 3 deaths and 8 cases of hantavirus have been reported, with at least 3 confirmed by laboratory testing. Another case has been reported in southern Argentina, but it's unclear if it's related to the cruise ship. Meanwhile, the WHO says the outbreak is of low risk to the public. Ken Brown reports from Madrid.
1: A dream holiday cruise has become the worst nightmare for passengers on board the MV Honduras cruise ship that left from southern Argentina on the 1st of April. An outbreak of hantavirus, a virus from rats, has already claimed 3...
2: They're clarified, or they guarantee there will not be any health issue. I understand the logical thing to do is to bring those who need medical assistance.
1: The central government also pointed out that there are 14 Spanish nationals on board.
3: Once the evacuation of all symptomatic passengers has been completed, the ship will continue on to the Canary Islands, where it's expected to arrive within 3 days at a secondary port, a port with very little traffic, located 10 minutes from the south airport. Once there, a joint health assessment and evacuation procedure will be put in place to repatriate all passengers.
1: WHO officials on board have assured the Spanish government that none of those remaining on the Dutch vessel are showing symptoms of the virus and that they are currently under strict quarantine. The World Health Body says despite the human-to-human transition of this strain of hantavirus, the risks remain low.
4: All we want right now is to feel safe, to have clarity, and to get home.
1: The ship should reach the Canaries in the next 3 to 4 days, where passengers are hoping that they will finally be able to disembark and put this perilous journey behind them. Ken Brown, CGTN, Madrid.
0: The World Health Organization is now calling for increased investment in Africa's health security following reported hantavirus cases aboard a ship traveling from South America to West Africa. Speaking in Ghana's capital, Accra, WHO Regional Director for Africa, Mohamed Janabi, said the continent has been directly affected, with critical cases treated in intensive care units in South Africa. He said the incident highlights the importance of stronger health systems and global cooperation in responding to emerging health threats.
5: Let us commit to 3 priorities. Plan better by protecting training investments, train smarter using scalable and practical approaches, and retain our talent through clear career pathways and supportive working environments. If we get this right, we are not only responding to hantavirus, we are strengthening Africa health security for every threat ahead.
0: Experts say the China zero tariff policy opens a brand new market for African specialty products to enter the Chinese market. In Zanzibar, clove farmers say it could be a game changer for their future. CGTN's Caroline B reports.
6: Zanzibar's connection with spices dates back to the early 19th century, with cloves among the most popular. At its peak, the region was home to over 4 million clove trees, with annual production reaching 24,000 tons. Its maritime climate provides an ideal environment for growing cloves, a versatile spice that adds flavor and fragrance to food and consumer products. Traditionally, it also provides health benefits and has been used for centuries to aid digestion and treat various ailments.
7: Zanzibar has real is

0: among the countries which has real tropical type of climate, which is very good for growing spices worldwide. And this temperature ranges around 25 to 26 degrees Celsius. It's very good for growing this. And not only that, but we have biannual type of rainfall. All Zanzibar spice farmers grow organically.
1: Growing and harvesting cloves needs patience. From planting, it takes 5 to 10 years for the seedling to bear its first fruit. Zanzibar has 2 clove harvest seasons each year. During harvest time, the plantations on Pemba and Unguja Islands bustle with activity. Despite having a centuries-old history of spice cultivation, Zanzibar has long faced market challenges. It's heavily dependent on Europe, the Americas and the Middle East, where demand can vary.
2: The spice business in bulk is very fluctuated, because our main customer is from Europe, in Germany, and also we have other customer in America, But the way that they order when they need, you understand? They don't have like a specific order in a year. I can say like this year, maybe they can order 5 times. Next year, they can order only 100 grams. So we don't have like a fixed orders. So in term like Chinese opportunity, I can say this is a big opportunity for farmers from here in Zanzibar.
1: The unstable demand from traditional markets has negatively affected farmers' income. But beginning May 1st, farmers will have access to a new market in China, a market that aims to boost trade, support industrialization, and eliminate import duties on agricultural products from 53 African countries. For farmers in Zanzibar, tariff-free treatment for their agricultural goods entering the Chinese market means stronger demand and more stable income. Experts say the competitiveness encourages investment and modernization of local agricultural sectors.
3: And the zero tariff policy for Africa is a much more than just a trade preference. As China launched its 5th 5-year plan, this initiative stands as a landmark step for high-level opening up. It reflects the shared and resonance between China's modernization and Africa's modernization, and represent a meaningful move in building a new type of international relation.
1: The zero tariff policy addresses one of the biggest obstacles for African producers, the cost of entering international markets. Experts say lower tariffs means lower costs for consumers and stronger competitiveness for exporters, owing to increased demand for high-quality agricultural products in China. China is already Africa's largest trading partner, and with the policy set to come into effect, bilateral trade could hit record levels in the coming years. Caroline B, CGTN.
4: At the heart of Algeria's desert in the Emza Valley, water is a precious lifeline. Yet, unlike many arid regions, scarcity here does not spark conflict. Instead, a centuries-old tradition carefully manages every drop, maximizing storage and ensuring fair distribution among farmers. CGTN's Enoch Sekolia reports.
5: In the Algerian Sahara, for over 100 years, people in the Mizab Valley have lived by a system called Tensnabat. No water pumps, no sensors, no modern grids, just the genius of gravity and ancestral law. Meet Jabir Haj Musa, the traditional water guardian. He inspects every stone and clears every path, ensuring that when the water flows, it finds its way to every gate and every farmer.
6: Our water distribution system is ancient, inherited from our ancestors. Their ingenuity lies in one key aspect. They ensure that no area of their village or city was left without water. Believe me, this is no small feat in an arid desert region. The system has garnered admiration from many specialists and foreign tourists, and it remains in operation to this day.
5: Farmers like Bayoub Abbas depend on this system daily, drawing water through the same channels their ancestors built centuries ago.
7: Would you believe me if I told you that we live in a desert region, yet we have no

0: problems with water supply. This is thanks to God and the efforts of our ancestors, who placed paramount importance on it because life depends on it. They carefully constructed dams and wells to store water. As a farmer, I can tell you that the stream is usually rich in essential minerals for plants, palm trees, and other trees, and it is the best water in terms of quality and nutritional value.
1: The system features ancient wells, traditional dams known as abas, and underground canals. Not a single drop goes untracked, and every farmer knows exactly when it's their time to receive water.
0: When the wells are full, the flood water flows to the dam where it settles. This is the old dam called Ahbas, and it irrigates all the gardens in that area. There are also underground canals that irrigate 1 to 5 gardens, depending on the specific canal.
1: It is the math of survival. Water is divided not by wealth, but by need and the size of the land. Despite the desert conditions, farmers say water remains reliable and rich for agriculture. Younger farmers are now stepping in to protect their heritage, seeing it as both a lifeline and a responsibility. Enoch Sikole, CGTN.
2: You're watching Africa Live, coming up in business news. Nigeria's Dangote Group turns to dollar bond sales in order to fund growth. And Egypt strengthens its cargo corridor with Italy amid the US-Israeli war on Iran.

0: Nigeria's Dangote Industries is seeking more opportunities to raise money from global investors. That's after the group entered international markets last month. It's considering the bond market to potentially fund some of its businesses, including energy and fertilizer assets. Dangote Fertilizer, which operates Africa's largest urea plant, raised $750 million from a private bond placement in April. The group also spans cement and infrastructure businesses and is critical to the economy of Nigeria, $610 million. Meanwhile, the group's oil refinery, the biggest in Africa, plans to increase capacity from 650,000 barrels of crude per day to 1.4 million by 2028. Tanzania's Standard Gauge Railway is emerging as a flagship for modern rail transport in Africa.
1: The country. Two of the six planned phases are complete. The government says it has now secured funding for most of the remaining sections.
2: Funding for phases 3 and 4 is in place, and phase 5 has also secured funding. Implementation now depends on contractor progress. The funds are ready.
1: With speeds of up to 160 kilometers per hour and fares averaging around $15 between Dar es Salaam and the capital Dodoma, the railway is increasingly drawing new passengers.
3: Fuel prices have affected our economy, so now you can take the train instead of driving. It makes things much easier.
4: It saves a lot of time. By bus it takes about 8 hours, but with the SGR it's about 4 to 5 hours. It's very convenient. We really enjoy it.
1: As of April 2026, Tanzania has invested more than $10 billion in the railway, which upon completion will span just over 2,500 kilometers in total. Authorities say a recent $2.3 billion financing deal will support upcoming phases, while regional development partners are expected to back additional sections, with China Civil Engineering Construction Corporation handling parts of the construction. For the past 21 months, Tanzania Standard Gauge Railway has carried more than 5.5 million passengers between Dar es Salaam

0: and the capital Dodoma, about 9,000 people each day. While that's still small compared to the tens of millions traveling by road annually, the SGR's speed and reliability are steadily shifting commuter preferences. After years of funding challenges, the project is now gaining momentum. But economists warn that rising revenues must eventually balance the cost of borrowing.
1: Only financing is not an issue, but how are they going to refund the money and repay the loans? Because we still have a lot of other issues to deal with when it comes to health sectors, education sectors, and other sectors such as agriculture and the rest.
0: With a projected freight capacity of up to 10,000 tons, the government aims to increase the rail's share of cargo from just 2% to 30% by 2030, easing pressure on roads and improving efficiency at the port of Dar es Salaam. Officials say the railway will play a key role in boosting regional trade, aligning with Africa's broader ambitions to improve connectivity and reduce transport costs. Isaac Lukando, CGTN, Dar es Salaam.
2: Egypt is strengthening its cargo corridor with Italy as rising instability around the Strait of Hormuz pushes exporters and shipping companies to seek safer alternate routes linking Europe, the Gulf and Africa. The roll-on, roll-off corridor is seen as a vital shipping alternative to the strait, which has been disrupted since the U.S.-Israel war on Iran began in late February, causing supply chain disruptions. Esther Akim has more.
3: Launched in 2023, the roll-on, roll-off route, known as RoRo, essentially links Italy's Trieste port to Egypt's Damietta port on the Mediterranean Sea. But it has now been extended so that containers are then transported by land across Egypt to the Red Sea ports and then shipped along the Suez Canal to the Gulf states. This little-known route has now emerged as a possible lifeline, as disruptions at the Strait of Hormuz destabilized global economies.
4: It considerably reduces the shipping period between Europe and the Arabian Gulf because it takes only 36 hours for a vessel from the Suez Canal to Jeddah port in Saudi Arabia, while it takes about 12 days to transport it through the Strait of Hormuz.
3: However, the RoRo cannot fully replace the Hormuz Strait. The drawback is that containers are being loaded and unloaded several times during the trip, as well as the limited volumes that can be transported through it.
5: The link is about 60 ton per week, versus the GCC having plus 36 to 40 trillion ton per year. But anyhow, it's a business model that is showing the capacity and capability to reduce the shipment times and cost as well. It could be developed, but that, as I mentioned, it requires substantial investment, substantial logistics arrangement and alignment to make this corridor a valid and visible economically to the GCC.
3: It will also link with the new MSC route from North Europe to Saudi Arabia through Egyptian ports, supporting Egypt's quest to become a regional transport gateway.
6: The RoRo project is essential for trade, especially oil and agricultural products, between Egypt and Europe, since the volatility in the Middle East has destabilized international trade. It creates a channel to guarantee constant supplies. Even after the war, it will remain a main route to multiply exports to and from Europe.
3: Shippers believe the RoRo could benefit African trade as well.
4: There is a potential for this route to branch out into sub-corridors for African countries, either through land or the Red Sea at Mandab Strait. From there, large vessels or feeder ships can transport the containers further south in Africa.
3: What's evident is that recent conflicts have provoked nations to seek multiple trade routes to prevent supply shortages and economic recessions. Yes, Hakim for CGTN, Cairo.
2: You're watching Africa Live, coming up in sports. Holders PSG knock out Bayern Munich to set

0: Up a UEFA Champions League final against Arsenal in Budapest. Let's start your sports with football from the UEFA Champions League. Holders PSG returned to the final after playing to a 1-1 draw against Bayern Munich last night in Germany to seal a 6-5 win on aggregate over both legs of their semi-final. PSG went into the match looking to defend their one-goal advantage following their 5-4 first-leg home victory, and they got off to a perfect start after Ousmane Dembele, who scored twice last week, got the opener after just 3 minutes. The match looked destined to end in favour of the visitors, but Bayern's top scorer Harry Kane found the net in added time to create a tense finish. However, the Parisians managed to hold fort to sail through to their second successive final. PSG head coach Luis Enrique says it is time to enjoy reaching the final.
1: In my opinion, it is clear it's time to enjoy reaching the final. It was a very high-level match. I think both teams improved the way we defended. We started the match in a very positive way because there were chances in the first minute, and afterwards, when we scored, we were more calm than usual when playing this type of match. Bayern Munich did everything. They attacked all the time. It was very difficult when you're not used to defending for this long.
2: So we cannot forget we had chances. And then, if you put the team under pressure and they make mistakes, mistakes can be a foul, like the red card, mistake can be a penalty. If you put the team under pressure and they make mistakes, then you've done a lot of good things as well. But we just never got the decision for it. They're a top team, congratulations to them, and for us, we've enjoyed the fight, and we will do everything we can to be better again next year.
0: And following the tense match, jubilant Paris Saint-Germain fans flooded the streets of the French capital late last night after the holders secured qualification for the Champions League final. The ecstatic fans lit flares and fireworks in Paris following the win. Later footage showed police using tear gas, clashing with fans and extinguishing fires as the celebrations turned rowdy. PSG supporters backed their team to go all the way in Budapest when they face Arsenal on May 30th, with their spirits not dampened by clashes with law enforcement.
3: I feel absolutely great. Paris are in the Champions League final. It's unbelievable. It's amazing.
4: To be honest, it's pretty much disgust, because all we want to do is celebrate. For us, football fans, it's incredible to reach the Champions League final 2 years in a row, and we can't even celebrate it. We can't even savor the victory. So yeah, it's disgusting. It's really gross.
0: There's more European football as the semi-finals of the second-tier Europa League conclude tonight. Nottingham Forest travel to Aston Villa for the second leg of their all-English clash. Star midfielder Morgan Gibbs-White is a big doubt for Vitor Pereira's visitors. Gibbs-White picked up a facial injury after colliding with Chelsea goalkeeper Robert Sanchez in the Premier League on Monday and might have to wear a mask. Pereira said the attacking midfielder is racing against time to be fit as they seek to defend a 1-0 lead from the home leg last week. Forest is chasing their first European trophy since winning back-to-back European Cups in 1979 and 1980. Unai Emery's Villa also won the European Cup in 1982. So the two teams from central England have pedigree, if not for a generation.
5: This is something to be grateful, in a sense, to be grateful, because we'll be in a semi-final, trying to reach the final, we are there. We are there. It's a moment to show our mentality, to show that we are resilient, to show that we are in conditions to compete. Atmosphere, good players on the pitch, good game. Good game, because the mentality is not to go there to compete eyes on eyes with them, and in the end we'll see.
6: Wow, I am excited 100%, so motivated. When I arrived here 3 years and a half ago, it was a dream to be playing a semi-final Europa League. It was a dream. And at the beginning of the season, when we were after 5 matches playing in Premier League, before I started playing Europa League. I was worried how we were finishing the season this year. And finishing the season this year like we are now, in the league and in semi-final, playing second leg at home here against Nottingham, is really something fantastic.
0: Meanwhile, Portuguese club side Braga are ready for the second leg of their Europa League semi-final away to Freiburg later tonight. Carlos Vicente's side take a 2-1 lead from the first leg, where Ivorian midfielder Mario Dorgales proved the hero. The 21-year-old scored a dramatic stoppage time winner to give the Archbishops the advantage. Braga will be hoping to reach their first Europa League final since 2010-2011 and go one step better. They succumbed to a 1-0 defeat to domestic rivals Porto at Dublin's Aviva Stadium 15 years ago. Both Braga and Freiburg drew their most recent league games ahead of this tie as they target to finish the season with European honours. Let's now turn to the countdown to the 2026 FIFA World Cup that kicks off in North America in just over 5 weeks. FIFA President Gianni Infantino has once again defended the high ticket prizes for the tournament, citing the huge demand for them. He said FIFA has received 500 million requests, and there are now reports that some tickets for the final are up for
7: these tickets. We are in a market in which entertainment is the most developed in the world. So we have to apply market rates. In the US, it is permitted to resell tickets.
0: He is selected in Argentina's squad. As yet, it is unclear whether the winger is in coach Lionel Scaloni's plans to defend the title this summer. Elsewhere, head coach Javier Aguirre of the co-hosts Mexico said players who do not report to training camp today will be out of the World Cup. The warning comes amid uncertainty. One, Yannick Sinner, were among leading players who issued a statement on Monday expressing deep disappointment over prize money at the upcoming French Open. Speaking at the Italian Open, Sabalenka said it was likely that players would boycott, and other big names like Coco Gauff, Elena Rybakina and Jasmine Paolini.
8: Wang Yi says Beijing is ready to work with Washington to implement the common understandings reached by the two heads of state, with the goal of improving and truly stabilizing bilateral relations. Wang Yi made the remarks during a meeting with a visiting delegation of the U.S. senators led by Steve Daines in Beijing. And Wang noted that this visit holds important significance as it is first by a bipartisan U.S. Senate delegation to China since President Donald Trump took office. Highlighting the importance of bilateral ties, Wang Yi said both sides should build a relationship based on mutual respect, peaceful coexistence and win-win cooperation, and contribute to world peace. He added that the key to finding the right way for the two major countries to coexist is to address the way the two perceive each other. Wang Yi said Beijing hopes the United States can view China objectively, adopt a rational perception, respect its core interests, manage differences properly, and work together on more practical cooperation that benefits both sides and the world. The U.S. delegation shared their observations and views on bilateral ties. The two sides also discussed the international and regional issues of common concern. The Chinese Foreign Ministry says the Taiwan question is central to China's core interests and the political foundation of China-U.S. relations. It is the response to a question raised during a regular press conference on Thursday, asking about the primary concern for the upcoming meeting between the leaders of China and the United States.
9: The Taiwan question is at the very heart of China's core interests and serves as the very foundation of the political basis of China-U.S. relations. Adhering to the One China principle and the three China-U.S. joint communiques and honoring the commitments made by successive U.S. administrations on the Taiwan question are the international obligations that the U.S. should fulfill. These are also necessary prerequisites for stable, sound and sustainable development of China-U.S. relations. China's resolve to safeguard national unity and territorial integrity is unwavering. Taiwan independence separatism is fundamentally incompatible with cross-strait peace. To maintain peace and stability in the Taiwan Strait, it is vital to take a clear and firm stance against Taiwan independence.
8: Predicting a quick end to the conflict, telling PBS that he feels the United

0: States is closing in on a deal. And the Iranian lawmaker Ibrahim Razani, however, called the proposal more of an American wish list than a reality. Writers told sources that saying the new proposal would formally end the war, but leaves U.S. demands that Iran suspend its nuclear program and reopen the Strait of Hormuz unresolved. Ehsan Kavani is standing by in the city of Yazd in central Iran. Well, Ehsan, what have been Iran's latest statements regarding the latest peace proposal from the United States?
1: War, Tehran has not yet officially responded to Washington's latest proposal, which Iran says contains some unacceptable clauses. Iran's parliament speaker, Mohammad Bagher Ghalibaf, has reacted to reports about a supposed impending arrangement between Iran and the U.S. Ghalibaf describes them as misleading and part of a recurring fake media narrative originating in the United States and part of the American psychological operations after what Ghalibaf describes as a heavy defeat in the Strait of Hormuz. President Masoud Pezeshkian says Iran's mistrust of the United States is rooted in Washington's hostile actions against Tehran during the history. At the same time, as you mentioned, the Parliament's National Security and Foreign Policy Commission says Iran will not back down on the nuclear issue and the rights of the Iranian people, including the rights to enrichment, and adheres to its principles and red lines in the negotiations. Back to you.
0: Well, as an U.S. President Donald Trump says this conflict could end quickly, but has previously insisted there was never a deadline for negotiations, despite sustained pressure campaigns. So does Tehran view this mixed messaging as a sign that Iran holds leverage in these talks?
1: Exactly. Both Iranian politicians and IRGC commanders believe that maintaining control of the Strait of Hormuz is a fundamental winning card for Iran under the current circumstances. Some hardliners in Iran even say the country, 3 years Iran has shown restraints. We have seen media from Iranian officials conveying that the U.S. is under huge pressure from the global energy sector as well as from its regional allies to find a solution for this current crisis. Some analysts in Iran suggest that such fluctuations in President Trump's decisions and positions could be part of a larger political puzzle. At the same time, officials and pro-government layers here say this is a sign of weakness in Trump administration as well as a lack of coherent strategy to deal with Iran's nuclear enrichment program.
0: Thank you very much indeed, our correspondent Ehsan Kavani, for your reporting from Yazd in Iran. Iran has announced that there will be new procedures for ships to pass safely through the Strait of Hormuz. The new measures are still unspecified. They came after the U.S. paused its short-lived Project Freedom escort mission in a strategic waterway. In a message to commercial vessels in the strait, Iran said Iranian ports are fully prepared to provide general maritime services and support. Tehran has reiterated sovereignty of the Strait of Hormuz. Iran says it is reviewing the U.S. peace proposal, but there's skepticism that the two sides will reach a deal. Nick Harper reports from Washington.
2: I have to admit, there's already plenty. Those points include Iran agreeing to stop nuclear enrichment, possibly for a period of 12 to 15 years. The U.S. in return saying that it will provide sanctions relief to Iran, and Washington unfreezing billions of dollars of Iranian funds. But there are plenty of unanswered questions in all of this. For example, can a one-page memo really end not just the conflict, but really solve decades of U.S.-Iran tensions? And then the other question, why now? Is this the US caving after weeks of ceasefire, after weeks of conflict, really as a way to finally end all of this? Or is it a signal that Iran has had enough? Also, bear in mind that this memo, if it is real and if both sides agree to it, is only a starting point. It'll be a framework on which to base future.

0: future discussions. And we're told that if both sides agree to this memo, that would then start the clock on a 30-day period. And during that time, the US and Iran would try and reach an agreement for a lasting peace settlement.
1: Israel says it has killed commander of Hezbollah's elite, Ronron Ross, in its first airstrikes on Beirut since a ceasefire agreed last month. And Lebanon state media reports the Israeli attacks on Wednesday killed at least 17 people and wounded dozens more across the southern and eastern parts of the country. It said three missiles were fired from Israeli warship, hitting a residential apartment and causing heavy damage. Israel says it successfully targeted Hezbollah commander, but this has yet to be confirmed by the group. Hezbollah has claimed retaliatory attacks on Israeli military vehicles and troops. Time now for a closer look at some other major stories making headlines beyond Asia. A U.S. federal judge has released a suicide note allegedly written by financier and convicted sex offender Jeffrey Epstein. The document was released at the request of the New York Times. The letter was found by Epstein's cellmate after the sex offender's first suicide attempt several weeks before his death in the August of 2019. Millions of British voters head to the poll Thursday as local elections get underway. Nearly 5,000 council seats are being contested in England, along with parliamentary elections in Scotland and Wales. The governing Labour Party is bracing for heavy losses amid growing controversy surrounding Prime Minister Keir Starmer. Countries are rushing to track 40 passengers that disembarked a cruise ship by a hantavirus outbreak, and the passengers left the ship in Santa Helena before it was marooned off the coast of Cape Verde, where the outbreak was reported. While contagion is very rare, the outbreak has put health authorities around the world on high alert. You're watching Asia Today, still to come. Beijing reiterates its firm opposition to Japan's remilitarization as thousands of protesters fill the streets of Tokyo. And the Philippines urges ASEAN nations to strengthen crisis coordination and readiness as leaders meet in Cebu. Stay with us.
2: Facing the unknown is always difficult. In a world in turmoil, it's easy to lose orientation. But when the storms come, we have to see the possibilities, reinvent, find new opportunities, discover a path forward. 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
1: You're watching Asia Today. Welcome back. Beijing has reiterated its firm opposition against Japan's remilitarization attempts. This is in response to the growing protest by Japanese citizens as Tokyo pushes away from its pacifist constitution. The Chinese Foreign Ministry says it reflects how deeply unpopular the move is among peace-loving people around the world. It says it's particularly striking that a massive rally took place on the 80th anniversary of the opening of the Tokyo Trial. Around 50,000 people filled Tokyo streets on Sunday, which marks Japan's largest demonstration in years. Beijing calls on Japan to reflect on its past aggression. It also urges the Japanese government to retract its erroneous remarks on Taiwan.
3: The current strain in China-Japan relations comes down to one thing, the erroneous remarks on Taiwan made by Japanese Prime Minister Sanai Takaichi. Japan bears full responsibility for this. Genuine dialogue must be built on mutual respect and a shared commitment to past consensus. If Japan truly wishes to improve ties with China, it should honor the four China-Japan political documents and its own promises, retract those erroneous remarks, and take real action to protect the political foundation of the relationship. We urge Japan's ruling authorities to face up to the root cause of the problem, reflect on and correct their course, and pave the way for normal exchanges between the two countries.
1: Energy and food supply security are expected to dominate discussions as Southeast Asian leaders convene in Cebu City in the Philippines for the 48th ASEAN Summit. And on the theme Navigating Our Future,

0: Together, this year's summit focuses on advancing regional cooperation, economic resilience, and sustainability. The Philippines, as the current chair of the bloc, has urged ASEAN nations to strengthen crisis coordination and institutional readiness as the region reels from the economic fallout of the Middle East conflict. For decades, linking the power grids of the countries of the Association of Southeast Asian Nations, or ASEAN, has been a goal of the regional bloc. Analysts say the current global energy crisis should accelerate plans to make this a reality, helping to ensure energy stability and security and shift to green power use. Ryan Melzer reports from Kuala Lumpur.
1: Some countries in Southeast Asia have abundant natural gas or hydroelectricity. Many have huge potential for solar power generation, while some, like Singapore, have to rely almost exclusively on imported sources. At times, even power-producing countries could use more supply. So the goal of an interconnected ASEAN power grid is enticing.
2: It will help us to strengthen our energy security and, of course, with diversified and cheaper supply of energy, will boost our regional economic integration and economy. So I think everyone benefits from this.
1: As ASEAN chair last year, Malaysia pushed for more commitment from member countries. The current energy crisis should help further focus minds.
3: It is definitely a wake-up call. It acts as a catalyst. It is also our hope that Philippines, as the chair of ASEAN this year, and given the circumstances that we are in today with the global energy crisis and the global supply crisis, that this agenda is put at the forefront of the ASEAN discussion.
1: Agreeing on regulations, technical specifications, and pricing mechanisms is a major challenge, let alone proposals to install undersea cables to carry hydropower from Malaysian Borneo, for instance, to Singapore and the Southeast Asian mainland. But there has been some tangible progress.
4: Since 2022, a flagship pilot project has seen hydroelectric power from Laos transmitted through Thailand and Malaysia to Singapore. An agreement signed earlier this year will see the maximum capacity double.
3: 11 countries, different systems, different pricing mechanism. It has to be tested at the smaller groupings first before it's scaled up to whole ASEAN operating system.
1: With countries trying to shift to renewable energy sources and the current crisis straining supplies, the impetus to move the ASEAN power grid from talk to action should be stronger than ever. Ryan Meltzer, CGTN, Kuala Lumpur.
0: A court in the Republic of Korea has reduced the former Prime Minister Han Duck-soo's sentence to 15 years on appeal after he was convicted of aiding the insurrection of former President Yoon Suk-yeol. And the court lessened the penalties after taking into account his more than 50 years as a public official prior to the martial law declaration. Han and the prosecution have 7 days to appeal the ruling to the country's top court. And in January, a lower court had sentenced Han to prison for 23 years for assisting Yoon Suk-yeol's martial law declaration in 2024, which was ruled an act of insurrection. Hundreds of people have now been arrested after post-election violence erupted this week in India's West Bengal state. And three people died in the unrest. The unrest follows Prime Minister Narendra Modi's Bharatiya Janata Party defeating Chief Minister Mamata Banerjee's Trinamool Congress, making its first ever in a key eastern state. Banerjee has refused to resign, accusing the federal government of rigging the election. The Election Commission of India has denied all allegations of misconduct. Hong Kong hosted Business Forum Wednesday, where deeper ties were pledged between Uzbekistan and a special administrative region. A signing ceremony saw 15 bilateral agreements made, enhancing cooperation between China and Uzbekistan. An Chan has more.
5: A delegation from Uzbekistan is in Hong Kong to explore deepening trade and economic ties. Led by Uzbek Prime Minister Abdullah Aripov, the visiting group of about 100 members participated in a series of events, including the Uzbekistan-China Economic Forum. Hong Kong's chief executive John Lee, who gave the opening speech, shared that Hong Kong is fully engaged in the country's Belt and Road Initiative and offers a wealth of financing, professional services, and much more for Uzbekistan and all countries along the Belt and Road.
6: For Uzbek enterprises here with us today, if you are looking to tap in

0: Watt energy storage system in the Samarkand region and agricultural development in the Jizak region.
1: This event also has an exhibition that features the different industries of Uzbekistan, ranging from agriculture to textiles to tourism. Officials and industry representatives from Uzbekistan are also around to introduce relevant investment opportunities.
0: Before this event, Arapov and Lee had met to exchange views on further strengthening cooperation between the two sides. In that meeting, Lee mentioned that Hong Kong is pushing to develop into an international post-secondary education hub. The chief executive welcomed more young people from Uzbekistan to further their studies and careers in Hong Kong, and this is aimed at promoting people-to-people and cultural exchanges between the two places. An Cheng, CGTN, Hong Kong.
2: Amid persistent energy challenges and soaring fuel prices, Yemen is turning toward a sustainable future. Global EV giant BYD has officially launched its first showroom and charging infrastructure in the port city of Aden. This marks a pivotal moment in the country's transition to green energy under China's Green Belt and Road Initiative. Our correspondent Marwan Nabil reports.
3: In the bustling streets of Aden, a new hum is rising above the noise of traditional engines as fuel shortages continue to weigh heavily on Yemeni householders. New energy vehicles are no longer a luxury. They are becoming a necessity. The official entry of BYD into the Yemeni market provides a practical alternative for population already well-versed in solar energy.
4: We are proud to represent BYD, the world's leading EV manufacturer, here at Al Ittihad International. 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
3: This expansion aligns with Green Belt and Road Initiative, emphasizing sustainable development through Chinese innovation. For many in Aden, the shift to electric and hybrid models is a logical step, having relied on decentralized solar power for years. The transition to electric vehicles represents the final piece of energy independence puzzle.
5: The arrival of BYD is a major milestone for us. It offers a vital alternative for citizens burdened by the fuel crisis and skyrocketing petrol prices. These electric vehicles significantly ease the daily struggle.
3: While the road of a full green transition remains long, the arrival of world-leading electric vehicles technology is a significant milestone. It signals a new chapter of resilience powered by Chinese-Yemeni cooperation. The introduction of electric vehicles is more than just a technological upgrade for Aden. It's a symbol of resilience. As the city integrates Chinese innovation into our daily lives, it's not just tackling the fuel crisis, it's also driving toward a cleaner, more sustainable future. Marwan Nabil, CGTN, Aden.
2: China's Tianzhou-9 cargo craft re-entered the Earth's atmosphere in a controlled manner early Thursday morning. And it undocked from China's Tiangong space station on Wednesday. The Tianzhou-9 launched on July the 15th last year, loaded with supplies for the Shenzhou Taikonauts and equipment for space science experiments. Sports fans will know the 2026 FIFA Men's World Cup is just around the corner. It will be staged across North America, kicking off in mid-June. And given the current turmoil in the Middle East, the country hosting many of the games poses certain issue for one of the qualifiers, Iran. CGTN's Sepah Sarami has more.
6: Here at the training session of Iranian national soccer team, they are training hard to be present in the upcoming World Cup. What the problem, which has sparked a lot of controversy, is that one of the hosts of this upcoming World Cup is United States, so their participation was uncertain until a few days ago. But now they are saying that we'll be there to play the games in the upcoming World Cup.
4: We must turn problems into opportunities. This is something our country has been doing for three decades, and we are confident that the national football team will do the same.
6: The head of Iran's National Federation has requested FIFA to ensure the team and also Iran's government institutions, specifically IRGC, will not be insulted during the World Cup. I also have to add that this team is scheduled to go to Turkey to have a training camp to be more and more prepared for the games in the World Cup. Again, we have to see what will happen.

0: happened with the rising tensions in the Strait of Hormuz, Persian Gulf, and between US and Iran, what will happen here in Tehran.
1: And that's it for this edition of Asia Today. I'm Sui Ting in Beijing. Thank you very much for watching. Coming up next is Dialogue. Stay tuned.

Hello and welcome to Dialogue. Europe today finds itself in a growing strategic bind, still reliant on the U.S. for security, yet struggling to manage its economic relationship with China amid mounting transatlantic pressure. From Washington's good versus bad NATO framing to Brussels sanctioning Chinese entities and Beijing's swift response, these are not isolated developments, but signs of deeper structural tensions. Has Europe, in fact, created its own strategic dilemma in navigating ties with Washington, Beijing, and Moscow? Can it move toward genuine autonomy in security and foreign policy? And what is holding it back from improving relations with China? Joining me today are Zhao Hai, Director of International Political Studies at the National Institute for Global Strategy, Professor Ian Bagg at the London School of Economics and Political Science, and Professor Glenn Deason at the University of Southeastern Norway. Welcome to the show. Ian, I will start with you. So the White House has drawn up this list, good versus bad, you know, NATO allies, of course, between countries supporting U.S. war on Iran and those opposing to that. We know some countries from the European Union that have denied access to bases, you know, airspace or direct participation. So what's the response from Europe to the list? Is

0: Is Washington trying to reshape NATO instead of withdrawing from it?
1: It's very hard to tell because the signals coming out of the White House are so confusing, so capricious in the way they change from one day to the next. Clearly, Trump has taken the view that although he didn't inform his NATO allies about starting the war with Iran, it was only Israel that he was working with, he now expects them to join in, even though he didn't declare it as a NATO operation. Not surprisingly, most European NATO countries think this is unreasonable. And although most have contributed in one way or another, there are one or two like Spain, which have refused the use of air bases. Most have contributed in some way. They just don't see it as their war. And if it's not their war, then for the White House to start talking about penalizing those countries like the UK, which have joined in different ways, seems very unreasonable from this side of the Atlantic. We also don't know whether it will change in the coming days. It's a leak. It wasn't an official statement. So
0: no.
1: I think the best way of looking at it is probably not to take it too seriously mm-hmm. yet.
0: Yeah, I mean, how concerned are individual countries like Spain? You know, Spain, they are talking about kicking Spain out of NATO or the UK. Washington says it is going to review their support of a British sovereignty of, you know, Falkland Islands, or of course in Argentina terms, Malvinas. Ian.
1: Well, the European countries have some concerns, obviously. But the US cannot unilaterally kick Spain out of NATO. It's not a decision the US can take on its own. The UN recognizes British sovereignty over the Falkland Islands, or Malvinas, as the Argentinians name it. So it's not something that's really up for discussion. Plus, the UK forces in the Falklands are much stronger than they were prior to the invasion in 1982. So it would be very, very risky for Argentina to initiate a conflict there. And it's highly likely that other forces in the US would ensure it didn't happen.
0: Mm-hmm. So Glenn, you know, how do you look at this recent tension between Washington and Brussels here over the Iran crisis?
2: Well, as it was said, I think the reveals a much deeper rift now taking place. I agree with what was said, and I even think that the Europeans might have committed to some extent to join in on the war if they had been asked prior to the war. But it seems the United States waited until not only after attacking, but also when the war did not go as planned, at which point they essentially asked the Europeans to join. But I think, overall, it reflects also how the interest of the two groups have changed. I think during the Cold War, there was a very clear common interest, that is, was to contain the Soviet Union. After the Cold War, they found a common purpose again, which was to pursue unipolarity or collective hegemony, and NATO expansionism was the manifestation of this. I think now we see, as the world becomes more multipolar, the US has interests which begin to diverge more and more from the Europeans. I think the European theater is a good example that the US doesn't really want to waste that much resource on Europe, which only pushes the Russians further towards China. So overall, the Americans are making the pursuing interest, which are now splitting more and more from the Europeans. And this doesn't just go towards the war we're fighting against Russia, but it also goes now towards the Americans probably not trusting, for example, their military presence in Greenland to be dependent on a durable alliance with the Europeans. And also, of course, they have their own interests in the Middle East and Asia, or the Western Hemisphere. So I think overall, you're going to see a much, the two continents, if you will, drifting further and further apart. I think the U.S. calculation was that the Europe should be more or less an exclusive economic zone for the Americans, that is, to cut themselves off from Russia and China and others, and still follow the U.S. foreign policies. But the Americans are less prepared to devote significant resources towards the Europeans. So I think the long-term trend is that they will split. At the moment, I think Europeans are still hoping that if they just follow

0: American lead, then somehow they can go back to the way things were. Mm-hmm. But all they're doing is, I guess, investing in a lost project when they should be diversifying.
1: Right. Zhaohai, you know, back in February, I think in Munich Security Conference there, U.S. State of Secretary Marco Rubio said, you know, the U.S. will always be a child of Europe, right? And now, are you seeing in reality the two sides, you know, or the gap between two sides are further widened?
2: Yeah, definitely. I think what Marco Rubio said is just rhetoric. He's just trying to soften the tone coming out of Washington, D.C., which is actually trying basically shift the burden of defense towards European countries in NATO. I think now the United States is jumping from somewhat logical to illogical and unreasonable towards its NATO allies. On the one hand, previously, because Trump is run on the platform of America first, and therefore it's reasonable from their perspective to push the EU countries to raise their military expenditure to 5% of GDP, or to force the European allies to take more responsibility in the case of Ukraine and other parts of the world. However, now I think even prior to the war, even if the United States asking EU countries to join the war against Iran, there's no reason about it, because this is a collectively defensive alliance,
1: yeah.
2: And the United States is not under attack. And therefore, I think Europeans will try to persuade the U.S. not to attack Iran. Mm-hmm. But now the U.S. taking a unilateral action against Iran, falling into a self-created trap and trying to bring EU allies on board, that is absolutely illogical and unreasonable. So I don't think it is any good from now on for NATO members in Europe trying to take on more along with the Trump agenda.
1: Mm-hmm. Let's take a look at another pair of relationship or EU's relationship with another big power, that's China. We know that recently the EU imposed sanctions on 27, I think, Chinese entities, accusing them of providing dual-use goods to the Russian side. And China hit back the next day. Rather swiftly. So, Glenn, I think you criticized the attitudes from, similar moves from EU nation as trying to dictate which country China can do business with. So, is this, the same attitudes, toward basically dictating China should do this or should not do that?
0: Well, of course, it would be. Well, the Europeans would never accept. Let's say if. If, say, China went to the EU and told them, because of what you're doing in Gaza or what Americans are doing in Gaza or Iran, you should cut your trade with the United States, or at least let us dictate what kind of products you can export. I would consider it to be demonstrating this unipolar mindset in a multipolar world, because from the 1990s, if not earlier, when all this power was concentrated in the West, we saw that the diplomacy didn't take the form of, mutual understanding, compromise. Instead, the diplomacy often took the form of ultimatums and threats, essentially. That is, we will dictate what are the moral policies, and countries who failed to oblige would have, sanctions possibly put on them. But this reflected a unipolar world, when there was one central power and there was seemingly legitimacy around the idea that the West, at least legitimacy within the West, that the West represented wider values representing all of humanity. I think now in a multipolar world, it doesn't really make sense when you see countries like Finland threatening, if China doesn't fall in line, then we'll cut trade with you. It doesn't really make that much sense. The power distribution isn't there, the legitimacy isn't there. So I think this is one of the traps of the Europeans, because I always made a point that the Europeans, at this point in time, when they bet everything, security and economy, on the United States, and the U.S. is a declining hegemon, the way for Europe to thrive is to diversify, that is to also link itself closer with other centers of power, be it China, Russia, India, economically as well as in terms of security. But instead, we see they continue the same logic that sanctions only go one way, which is why there's

0: so surprised when China hits back. But, you know, multipolarity is not a policy. It's a recognition of an actual reality that is a distribution of power. And yes, it's taking some time to get used to.
1: Right. Ian, you were shaking your head. Go ahead.
2: The sanctions package was sanctions against Russia. It's about trying to solve the Ukraine war. Russia is the aggressor. That's the view in Europe and much of the world. Ukraine is the aggressed. And the whole point about the sanctions package was to try to impose pressure on Russia not to persevere with the war. Now, it's true that it then becomes second order sanctions where countries like China and Kyrgyzstan, Kazakhstan and others are seen as being helping Russia in a way which is leading to a prolongation of the war. So there's a logic to why sanctions were imposed on certain Chinese companies if it's shown that they are contributing to the Russian war machine. Some in Beijing may reject that, say, no, it's dual-use technology which just happens to end up in drones. But if it's technology which does help to prolong the war or to increase Russia's capability to fight the war, then I think it's not entirely unreasonable for the Europeans to say, this is something we want to try to stop. I understand the backlash from China, but I think there is a wider question here about how do you stop the Ukraine war? And China has it in its power, I believe, to do much more to try to wind down that conflict rather than prolong it.
1: Mm-hmm. Zhaohai, you want to respond to that?
3: Well, let me just say, I think the previous speaker has already spoken for me, because from China's perspective, it's not reasonable, because this war is not under any consensus under the UN structure. Therefore, Russia is not under any UN command sanction, and therefore doing business with Russia, and particularly dual-use technology, is well under legal purposes. China did not export weapons to either side of the conflicting parties, and therefore EU has no reason to sanction Chinese companies merely doing normal business with Russia. And China doing business with Russia has not violated any law, and actually not contributing or prolonging the war between Russia and Ukraine. That war prolonged because both sides so far has no common ground in terms of negotiating a political settlement. But China is actually pushing and trying to bring the two parties together with other countries proposing solutions. I think to blame China for not ending this war is just a non-starter. And also, I think this is very much from a European perspective, this is desperate and a strategic misjudgment. Ultimately, that means that the Europeans are seeing China's restraint as weakness, and therefore they think probably sanctioning China will not.
2: As a candidate, and that negotiation process is happening. I think it's not unreasonable to see Ukraine as a victim of Russian aggression. And if someone else says, no, it's Ukraine's fault, then I just don't accept that as being a reasonable proposition. Certainly, you could query Israel and the United States getting together to do so much damage in Iran. But we do know that Iran has been damaging, certainly in the Middle East, US interests and Israeli interests. So I don't think there's anybody that comes out of this with much credit on that particular conflict.
1: Glenn, you want to jump in? Go ahead.
0: I was going to say China offered since the beginning of the Ukraine war to assist in diplomacy. Indeed, when Macron went to China, he was, the Chinese offered to help to mediate an end to this. But again, this entailed an actual meeting and peace negotiations in which, they were told, no, that's not what we're interested in. We don't actually want to talk to the Russians. What we mean by China helping us end the war means sanctioning Russia. We're looking for the defeat of Russia, the capitulation of Russia. The problem is that once the Russians have been defeated, the Chinese are next on the chopping board. So this makes no sense at all. Indeed, I think overall in this war, the idea that the Europeans have helped to put an end to this war is nonsense. The Europeans, from

0: from the first day helped them to undermine the Istanbul peace talks, to sabotage it, especially the US and the UK. And thereafter, they've been only the idea that that they're trying to put an end to the war. I don't think it makes any sense. They're looking to defeat Russia, which is something very, very different.
1: Okay.
0: And again, the idea that the sanctions are not aimed against China, I also don't think it makes any sense. It's the same as putting sanctions on Iranian oil. But if 90% of that oil is going to China, obviously China is a target as well. So I wouldn't agree with that argument.
1: Yes, let's move on anyway. We agree to disagree on that, I guess. You know, French President Macron, recently said that, U.S., Russia, China, the three most powerful nations, they are dead against the EU. This is a unique moment and the right moment to wake up for the EU. Tell us your understanding. What's behind such a strong statement here?
2: I think one thing to recognize is that Macron has 1 year left before the next French presidential election, and he will be looking to his legacy. That's not unusual for French politicians to want to show that they've done something substantial, and much of his domestic agenda has not gone terribly well.
1: Mm-hmm.
2: So that's one element. But I think as well that there is a sense that if Europe is now pushing back against the US, sees Russia as a threat, it wants to try to deal with this by strengthening its domestic capabilities or internal capabilities. This is what Macron means by the expression strategic autonomy, which is both economic and military. It's what is meant by trying to build up Europeans' defense capabilities by succumbing to the pressure coming from Washington to boost defense spending but to 3.5 percentage points of GDP by 2035 and an extra 1.5 percentage points of other security measures. It's Europe standing alone against the perceived threat coming from Russia above all. I don't see there's any military threat to Europe from China nor from the United States. It's Russia that's seen as the potential aggressor here. And several of the countries on the eastern borders of the European Union, particularly the Baltics and Poland, are deeply concerned about Russia's motivations and want to resist it.
1: Yeah. He also said that, he said tensions with Washington are likely to persist beyond Trump's presidency, that's beyond the 2028, I guess. So do you agree with him?
2: Well, yes, and they also predate Trump. There's been a succession of U.S. presidents who have said that the defense of Europe is being subsidized by Americans, therefore Europe must do more. Just that Trump has now had the capability to enact something to change it, and he has successfully persuaded European governments that they need to spend more on defense. So in that sense, Trump has succeeded in doing something which his predecessors never managed. It's unlikely to unwind. I don't think a next president, whoever that might be, would say to Europe, it's okay, we're coming back. You can have all your defense for nothing again.
1: Mm-hmm. Well, Glenn, you're also part of the European Union, where you stay. Why does the EU, if Macron's statements is true, why does the EU fail to manage a good relationship with any of the three most powerful countries in the world?
0: That's a good question. I think that the goal for Europe and what Macron is uttering, this strategic autonomy, it's been something that the EU has said for quite some time. The question is, what would actually create a strategic autonomy? Because I think for a long time, European internal cohesion, it's been dependent on the United States. It's been the passive force to stand on their own feet, with, of course, the unifying task being to confront Russia. I think the whole idea that Russia's threatening Europe, it doesn't make any sense at all. So I don't think this is going to be enough to make the Europeans stand together. And I think that more likely you will see the Europeans turn a bit on each other once the Americans begin to pull back. Now, ideally, what the Europeans would want would be, as I said before, to have a good relationship with all external partners, and also that they're able to deliver some actual benefit to the member states. The goal of being this geopolitical partnership or membership simply because it doesn't serve national interest. So I would tell Macron that if all the great powers, that is China, Russia, and the US, is now working against the EU. I'm not sure if I completely agree with it, but then you know, perhaps there's something wrong with the EU and its own policies, because it's not

0: So policy-wise, it's not that wise, let's say?
1: Well, it's a transition. The immediate impact of cutting off Russian gas was fairly devastating for a number of European economies, particularly Germany, which was quite reliant on Russian gas. The solution at European level is to move faster towards renewables and try to find other sources of dealing with the times when renewables cannot make up enough of the energy mix. But that's not something that happens overnight. You see the same in China. It's taking a while for China to move towards a much more powerful renewables energy industry, because there are big demands for the gas produced by these countries. But Europe is in this precarious position where it's trying to move away from dependence, mm-hmm. both on military and on external gas. And it's caught in this trap of dealing with the US and with the Gulf for Qatari gas, and can't quite get out of it quickly enough to achieve its objectives. I think there's unity in the EU on this, but it's going to take time.
0: Yeah. Zhao Hai, you know, on the relationship between China and the European Union, recently there's an article in Foreign Affairs by Chinese scholar, Da Wei. He mentioned about the frustration felt by the Chinese government, the Chinese scholars, in terms of his relationship with the EU side. China does not see EU as whatever threat at all. China is not competing with the EU for, say, global primacy, but somehow EU see China, in one part, as systematic rival. That I think is, a lot of people try to figure out, but failed probably. So share with us, do you have any, share that kind of frustration?
2: Oh, absolutely. I've been talking to Da Wei just a couple of days ago, and I totally agree with some of his points on Chinese side of frustration, particularly after in the post pandemic era, where China trying to improve relations with EU, but those fell on a hard case. And in many cases, I want to differentiate EU member states and EU, the bureaucracy in Brussels. You can see from the beginning of the year, there are many EU states are actively trying to improve their relationship with China from political, economic, and strategic perspective. However, I think just like Glenn mentioned, there are states that have radically different national interests. From the north to the south, east to the west, there's a vast land, and member states have very different national interests and strategic and security interests. And right now, Brussels, I think, are basically hijacked by this Russia hate states. And those policies are naturally extended to China and see China as a threat or enabler of Russia, and therefore not trying to make any progress on China-EU relationship. Just in this particular time when EU actually, if EU really wanted to move to strategic independence or strategic autonomy, then they will need China to help them to achieve that. Just like previously our guest speaker mentioned, when EU were trying to move up the escalator of more green energy, more renewable energy, detached from Russian energy, China is a natural partner. However, if you look at recent EU rules and regulations like FSR, IAA, and most recently cybersecurity law, almost all these new rules are targeting, aimed at...

Come to you live from Beijing. I'm Su Yuting. Our top story. Chinese Foreign Minister Wang Yi says Beijing is ready to work with Washington to implement the common understandings reached by the two heads of state, with the goal of improving and truly stabilizing bilateral relations. Wang Yi made the remarks during a meeting with a visiting delegation of U.S. senators.

0: led by Stephen Davis in Beijing. Wang noted that this visit holds important significance as it is the first by a bipartisan U.S. Senate delegation to China since President Donald Trump took office. He added that the key to finding the right way for the two major countries to coexist is to address the way the two perceive each other. Wang Yi said Beijing hopes the U.S. can view China objectively, adopt a rational perception, respect its core interests, manage differences properly, and work together on more practical cooperation that benefits both sides and the world. The U.S. delegation shared their observations and views on bilateral ties. The two sides also discussed international and regional issues of mutual concern.
1: 中美关系攸关两个人民福祉。
2: China-U.S. relations concern the well-being of the peoples of both countries and also affect stability around the world. China's policy toward the United States has been consistent. I have always believed that the two sides should take mutual respect as the foundation, peaceful coexistence as the principle, and win-win cooperation as the goal. Together, we should explore a correct way for two major countries to get along and together make contributions to world peace and stability.
3: I've watched the remarkable progress that you have made in transforming your economy into now the second largest economy in the world. I very much appreciate the points you just made, the importance of mutual respect, of peaceful cooperation, of stability. We seek the same outcomes.
0: Pakistan's Foreign Office spokesperson told the press Islamabad hopes a potential U.S.-Iran peace agreement could be reached sooner rather than later. This comes amid reports that Iran will respond to the latest U.S. proposal for ending the war as soon as Thursday. U.S. President Donald Trump is again predicting a quick end to the conflict, telling PBS

0: Minute discussions as Southeast Asian leaders convene in Cebu City in the Philippines for the 48th ASEAN Summit. On the theme Navigating Our Future Together, this year's summit focuses on advancing regional cooperation, economic resilience and sustainability. The Philippines, as the current chair of the bloc, has urged ASEAN nations to strengthen crisis coordination and institutional readiness as the region reels from the economic fallout of the Middle East conflict. The World Health Organization is working on contact tracing after Hatan virus outbreak on a luxury cruise ship. The MV Hondis is expected to dock in Tenerife, in Spain's Canary Islands, within 3 days. 8 cases of Hatan virus have been reported among the passengers. 3 of them have died. And another case has been reported in southern Argentina, where the ship departed from, and it's unclear if it's related. Ken Brom reports from Madrid.
1: A dream holiday cruise has become the worst nightmare for passengers on board the MV Hondius cruise ship that the ship can dock at the southern port of Granadilla de Abona. Reactions have been mixed among residents on the island.
2: People are scared. People are worried. After what we went through during COVID, imagine that all over again.
3: Once things are clarified, or they guarantee there will not be any health issue, I understand the logical thing to do is to bring those who need medical assistance.
4: A little traffic located 10 minutes from the south airport. Once there, a joint health assessment and evacuation procedure will be put in place to repatriate all passengers.
1: ...of the virus, and that they are currently under strict quarantine. The World Health Body says despite the human-to-human transition of this strain of hantavirus, the risks remain low.
5: All we want right now is to feel safe, to have clarity, and to get home.
1: The ship should reach the Canaries.

0: but looks can be deceiving. The difference is not always obvious. 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We put the focus on the details. To see more, to understand better. 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
1: You're watching China 24. Welcome back. China's Tianzhou 9 cargo craft re-entered the Earth's atmosphere in a controlled manner early Thursday morning. It undocked from China's Tiangong space station on Wednesday. The Tianzhou 9 launched on July the 15th last year, loaded with supplies for the Shenzhou Taikonauts and equipment for space science experiments. China's robotics sector posted strong growth in the first quarter of this year, and total exports exceeded 11.3 billion yuan, or about 1.7 billion US dollars. Nearly 70% of exported robots were in the cleaning category, while exports of industrial robots rose 42% in value. And robots made in China were shipped to 148 countries and regions. China's agricultural modernization is hitting the faster track. Official data shows science and technology now contribute more than 64% to the country's agricultural growth, from faster crop breeding to a new generation of environmentally friendly pesticides. A new wave of innovation is securing the nation's food supply while reducing environmental impact. CGTN's Yi Ming has more.
2: How do you feed 1.4 billion people on a changing planet? The answer is being written inside China's high-tech laboratories, and it's happening at double speed. From gene scissors that cut years of breeding cycles to smart pesticides that only target the bad bugs, science now drives over 64% of China's agricultural growth. It's a quiet revolution where the test tube meets the tractor. The race for the super seed starts in a deep freeze. At minus 80 degrees Celsius, scientists store gene scissors. Think of them as a biological delete key used to remove weak traits and boost a plant's natural strength. By editing DNA directly, researchers have cut the time needed to develop new crop varieties in half. But then comes the mass exam, testing millions of samples to find the winner.
3: This tiny plate has 384 holes, each holding a different plant's DNA. Our machines can scan more than 100 plates a day. That means over 40,000 samples can be tested daily, greatly speeding up the screening process.
2: The final test happens inside these smart shipping containers. By controlling the light and temperature, scientists can grow four harvests of soybeans in a single year, completely ignoring the seasons. It's like moving a tropical farm into a laboratory. But a great seed still needs protection. Traditional pesticides are like carpet bombing. They kill everything, including the good bugs. Now China has developed a smart bomb, RNA pesticides. They are non-toxic, eco-friendly, and incredibly precise.
4: Take the brown planthopper, a major pest for rice. It feeds by piercing rice stems and absorb.
5: When the story is over, the show ends with a product placement. Such is the business model of the nascent industry. This helps support new professionals like Zhang, who has transitioned from traditional media.
6: Because

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1: In 2025, China's Ministry of Human Resources and Social Security introduced a list of new occupations, including drone show flight planner.
0: 哇，完全没有想过，然后自己不知不觉就变成了这个新工作当中的一员了。
1: And their expertise is now in high demand, as cities across China sent delegations to Chongqing to learn how to stage drone shows that are both cost-effective and sustainable.
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1: This job didn't exist a few years ago. Now these people are defining it in real time. And as the technology evolves, it's exciting to imagine the new ways they'll tell stories in the years ahead. 杨崇熙、谢居天，重庆。
3: Two new mandatory national standards for civil drones have taken effect from May the 1st. These standards are designed to strengthen oversight of the rapidly growing industry. And the first standard establishes a real name registration system requiring drones to be inoperable before activation and after deactivation. And the second rule obligates drones to continuously transit identification, location, speed, and status data to regulatory authorities from power on through the entire flight, enabling real-time monitoring. The authorities say that new technologyAnd standards helped ensure the secure and orderly development of the industry. By the end of 2025, the number of registered civil drones reached over 3 million nationwide. And the industry is valued at over 176 billion yuan, or nearly 26 billion US dollars, marking a 20% increase from a year ago.And a low-altitude economy has been a focus of China in recent years. In China's 15th five-year plan, its low-altitude economy is listed as one of the key emerging industries that the country will prioritize in the years to come. Joining us now is Dr. Wang Kun, assistant professor at Hong Kong Polytechnic University. Well, Dr. Wang, we've seen several new jobs emerging from the low-altitude economy, such as the drone show director. So please tell us more about your assessment on the future prospect of the new roles in this industry.
4: Thank you for having me. We know the low-altitude economy can have a significant impact on China's labor market.Many people know the new roles like the drone show directors, but actually there are so many important jobs behind the scenes. For example, we have the airspace coordinators, drone technicians, aerial data analysts, and technical staff for the drones and aircraft. So actually, these new jobs have very strong market demand. As drone businesses grow and more low-altitude airspace opens up in China,this industry is actually facing a massive talent shortage. According to some industry reports, in the next 5 years, the low-altitude economy will need more than 1.8 million skilled workers. And we are short of more than 1 million certified drone pilots. So actually, because of this high demand, as I heard, the salaries are pretty good.The employees in this new sector can earn around 30% more than the people working in the traditional sectors. So it is actually not very hard to enter this new industry. You only need a short-term training and a simple certificate to fly some basic drones. As far as I know, many universities and training institutions are opening up somepilot training and somelow-altitude economy-related education programs. Actually, including my university, the Hong Kong Polytechnic University, we offer some training like, related. So this makes it easier for people from the traditional industries to learn the new skills and then transfer to the new jobs related to the low-altitude economy sector.
3: And Professor Wang, China's civil drone industry has been valued at nearly 26 billion US dollars. And China promises more efforts on low-altitude economy in the coming years. Please help us understand where this industry is going and how it might benefit other industries.
4: China's civil drone industry actually is the core part.

0: of the low altitude economy. In the next few years, the drones will be used in more and more scenarios, become smarter with new technology and connect deeper with other industries. Eventually, I think the low altitude economy will grow into a trillion yuan industry. As you know, by the end of the last year, China had over 3.2 million registered civilian drones, with total flying hours surpassing 45 million hours. So at the same time, China is also building more low altitude infrastructure, such as the flight stations and the landing ports. So these facilities are gradually forming some basic national air traffic network for the low altitude flights. Actually, drones not only bring some benefits for the low altitude economy, actually is also transforming other traditional industries. For example, on the farming industry, the drones can boost the working efficiency nearly 30 times and also cut the chemical usage by 20%. In some cities, we have seen the drone delivery has become very common and mature. Every day, there are more than, in China, there are more than 20,000 drone delivery orders, actually reducing the logistics cost up to 50%, especially in some remote areas that are very hard to reach. For energy and the infrastructure checks, the drones can take the place of the workers in some very dangerous environments, lowering the risk of the injury by around 90%. And greatly improving the working efficiency. So in addition, the drone industry can also push the development of the supply chain. For example, the battery, sensors, lightweight materials. In the future, I think the low altitude economy will no longer be just the drone flights. It will keep helping many industries to upgrade and become the driving force for China's economic growth.
1: Oh, thank you very much indeed, Mr. Wang Kun, at the Hong Kong Polytechnic University. Great to have your insights. International institutions are showing growing confidence in China's economy. Global ratings agency Moody's has reaffirmed China's sovereign credit rating at A1 and upgraded outlook from negative to stable, citing fiscal resilience and effective debt management despite domestic and global challenges. And Germany's Deutsche Bank raised its 2026 GDP growth forecast for China from 4.5%, opened its first global flagship experience center in Shanghai, China's financial hub. The company's vice president, Harvard Front Sailors, said business partners in China have been pushing Dolby to innovate.
2: I'll be honest, shooting this story is proving a challenge to me and my cameraman. This is Habia Fosias, vice president of Dolby. Yes, if you love watching films, you may have heard of it. For those of you who aren't familiar with Dolby, it's a premium audio-visual technology that delivers exceptional immersive experiences. Habia traveled to Shanghai with the single mission of preparing for the opening of the world's first ever flagship center to experience Dolby tech innovations.
3: And if I ask you to pick one song that we can have the best experience, which one will you pick?
4: Okay, well, I picked one song from Ariana Grande, Seven Rings, because I think the atmosphere is uniquely special. It's, I think it's just got that sensual feeling that makes you feel like you're having a private concert. So you should check it out.
3: Yeah.
2: That's why shooting this space is a challenge. We really want to give you the full audio experience, but our equipment is not advanced enough to record the Dolby Atmos sound.
3: Well, I think our audience probably couldn't hear it, but it's just like a private concert for me.
4: Yeah.
3: It's just like I'm sitting in a very private theater, surrounding a lot of speakers.
2: Inside this flagship experience center, Dolby offers a variety of experiences, from music to esports and car audio.
4: You know, Dolby does not sell anything to the consumer, so we rely on our partners. And the good thing about Shanghai is we have all of them here in Shanghai.
2: But does this premium audio and visual technology still have an audience?
4: I think because they're spending so much time with their phones, they're actually expecting more from their phones. And what we find is that we actually have requests.

0: quests to adapt our technology, both our audio and our video technology for the phones.
1: And it's not only requests on phones, but also on cars. Habia told me that China has Dolby's most active business partners. China's Li Auto, for instance, is the first car in the world to provide the most advanced visual and audio Dolby tags.
0: A lot of the new energy vehicles here in China, they push us to do new things. For example, when we introduced music, they said, oh, but why just music? Why don't we have like audiovisual content? So they pushed us to, hey, why don't you add Dolby Vision to our screens? Why don't you help us get, you know, services like Bilibili in the car?
1: That explains why this experience center is set up right here in Shanghai. What impressed me most is what Habia said. They pushed to innovate. Chen Tong, CGTN, Shanghai.
2: This year's Labor Day holiday saw a continued surge in China's catering consumption, with local delicacies becoming major tourist draws across the country. One city in China's central Hunan province has become popular for its barbecue.
3: Over 3 million tourists flocked to Yuyang, Hunan province, this May Day break. The city's signature grilled skewers have kept local barbecue chefs working at full steam.
4: I've grilled tens of thousands of skewers already. Yuyang barbecue is hugely popular right now.
3: Queues grow longer outside barbecue restaurants, yet owners face a major challenge.
5: Our biggest challenge is a severe labor shortage. All our chefs are working full tilt, and we're actively recruiting
6: here. The entire industrial chain output topped 3 billion yuan, supporting nearly 100,000 jobs.
3: China's 15th five-year plan prioritizes distinctive county-level economies, encouraging regions to turn local specialties into major industries. Across the country, unique local resources are being built into complete industrial chains and ecosystems, driving sustained economic growth.
2: Brazil is the world's largest coffee exporter, but a new exhibition in the port city of Santos suggests the relationship with one of its biggest markets, China, is becoming something more. Paulo Cabral reports.
7: A Chinese dragon made from coffee cups quickly became the main attraction at this new exhibition.
8: And culture for Norris is extremely rewarding.
9: I'm loving it. It's very beautiful. There are so many details in each.
7: The evolving relationship between the Chinese and coffee, a beverage so central to Brazil's society, culture and economy, was the inspiration for this exhibit, part of the 2026 China-Brazil Cultural Year. Artist Camila Arruda created the 15 works on display, paintings, sculptures, installations, and videos.
10: Part of the exhibition is dedicated to that, to the spiral way of thinking in Chinese culture and to the Chinese cosmology as well. The second part, it presents coffee as a symbol in China. So it actually makes a comparison of the symbolism of coffee in Brazil and the symbolism of coffee in China. And then and the final part of this exhibition introduces the public to the dream they want to dictate what's new. You know, they want to be the leaders. So this is what is dedicated. The
7: and I see, in a sense, for example, if I look at this picture right behind us here, it's a picture of something very traditional, but pixelated, which brings very much of a contemporary language.
10: Yes.
7: Did I get it?
10: You're completely right. This is part of my my research as an artist. I think it has a lot to do with the concept of this exhibition, because we are here to introduce symbolism, right? And we have a very, especially coffee, it has a very Western way of looking at it as just a commodity, when it's actually a symbol.
7: The Deputy Consul General of China in Sao Paulo was among the guests at the opening.
11: Today, the Coffee Museum is hosting the exhibition of Black Gold and Dragon. Let the Dragon of the East and the Black Gold of Brazil meet across oceans and distance. I believe this will provide the people of Brazil with a platform to understand Chinese culture and promote the friendship between the two countries.
7: The show is open for visitors and runs until September, bringing together two symbols with deep roots, Brazil's coffee and China's dragon, at a moment when trade

0: Culture and people-to-people exchanges between the two countries continue to grow. Paulo Cabral, CGTN, Santos, Brazil.
1: That's it for this edition of China 24. And now we'll leave you with the natural beauty of Yuntai Mountain at China's Henan province. I'm Su Yuting in Beijing. Stay tuned.

market spiking prices and shortage fears. We'll take a look at how countries are fighting the volatility. Welcome to Global Business. You're watching CGTN. I'm Lincoln Humphreys. Our top stories. Chinese Foreign Minister Wang Yi says Beijing is ready to work with Washington to implement the common understandings reached by the two heads of state with the goal of improving and truly stabilizing bilateral relations. Wang Yi made the remarks during a meeting with a visiting delegation of US senators led by Steve Daines in Beijing. Wang noted that this visit holds important significance as it is the first by a bipartisan US Senate delegation to China since President Trump took office. Highlighting the importance of bilateral ties, Wang Yi said both sides should build a relationship based on mutual respect, peaceful coexistence and win-win cooperation and contribute to world peace. He added that the key to finding the right way for the two major countries to coexist is to address the way the two perceive each other. Wang said Beijing hopes the US can view China objectively, adopt a rational perception, respect its core interests, manage differences properly, and work together on more practical cooperation that benefits both sides and the world. The US delegation shared their observations and views on bilateral ties. The two sides also discussed international and regional issues of mutual concern. Hong Kong hosted a business forum Wednesday where deeper ties were pledged between Uzbekistan

0: and the Special Administrative Region. A signing ceremony saw 15 bilateral agreements made, enhancing cooperation between China and Uzbekistan. Ann Chung has more.
1: A delegation from Uzbekistan is in Hong Kong to explore deepening trade and economic ties. Led by Uzbek Prime Minister Abdullah Aripov, the visiting group of about 100 members participated in a series of events, including the Uzbekistan-China Economic Forum. Hong Kong's chief executive John Lee, who gave the opening speech, shared that Hong Kong is fully engaged in the country's Belt and Road Initiative and offers a wealth of financing, professional services, and much more for Uzbekistan and all countries along the Belt and Road.
2: For Uzbek enterprises here with us today, if you are looking to tap into the vast Chinese market, Hong Kong is your ideal partner. 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
1: Lee also said government and business ties are growing stronger between Hong Kong and Uzbekistan, adding that this forum will set them on a far-reaching and mutually rewarding partnership. With China being Uzbekistan's largest trading partner, Aripov stressed on the importance of the relationship between the two countries, adding that bilateral trade had tripled over the past 5 years to almost $18 billion. The Prime Minister further highlighted 6 priority areas of cooperation, including green energy, agriculture, and the mining industry, which is Uzbekistan's fastest growing sector with $2.2 billion in planned investments. Aripov and John Lee also witnessed the exchange of 15 bilateral agreements signed between China and Uzbekistan. These deals include the construction of a 150-megawatt energy storage system in the Samarkand region and agricultural development in the Jizak region.
3: This event also has an exhibition that features the different industries of Uzbekistan, ranging from agriculture to textiles to tourism. Officials and industry representatives from Uzbekistan are also around to introduce relevant investment opportunities.
1: Before this event, Aripov and Lee had met to exchange views on further strengthening cooperation between the two sides. In that meeting, Lee mentioned that Hong Kong is pushing to develop into an international post-secondary education hub. The chief executive welcomed more young people from Uzbekistan to further their studies and careers in Hong Kong, and this is aimed at promoting people-to-people and cultural exchanges between the two places. Ann Cheng, CGTN, Hong Kong.
0: China's foreign exchange reserves totaled $3.41 trillion at the end of April, up 2.05% from the end of March, official data showed on Thursday. China's State Administration of Foreign Exchange attributed reserves. Meanwhile, the People's Bank of China, the country's central bank, increased its gold reserves for the 18th consecutive month in April, bringing China's official gold holdings to 74.64 million ounces at the end of March. China's information and communications technology and robotics sector exports saw strong growth in the first quarter of the year. Exports of ICT goods rose 4.2% year on year, accelerating by 3 percentage points compared with the first 2 months. Official data showed that integrated circuits, a key category that includes AI and memory chips, led the expansion, with exports reaching 85 billion units and growing at 13.4%. Meanwhile, China's robotics exports exceeded 11.3 billion yuan, or about 1.7 billion US dollars, in the first quarter. Nearly 70% of exported robots were in the cleaning category, while exports of industrial robots rose 42% in value. Robots made in China were shipped to 148 countries and regions. Onto China's urban home sales, they rebounded over the Labor Day holiday thanks to new policies in several cities. In Shenzhen, downtown realtors saw transactions double from a year ago after authorities raised mortgage limits and ownership caps in Futian. Get first-time buyer benefits when purchasing a new home in another district. Smaller cities are also getting creative, using subsidies to attract young talent. Wuxi in Jiangsu province is one example.
4: I'm from Sichuan province.
0: The Strait of Hormuz have created a windfall for many U.S. oil producers and provide the impetus to reignite shale production in the United States. Karina Mitchell examines why the timing could be right and what it might mean for global markets and major oil importers.
4: Aggressive crude oil prices due to the ongoing hostilities between Iran and the U.S. is causing some American oil executives to step on the gas when it comes to increasing shale output. Until now, many domestic

0: ethanol producers have been reluctant to do so, in part due to geopolitical risks tied to the Strait of Hormuz, rising operating costs, and a depressed energy market prior to the conflict hampering growth.
1: The inside story is we're all broke. Oil prices have been really low for a while.
0: However, current sustained crude oil prices well above the approximately $62 to $70 threshold the Federal Bank of Dallas says is required by many shale producers to break even is providing impetus for some domestic producers. Dan Doyle, owner of fracking and oil exploration businesses across the United States, explains why he believes the time is right to turn on the oil spigots.
1: Durability, price durability. It looks like there's been enough. So far, we haven't really seen too much demand destruction, but we've seen, you know, supply stop. It's not moving. And that conveyor belt has to move all the time to deliver all this oil, especially through the Hormuz. So it started as it went on longer and longer. It started looking more and more like the outbound strip price for oil was getting healthier and healthier, meaning that people could start drilling and fracking again.
0: Doyle says he's already seeing tighter demand for his fracking services. That includes the use of drilled but uncompleted wells, or DUCs, which provide a quick, lower-cost way for producers to bring oil online quickly with no new drilling required.
1: We'll drill them and leave them until we can get back and complete them. So a lot of the DUCs out there right away with oil prices going up, especially the independent producers, were, hey, we gotta put these DUCs online.
0: The American Petroleum Association, an industry lobbyist, says current increased margins will drive U.S. production even higher in the coming months. And industry experts forecast solid U.S. growth output over the next 2 years, further cementing America's position as the world's leading oil producer. That increase, coupled with the UAE's decision to exit OPEC and OPEC Plus, could translate to more crude flowing overseas, providing countries hard hit by the chokehold in the Strait of Hormuz, including China, with more options and potentially lower prices. Still, while more U.S. output could expand America's influence over global energy markets, Doyle says the geopolitical uncertainty surrounding Iran remains extreme, and ratcheting up the flow of oil right now doesn't come without financial risk.
1: It's like a big fog bank, and you walk into it, and you have no idea if the path continues straight or you fall off a cliff. And you never really know until you've already made the step.
0: Karina Mitchell, CGTN, New York.
2: U.S. President Donald Trump insisted on many occasions that disruptions in the Strait of Hormuz have not affected U.S. oil supply or the broader economy. But retailers say the impact is already being felt. The National Retail Federation warns that rising fuel costs, geopolitical tensions and ongoing trade policy uncertainty are putting pressure across the supply chain. Our correspondent Edis Tian Shan reports from Los Angeles.
3: Import volumes at major U.S. container ports have not yet been directly affected by the Iran conflict, but rising fuel and commodity costs are already creating new challenges for retailers and suppliers.
4: The supply chain is
3: felt.
5: In the meantime, retailers are grappling with rising

0: So certainly the smaller retailers are more impacted by some of these immediate changes than larger folks are.
1: With oil prices and shipping costs rising, retailers are bracing for further strain on the global supply chain and ongoing geopolitical uncertainty. It is Tianshan, CGTN, Los Angeles.
2: On to more of the latest business developments in the United States, where economic indicators, hospitality and AI are making headlines. Initial jobless claims in the US increased to 200,000 in the week ending May 2 from 190,000 in the previous week, the Labor Department report on Thursday. In the US hotel sector, bookings for the 2026 World Cup remain below expectations. 80% of surveyed hotels in 11 host cities report weaker than anticipated reservations. The subdued international demand is partly due to visa restrictions and geopolitical tensions. Meanwhile, US AI firm Anthropic saw first quarter business far exceed expectations. CEO Dario Amodè reported an 80-fold increase in token usage compared to the planned 10-fold growth. The surge reflects strong demand for the Claude AI model and rapid real-world adoption, prompting the company to expand computing capacity.
3: Boost important exports and a drink that is quickly gaining popularity among Chinese consumers. Here, coffee is presented not only as a commodity, but also as culture.
4: Coffee is one of the main exports we have in Brazil. So being able to show it in a completely different way and the relationship it creates with another country.
3: Paintings, sculptures, installations and videos. She says the idea came after her first visit to China in 2019 when she was struck by the number of coffee shops in a country traditionally associated with tea.
5: This first part of the exhibition is dedicated to that. To the spiral way of thinking in Chinese culture and to the Chinese cosmology as well. The second part, it presents coffee as a symbol in China. So it actually makes a comparison of the symbolism of coffee in Brazil and the symbolism of coffee in China. And then and the final part of this exhibition introduces the public to the dream of Chinese people, of dream of leading technology, leading. They don't want to be producing what the world will consume now. They want to dictate what's new. You know, they want to be the leaders. So this is what is dedicated. The
6: and I see, in a sense, for example, if I look at this picture right behind us here, it's a picture of something very traditional, but pixelated, which brings very much of a contemporary language.
5: Yes.
6: Did I get it?
5: You're completely right. This is part of my my research as an artist. I think it has a lot to do with the concept of this exhibition, because we are here to introduce symbolism, right? And we have a very, especially coffee, it has a very Western way of looking at it as just a commodity, when it's actually a symbol.
3: The Deputy Consul General of China in Sao Paulo was among the guests at the opening.
7: Today, the Coffee Museum is hosting the exhibition of Black Gold and Dragon. Let the Dragon of the East and the Black Gold of Brazil meet across oceans and distance. I believe this will provide the people of Brazil with a platform to understand Chinese culture and promote the friendship between the two countries.
3: The show is open for visitors and runs until September, bringing together two symbols with deep roots, Brazil's coffee and China's dragon, at a moment when trade, culture and people-to-people exchanges between the two countries continue to grow. Paulo Cabral, CGTN, Santos, Brazil.
2: 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I'm Lincoln Humphreys in Beijing. You've been wonderful company. We'll see you next time. Goodbye for now.

0: From CGTN headquarters in Beijing, this is The Hub with Wang Guan.
1: Hello and welcome to The Hub. I'm Wang Guan in Beijing. There's a photograph making quiet rounds on the internet this week. It shows Japan's Prime Minister Sanae Takaichi kneeling on both knees before the Tomb of the Unknown Soldier at the Australian War Memorial in Canberra. She laid a wreath, she bowed her head. The gesture was reverent and solemn. Make no mistake, Japan did invade Australia during World War II. Japanese warplanes bombed Darwin in 1942, causing the heaviest loss of civilian life on Australian mainland soil. That history is real. And the gesture of remorse toward Australia is, in itself, not unreasonable. China was a member of the Allied forces, too. Let's not forget that. But here's a question that no one in Tokyo seems willing to answer. When, at what hour, on what date, will Prime Minister Sanae Takaichi kneel with both knees in front of a memorial to the victims of Imperial Japan's invasion of China, which also happened during World War II and beyond? When will she visit the memorial hall of the victims in the Nanjing Massacre, where 300,000 civilians were slaughtered? When will she bow her head, not in a photo op with a wreath, but in genuine acknowledgement to the tens of millions of Chinese lives lost, wounded, or shattered by Japan's brutal occupation? You see, the contrast is jarring. In Canberra, the knees bend easily. In Hanoi, Takaichi upgrades the so-called Free and Open Indo-Pacific, or FOIP, a strategic narrative designed to contain China, militarize Southeast Asia, and normalize Japan's own defense expansion. Tokyo is talking about ships, aircraft missiles, aircraft carriers, missiles, drones, the language of peace spoken through hardware. Asia has heard beautiful Japanese slogans before, haven't we? In the last century, it was called co-prosperity, or gongrong. We know how that ended. Japan is now scrambling to build its own sphere of influence, using war memory as a tool, selectively. Mourn with Australia? Yes. Acknowledge history with China? No. Apologize to the West? Kneel. Face the moral truth in East Asia? Silence. One Chinese scholar put it brilliantly. He said, from Abe to Takaichi, free and open Indo-Pacific is not an upgrade. It is anxiety externalized. Anxiety that the U.S. may be unreliable. Anxiety that China is rising too fast. Anxiety that Japan's influence in Southeast Asia is shrinking. But anxiety is not strategy, and selective kneeling is not statesmanship. So what is driving Japan's shift? Is Japan responding to regional change, or is it selectively and actively shaping it? And what could this all mean for peace and stability across Asia-Pacific? Joining us today in Wuhan, China, we have Wang Peng, research fellow at the Institute of

0: State Governance at Hwa Chong University of Science and Technology. In Brisbane, Australia, we have Warwick Powell, Adjunct Professor at Queensland University of Technology. And in Edmonton, Canada, we have Jiang Wenran, Founding Director of the China Institute and MacTaggart Research Chair Emeritus at the University of Alberta. Welcome, gentlemen. Warwick, let me go to you first. Now, we all see the visuals, right? The Australia, the Japanese Prime Minister kneeling on both knees before the tomb of the unknown soldiers. But during her visit to Malaysia, just last October, she visited the Japanese cemetery in Kuala Lumpur, where Japanese soldiers were honored and buried. And, you know, she laid flowers and memorial, which was to commemorate the Japanese soldiers, not the Malaysians. That were victims to the Japanese invasion. So from your vantage point, how do you see the contrast?
1: Well, it's good to be with you, Wang Guan. The reality is that the display at the Canberra War Memorial will be well received in Australia, as it should be. Japan attacked Australia with hundreds of Australians being killed by Japanese forces during the Second World War. And many, many more Australian soldiers were actually subjected to torture as prisoners of war. So this expression of contrition by the Japanese Prime Minister in Australia, I think, is a welcome move. But it raises important questions about the extent to which there is genuine sincerity, because it's one thing to kneel in Australia, where ultimately the losses were relatively minor in the broader scheme of things. But it's another to actually confront the horrors of Japanese aggression and militarization during the course of the first half of the 20th century across North Asia and Southeast Asia. So not only have we seen the contrast, if you will, between the kneeling in Australia with the refusal to acknowledge Japanese war crimes and barbarism across the rest of Asia, this message really drives home the fact that I think people across Asia, and indeed there are people in Japan as well, who are asking whether or not this is genuine, whether there is deep sincerity, or whether in fact this is just a display of political theatre being put on whilst Japan seeks to remilitarize and to extend its military ambitions across the region.
0: Yeah, we do see some realignment, a new posturing of Japan's military and strategic policies over the past few months. Now, Wang Peng, let me ask you about this, because following Prime Minister Takaichi's visits to Vietnam and Australia, Japan's defense minister made parallel trips to Indonesia and the Philippines. Apparently, Japan is combining diplomacy, security, cooperation with arms outreach, potentially. What do you make of these seemingly well-coordinated and well-calculated policy moves by Japan?
2: Well, I think Japan has abandoned conventional diplomacy. Its coordinated visit to Vietnam, Australia, Indonesia, and the Philippines now serve a single purpose: to militarize foreign policy and systematic agreement with Philippines, effective 2025, allows Japanese self-defense forces to conduct joint drills on Philippine soil, a clear violation of the exclusively defense-oriented principle. In June 2025, the JAS Takanami contravened the Cairo Declaration and the Potsdam Proclamation, which forbade Japan from rearming for aggressive war. Finally, we say the Takaichi Koizumi parallel visits were precisely choreographed. Takaichi reassured that Vietnam and Australia politically, while Koizumi finalized operational cooperation and the potential arms transfers in Indonesia and the Philippines. This tri-level approach, political assurance, joint

0: exercises and hardware sales transforms diplomatic tools into military deployment roadmaps. So we say what Japan calls normal diplomacy is in fact a calculated strategy to weaponize its foreign policy, destabilize Eastern Asia security, and undermine the very international order that kept Pacific peaceful for seven decades.
1: Yeah, I mean, Director Jiang, let me go to you. I think you know, Mr. Wang Peng raised a very important point by using the word choreographed. I mean, I can't think of a better word. I said coordinated and calculated, but choreographed is probably a better word. If you look at it, Japan means business. It means defense business. Ever since it changed its defense equipment transfer rules, effectively removing long-standing restrictions, banning it from selling lethal weapons. What's your reading of it?
2: Well, let's be absolutely clear. This is not some kind of a bureaucratic tweak here. It's a rupture. By basically tearing up the last restrictions on lethal weapons exports, Japan hasn't just crossed the right line. It's effectively kicked the door wide open to becoming a global arms dealer. I think this is a fundamental structural transformation of Japan's post-war identity. While they haven't technically rewritten the text of the Article 9 of the Constitution, they've gutted the spirit, the classic salami sliding tactic. That is, achieving a substantial constitutional revision in practice without ever even asking the public. I mean, let's look at what really this means. For decades, the rules was very simple. Keep the deadly weapons at home. Now the restraint is dead, basically, by exporting finished missiles, fighter jets, warships to US, Australia, UK, Japan is shredding its peace nation mantle and directly entangling itself in global conflicts. If a Japan-made missile is used in a foreign war tomorrow, Japan is no longer a passive observer. It is complicit. And economically and strategically, I think this is about plugging Japan into the Western military-industrial complex. They want to turn the struggling domestic defense industry into a profitable, I mean, self-sustaining war machine. But the question is that what cost? I think it's likely to trigger a regional security dilemma, escalating regional tensions, and destabilize the East Pacific. So essentially, the Pacific guardrails that kept Japan in the past 80 years have just been ripped off. Japan is then pretending to be the quiet, peaceful neighbor. So the world needs to wake up to this dangerous new reality.
1: Yeah, I'm glad you raised the concept of security dilemma, because it seems that we cannot have enough of it in the Middle East, in Eurasia, and now potentially in ASEAN, that is neighboring China. Now, Warwick, let me go to you. How do you see this disconnect that our previous speakers briefly touched upon, the disconnect of perceptions towards Japan? I mean, in Australia, I understand there's a large Japanese diaspora, especially back in the 90s and early 2000s, doing business, trade, investment, you know, as exchange students in Japan. You know, they strike Australians as, you know, the peaceful and peace-loving, you know, people. The Japanese food, soft culture are hugely popular in Oceania and in many parts of Southeast Asia. But in China and in Russia, people perceive Japan differently, given its posture and increasingly its new posture under the right-wing Takaichi government. What do you make of this huge disconnect?
3: Well, I think that there is a disconnect between the attitudes of a political elite that remains trapped by the ideologies of Japanese militarism. Unfortunately, it's those attitudes that dominate the decision-making processes. And when you couple that with the role that Japan has played in the post-war era as a client state of America,

0: as the base for American operations in the Western Pacific, you can see that the Japanese political elite are deeply intertwined in their mentality and their thinking with the imperatives of American hegemony. This is continuing to play out, but I think in new and to take on greater financial and material responsibilities, but ultimately also to be frontline states, to be what you could say blood bags for American wars. At the same time, of course, it's easy to mobilize a Japanese political elite around these ambitions because the region wake up and begin to voice their concerns.
1: Right. I mean, a Chinese perspective is very important, Wang Peng. From the Chinese perspective, why is this historical dimension particularly relevant to today and to today's post-World War II regional order?
2: Japan's occupation of the Philippines, Vietnam, Indonesia, and other Southeast Asian countries caused millions of deaths through the comfort women system, the Battle of Manila Massacre, and forced starvation in Vietnam. These are not abstract facts. They are living memories for many families. Japan has never offered the kind of full, unambiguous apology and compensation that Germany provides to its victims. Second, instead of atonement, Tokyo continues to glorify its militarist past. Japanese leaders regularly visit the Yasukuni Shrine, which houses convicted ideological foundation for today's military expansion. Finally, we say Japan is now selling weapons to its former victims by exporting patrol boats, multi-role response vessels, and potentially entire destroyers to Philippines, Vietnam, and Indonesia. Tokyo is exploiting its very security anxieties it helped create while pretending the Pacific War never happened. This behavior directly violates the spirit of the Cairo Declaration and Potsdam Proclamation, which stripped Japan of its right to wage war.
1: Yeah, I mean, in the age of J-pop or anime, it's I know it's a little harder for ordinary folks watching our show making connections with what the government of Japan, the right-wing policymakers, are doing. But the fact is, Japan's defense spending has risen, and that's a fact, for 14 consecutive years, reaching around 10 trillion yen, or approaching 2% of its GDP. The latest budget also allocates funding for capabilities such as attack drones, widely seen as offensive in nature and difficult to reconcile with Japan's so-called exclusively defense-oriented policy. So, Director Jiang, how do you see the fact that the next generation of Japanese young people are trained to forget, whereas there's also a faction in Japan that is actively protesting and opposed.
3: Driver to Japan's remilitarization. That trend is quite clear. I actually just wrote an op-ed piece in the South China Morning Post talking about this domestic dynamic. I would say the external posture of Japan's remilitarization, weapons export, with troops now actively participating in live war drills along the U.S. troops and the Philippines, troops and firing missiles, that's unprecedented in post-war history. But the domestic roots, to respond to your question, I think is a long plan by the conservative LDP trying to rewrite the history of World War II and portraying Japan according to the Yasukuni Shrine logic, which I personally did research on. That is basically portraying Japan as a victim. So therefore, with the younger generation growing up, older generation dying off, the younger generation does not see themselves holding responsibility over the grandparents. And therefore, there's the base for the new type of conservatism by Koizumi and Takeuchi. You can see what they're doing in driving the force. So therefore, they're not only driving the domestic industry into the military complex to do the simulation, but also plug Japan into the global US-led military industrial complex.

0: in order to stimulate, in hope of stimulating the economy. I think that is kind of path we're looking at what's happening in Japan domestically and in connection with the international dimension.
1: Yeah, but I think it's also encouraging to see the fact that with the rise of the digital media platforms such as Instagram and TikTok, a lot of historical archives have been posted and reposted by influencers, you know, 网红 in Chinese. They're reminding people in a very dynamic and, you know, an interesting and funny way or fun way of what happened in history. And those accounts really circumvented establishment media outlets in Japan, in the U.S., in the West, controlled by interest groups. So, Warwick, now Japan's current security acceleration coincides with a leadership shift under Takaichi and the defense minister Koizumi, both seen as keen on reshaping the Abe-era strategic thinking, or inheriting it, rather. At the same time, domestic political consolidation and economic pressure are also intensifying in Japan. So to what extent is Japan's current security push driven, in your opinion, by internal political dynamics, including leadership shifts and economic pressures?
2: Well, look, it's driven by a number of factors. Domestic ones, as Director Jiang mentioned, of course, play a prominent role, whether it's the concerns around a struggling economy where militarization or the expansion of the military industrial complex and its integration into global supply chains is seen as a way of catalyzing economic growth, or whether in fact it's part of this broader remilitarization ethos that continues to permeate many parts of the Japanese political culture. Let's not forget that going back to 1994, the current prime minister in the Japanese Diet rejected the idea that Japan engaged in military aggression and sought to undermine the moral foundations of Japanese contrition in relation to its atrocities during the Second World War. So these attitudes are not new ones. They go back a number of decades. And what's happening, I think, at this moment is a confluence of different forces and the opening up of new windows of opportunity whereby Japan is able to continue pursuing this remilitarization path that it has been doing for some years already and to accelerate it. And it serves a number of purposes. National rejuvenation in terms of this remilitarization ethos, number one. Economic redevelopment through the military industrial complex, number two. Thirdly, I think it also is an expression of Japanese ambitions to reassert themselves as a military influential force across the region. And of course, we can never forget that they are continuing to serve the interests of the United States in this remilitarization effort. The United States is progressively and incrementally retrenching.
1: Yeah, my fear is, you know, no matter who comes into office post-Trump, the security establishment of the United States will push for a containment of China or inherit it and strengthen it one way or the other. Now, Wan Peng, some international commentary suggests that concerns over Japan's security shift are exaggerated and portrayed China's responses as quote-unquote overreaction. How do you assess this narrative and why China's response is, you know, is considered necessary here in Beijing?
3: In my view, the claim that China is overreaching to Japan's security shift is not just fail. It is deliberate inversion of reality. Because China's measured response is based on documented Japanese military expansion and revolt, historic crimes, and a direct challenge to the Yalta order that has preserved its Asian peace for generations. Now we know that Japan's military acceleration is factual, not perceptual. Defense spending has hit 2% of GDP. Japan has acquired enemy-based strike capabilities, meaning long-range missiles able to hit targets far beyond its shores. It has abolished the ban on collective self-defense, allowing its troops

0: to fight overseas alongside allies. It is now exporting complete warships. These are not ambiguous signals. They are concrete steps toward full-fledged militarization.
1: And
0: Japan barely...
1: Yeah, Wang Peng, I think you're... I cannot hear you quite well. Now, Director Jiang, why don't you take this final shot? We have about 1 minute left. Any final thoughts?
2: I think at the end of the day, we're looking at a very complex security situation. Not better, but worse, because of Japan's militarization, because, in fact, of the U.S. weakening in the region. So to speak, the regional players reaching to their own guns. And we already see Japan now downgrading China from being the most important relationship to a just an important neighbor, but calling China the unprecedented strategic challenge. I think this is a deliberate justification for domestic buildup. They're too economically, they want to decouple with China. Politically, they want to downgrade with China and openly challenging regionally to China's core interest on Taiwan and expanding into Southeast Asia, as we can see what all these visits are about lately. I think ultimately this is driven by Japan's internal dynamics, as we discussed, a conservative government using the China threat as a bogeyman to justify remilitarization. So if Japan continues down this path, it won't just destabilize East Asia, it will drive the whole region into a dangerous zero-sum nightmare. So the window for a pragmatic reset is closing fast.
1: Gentlemen, I want to thank you for your participation in this dialogue, and that will do it for this edition of The Hub. Thank you for watching. Our programs continue on CGTN. Stay tuned and see you next time.

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1: Hello, I'm Jamie Owen. Welcome to the program. Our top stories: Iran is continuing to review a United States peace proposal, but reports suggest it leaves several key issues unresolved. Our other headlines: calls for stability and cooperation as a delegation of United States senators visits China for the first time since President Trump's return to office. And a global track and trace operation underway as the hantavirus hit cruise ship heads to Spain's Canary Islands. Iran is continuing to review a United States peace proposal and could respond by the end of Thursday, according to regional sources. The two sides are said to be edging closer to what's believed to be a temporary memorandum to halt the war. However, the draft framework would leave many issues unresolved. President Trump has once again claimed the conflict will be over very quickly. Thousands of ships remain stranded near the Strait of Hormuz. Let's talk now to our correspondent Tony Waterman in Washington. Tony, we should make it clear this is not the first time President Trump...
2: Reason for optimism. The Wall Street Journal is reporting that Iran has, for the first time, expressed an openness to discussing its nuclear program, also removing some of that enriched uranium from the country, which are two main objectives for the president. But you are right, there are still these major gaps to go through in other areas, like Iran's role in overseeing the Strait of Hormuz after this conflict is ended, what sort of sanctions relief the U.S. is going to provide, how long of a pause Iran is willing to make in its uranium enrichment. All of these things are kind of being outlined as part of this 14-point MOU, this Memorandum of Understanding. But it's very important to note that that MOU is not a peace deal. It is an agreement to negotiate an agreement based on predetermined parameters. Now, if agreed to, it would effectively end the conflict and it would kick off a 30-day clock for negotiations. And it would also include reopening the strait and this gradual removal of the U.S. blockade. And talks, face-to-face talks, could potentially take place in Pakistan as early as next week. The White House, as you mentioned, is still awaiting Iran's response here. It's expected to be coming later today, being passed along through Pakistani mediators. But there was some significant news out of Iran earlier today. According to state media, put out this statement, there was a reference to the need to strengthen unity, trust, and solidarity within the country's leadership structure. The timing here is really significant because these talks are proceeding, and the White House has really insisted that the fractured leadership inside Iran is the reason why a deal has been delayed. But the president saying that talks are going very well, that Iran wants to make a deal, but if it doesn't, the U.S. is threatening to drop bombs again. And like you mentioned, we've heard this back and forth many times now from the president, so it will come down to whether or not there is actually pen to paper on whether or not there is an agreement to start negotiating an agreement.
1: Tony, thank you. Our correspondent Tony Waterman in Washington. Well, let's then take you to Iran and talk to our correspondent Ehsan Kevani in the Iranian city of Yazd. Ehsan, Iran still said to be reviewing the latest proposal. When might we expect some response?
3: Well, Jamie, on Wednesday, Tasnim News Agency close to the Islamic Revolution Guard Corps quoted an informed source saying, despite claims by American media outlets about Iran and the U.S. nearing a final one-page agreement to end the war, Tehran has not yet officially responded to Washington's latest proposal, which Iran says contains some unacceptable clauses. Iran's parliament speaker, Mohammad Bagher Ghalibaf, has reacted to reports about a supposed impending arrangements between Iran and the U.S. Ghalibaf describes them as misleading and part of recurring fake media narratives originating in the United States as part of the American psychological operations after what Ghalibaf describes a heavy defeat in the military operation in the Strait of Hormuz. At the same time, Iran's parliament, National Security and Foreign Policy Commission says Iran will not back down on the nuclear issue and the rights of the Iranian people, including rights to enrichment and adherence to its principles and red lines in the negotiations. Reports say the U.S. officials are pushing for a quick response from Tehran. Just a few minutes ago, Iran's foreign ministry said that Foreign Minister Abbas Araghchi has made a telephone call with his Pakistani counterpart discussing the regional issues. So most probably we can expect Iran's official response today or by Friday to be delivered to the Pakistani mediator.
1: Ehsan, thank you. Our correspondent Ehsan Kevani in the Iranian city of Yazd. Israel has struck Beirut in its first attack on the Lebanese capital since the ceasefire was agreed last month. The Israeli military claimed a commander of Hezbollah's elite forces was killed in the strike on the suburbs. Israeli forces have remained in their position south of the Litani River after the ceasefire was announced, where they have continued to carry out strikes in southern Lebanon. And Israel has killed the son of Hamas's chief negotiator in airstrikes on Gaza. Azam al-Hayya is the fourth son of Khalil al-Hayya to be killed in Israeli attacks. Hayya accused Israel of trying to undermine mediators' efforts to bring peace to the region. Russia has warned foreign diplomats in Kyiv to be ready to leave the city if Ukraine disrupts the annual World War II commemorations in Moscow this weekend. Russia's foreign ministry has accused President Zelensky of making aggressive statements about the event in Red Square. It says all diplomatic missions in Kyiv should prepare for the evacuation of staff

0: the capital. China's Premier Li Qiang says Beijing wants to strengthen communication with Washington and that the two sides should pursue more dialogue rather than confrontation. His comments came during talks in Beijing with a delegation of United States senators, the first visit by American lawmakers since President Trump returned to office. Well, the U.S. delegation also met China's Foreign Minister Wang Yi in Beijing. Our correspondent Sun Ye reports.
1: A U.S. bipartisan congressional delegation is in Beijing. The delegation is led by the U.S. Senator Steve Daines, and this is the first bipartisan group of U.S. senators to visit China since the U.S. President Donald Trump took office. Today, Chinese Premier Li Qiang had met with the delegation, and in that meeting, Chinese Premier Li Qiang had said that China stands ready to work with the United States to implement the important consensus reached by the two heads of states and strive for more practical results in their cooperation. And this morning, Chinese Foreign Minister Wang Yi also met with the delegation. Wang had said that he hoped this visit could bring new cooperation opportunities and bring new impetus to the stable, healthy, and sustainable development of China-U.S. relations. And on that relations, Wang had said that China and U.S. has experienced turbulences and setbacks in the past year in the relations, but overall stability is maintained. Notably, Wang has also said that the two should pursue harmony without uniformity, and the two should be also be partners instead of adversaries. Now, Wang had took the meeting to address the fundamentals of China-U.S. relations. He had affirmed that China's policies towards the United States is consistent. China always believes that the two sides should take mutual respect as the foundation and peaceful coexistence as the principle and win-win cooperation as the goal. And Steve Daines, the U.S. senator, had echoed these in his opening remarks in the meeting with the foreign minister. He had said that he appreciated the points of cooperation, of mutual respect, of stability. He has also said that U.S. is seeking the same outcomes. Sun Ye, CGTN, Beijing.
0: Leaders of Southeast Asian countries are gathering in the Philippines to try to tackle the energy and food crises triggered by the Iran war. The Philippines is the current chair of ASEAN and is calling on its member countries to come up with a response to these challenges. The group of 11 countries, home to nearly 700 million people, is one of the region's worst hit by the economic fallout of the Iran war. Well, efforts to finalize a code of conduct in the South China Sea are gaining momentum as ASEAN and China hold talks aimed at reducing tension in the disputed waters. As chair, the Philippines is keen to get a deal agreed, but key differences remain. Our correspondent Gretchen Malalad reports.
2: Tensions in the South China Sea have become more frequent, with repeated confrontations between the Philippine Coast Guard and the Chinese Coast Guard. The ongoing Balikatan exercises, joint drills between the Philippines and the United States, now joined by partner countries, are also adding to the strain. China continues to conduct naval and air patrols in nearby waters. All of this is adding urgency to a long-delayed code of conduct, now a key focus of ASEAN discussion China, aimed at easing tensions. Talks have repeatedly stalled amid competing claims, before regaining traction in 2017, though progress has remained slow. Now, under the Philippines' chairmanship, the pace is picking up, with meetings happening nearly every month to push the long-delayed deal.
3: Securing their energy supplies, and that means working with countries like, you know, China, but also from other suppliers. And so I think that the status of negotiations had taken a back seat.
2: At the sidelines of the ASEAN summit, Foreign Affairs spokesperson Dominic Imperial says the South China Sea Code of Conduct will be among the issues discussed under the regional and international issues agenda.
4: So those frequent meetings are still happening. So we are also very encouraged about what's happening there.

0: In fact, we just concluded one last month, and so now we're expecting another meeting to happen in a couple of weeks from now. So we're looking at that position when it comes to the status of the negotiations of the COC.
1: Regional security experts say Manila's role as ASEAN chair in 2026 will test its ability to balance national interests with regional stability amid growing pressure from external powers in the South China Sea. They say Southeast Asia's security framework must be shaped by the region itself. A breakthrough on the long-delayed code of conduct could make a major diplomatic milestone and shape how the region manages one of its most sensitive security flashpoints. Gretchen Malalad, CGTN, Mactan, Cebu.
2: 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Still ahead, the hunt for hantavirus, a global search for those who've come into contact with passengers of the virus-hit cruise ship.
3: Ever wondered what's the difference between a bear and a bull market? Where are the cash cows? And who are the lame ducks? And what exactly are black swans? Grey rhinos and unicorn companies. Make sense of it all with Global Business, only on CGTN.
4: I think it should be more global cooperation.
5: I would like to hear more the voice of the developing countries.
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2: Hello, welcome back. A reminder of our top stories. Iran is continuing to review the United States peace proposal, but reports suggest it leaves several key issues unresolved. And a delegation of U.S. senators visit China for the first time since President Trump's return to office, both sides calling for stability and cooperation. More than 20,000 sailors on 2,000 ships are thought to be stranded due to the closure to international shipping through the Strait of Hormuz. Many have been stuck on their ships since the start of this conflict in February. Guy Platten is the chair of the Mission to Seafarers. Guy, welcome. Good to see you. What are you hearing from the seafarers stranded in the Strait of Hormuz? I wonder how they're managing.
11: I think frustration, I think a little bit of fear of what's around the corner. I think just don't know what's going on really and when it's all going to be resolved. I think, and some of them have been stuck on for months now. I think food and supplies are okay, but it's the psychological effect, I think, really mainly. And also, of course, their families will be really worried about them.
2: I mean, global shipping has been through a number of crises in recent years, hasn't it? I mean, I'm thinking about the Suez Canal blockage, the Panama Canal crisis, and, of course, COVID. I mean, I wonder how this situation compares for the global shipping sector.
11: Well, I think it's obviously regionalised in the sense it's not all the ships around the world. It's a ship stuck in the Straits of Hormuz. And you're right, COVID was an awful time for seafarers. A lot of the nations wanted the goods to come in, but there was at one time over 400,000 seafarers stuck on board ships, unable to get off. So it's really dreadful, the 20,000, but it's just really know what's around the corner next. When is this going to get resolved? We're hearing sort of peace talks are underway. Let's hope something with some resolution there, and we can get their ships out and they can get back on with their jobs and back home to their families.
2: Are there any alternatives available for the ships and their crews other than simply stand and wait confirmation of safe passage?
11: Not really, to be honest with you, because that's the only way out of the Gulf. So until they have surety that they can pass safely through the Straits of Hormuz, their only option really is to stay put. And that's indeed what ship owners are doing as well. They're not really risking sending their ships through until they know that they'll be not be attacked. So it's just a wait-and-see game at the moment.
2: What are these people doing for supplies of food and

0: medical supplies?
1: But they've been well supplied from the different ports around the Gulf region, so that's not a major concern. I mean, water has to be replenished. They won't be able to make their own water, for example, so that'll have to come in. So that's, I'm not hearing that's a major problem. I think it's really just time on board the ship, waiting to see what happens and how unsettling that must be. And I always remember this, the families at the end of the day, they don't know what's going on and they'll be extremely worried about their loved ones.
0: I mean, I guess that it's our industry's fault in a sense. I mean, the headlines have been absolutely consumed with the narrative of politicians and the military action. These innocent people caught in the middle of this have had less coverage, haven't they?
1: Indeed, I think it's great that you're highlighting their plight. I mean, they get access to, a lot of them get access to internet. They'll be following the events of what's going on, just wondering what's next, really. I think that's it's very frustrating for them. And I think it's right to highlight these are civilians. They're caught up in a conflict not of their making. And I think we should always bear that in mind. They just want to get on with their job, which is really supplying the world with the food, the fuel and all of the supplies that we need to keep ourselves going.
0: I guess it's a big shock, isn't it, for us in the 21st century, used to air travel, to realise quite so bluntly how dependent the world is on this narrow stretch of water.
1: Yeah, indeed. So exactly 20% of the oil supplies. But I think it was one International Maritime Organization Secretary General who said, without shipping, half the world will starve and half the world would freeze. So there's some truth to that, really. We are so dependent on these ships to get through with the fuel, the food, everything that we look that makes everyday living bearable.
0: Guy, good to talk to you, and thank you very much for coming on the programme. Guy Platton, the chair of the Mission to Seafarers. Several countries are trying to trace passengers who left a cruise ship before a deadly hantavirus outbreak was confirmed. The Dutch authorities say around 40 people got off the vessel on the island of St. Helena 2 weeks ago. There are now 8 known or suspected hantavirus cases linked to this ship, with 3 people dead. Singapore has become the latest country to say it's testing 2 former passengers. The World Health Organization has warned that the number of patients could rise. Well, the ship is now heading to the Canary Islands under a Spanish plan to allow passengers to disembark. Our correspondent Ken Brown is in Madrid. Ken, this cruise ship is expected to arrive in Tenerife this weekend, despite, it must be said, some very strong local opposition.
2: Yes, that's correct, Jamie. In fact, a protest has been organised for tomorrow evening on the Canary Island. As you mentioned, we've been tracking the ship and it's on its way already to Tenerife, currently moving north along the West African coast. President of the Canary Islands, he was here today talking to the Health Minister, Monica Garcia, right behind me.

0: to very strict protocols, testing as soon as they arrive for any potential symptoms of this virus. The plan is for the people on the ship to be repatriated from the boat. They will be taken to the South Tenerife Airport, which is only 10 minutes away from that port. But yes, still a lot of disquiet and a lot of concern on the Canary Islands about this plan.
1: And many people have been stuck on board this ship for quite a while now. And of course, this international track and trace operation underway.
0: Yes, of course. I mean, concern has only really risen as more details have emerged about this viral voyage, including the 23 passengers who reportedly disembarked on the Atlantic island of St. Helena. That happened on the 23rd of April. That was actually reported by the Spanish newspaper here, El País. The WHO currently trying to track and trace those people, as you mentioned. We have had a briefing from the WHO in the past hour. Here's a little bit of what they said.
2: WHO is aware of reports of other people with symptoms who may have had contact with one of the passengers. In each case, we are in close contact with the relevant authorities. Given the incubation period of the Andes virus, which can be up to 6 weeks, it's possible that more cases may be reported.
0: So in Argentina, they are currently tracing the origins of that Andes strain of the hantavirus that's been confirmed as the one on the cruise ship. It has a 30% mortality rate, but the health officials that we've heard are trying to insist that it is not COVID, it is not as virulent or contagious. People still worried and watching very closely what comes next here, Jamie.
1: Ken, thank you. Our correspondent Ken Brown in Spain. Polling's underway in the UK for key local elections. Voters are choosing councils, city mayors, as well as the devolved parliaments of Scotland and Wales. Prime Minister Keir Starmer's ruling Labour Party is expected to see substantial and battery-powered devices. Brazil has announced that its planned visa-free policy for Chinese citizens will go into effect next week. Starting on the 11th of May, Chinese passport holders will be allowed to stay in the country for up to 30 days. Brazil has seen a rise in Chinese tourists since the start of this year, when President Lula da Silva first announced his intention to offer visa-free travel. Brazil saw a 57% increase in Chinese visitors in January compared to the same period last year. China has welcomed the approval of a revised bill by the French National Assembly on returning cultural assets. The law would simplify the return of artworks looted during the colonial era to their countries of origin. President Macron has consistently pledged to return cultural items. The revised draft law still requires Senate approval. And by the way, if you'd like to know more about the debate surrounding returning cultural artefacts and the pressure on the UK to return the Elgin marbles to Greece, scan this QR code on your screen to watch our documentary, The Parthenon Marbles, A Great British Theft, on YouTube. China's women are into the semi-finals of the World Team Table Tennis Championships in London after beating South Korea 3-0. The world number one, Sun Yingsha, survived a five-game scare in the second match against Kim Nyeong, winning 10 straight points to force a deciding game. China will face either France or Romania in the semi-finals.
3: Firstly, I think we need to review the process of every match we've played so far, because in the semi-finals, everyone is basically at the same level. So for me, it's about giving everything I have and fighting for every point.
4: I faced my opponent in the qualifiers and I expected this match to be even tougher. The game went according to my plan, but she's such a strong player in important moments. I think I overcomplicated things, which is a bit disappointing.
1: In the fourth match, beating Dang Qi in straight games. The headlines again. Iran is continuing to review the United States peace proposal, but reports suggest it leaves several key issues unresolved. Our other headlines call for stability and cooperation as a delegation of United States senators visits China for the first time since President Trump's return to office. And a global track and trace operation is underway as the hantavirus hit cruise ship.

heads to Spain's Canary Islands. And that is the world today. Thank you for watching. We're back with more news at the top of this hour. Coming up next, it's World Insight. For now, from all of the team in London, it's goodbye.

0: can China's principled stance and four-point proposal for stability help ease Middle East tensions, especially around the Strait of Hormuz? And Japan's military ambitions beyond the nation's pacifist constitution. How can these ambitions affect regional security?
1: Hello and welcome to World Insight with me, Tian Wei, coming to you live from Beijing. Iranian Foreign Minister Sayed Abbas Araghchi has met with Chinese Foreign Minister Wang Yi on Wednesday. During this talk, a minister from Iran briefed the Chinese side on the latest Iran-U.S. negotiations and Iran's likely...Joining us in Beijing in the studio, Bao Cheng Liu, Director of the Center for International Business Ethics from the University of International Business and Economics. And meanwhile, also joining us in Shanghai from China, Wang Jin, a Middle East expert. We are also hoping during our conversation today, we are going to have an Iranian expert joining us in no moment. But first of all, let me go to you, Professor Wang Jin. As aexpert from China on the Middle East, what do you think are the most important messages delivered by Chinese Foreign Minister Wang Yi to his Iranian counterpart this time?
2: Well, I think the message sent by China at a very, very crucial moment when we know that everybody is focusing on the latest developments, particularly the relations between Iran and the United States. So that's why Iran's foreign minister's visit shows that Iran hopes and trusted towards China over the possible peaceful contribution for the future improvement over the peaceful opportunities between Iran and the United States. And also, if we would continue to contribute through the very, very active and constructive role in the future for the facilitating the peace opportunities between Iran and United States and try to alleviate the tension in this region.
1: Joining us now, also in Tehran, Iran, Sayed Mohammad Mirandi, Professor of Literature and Orientalism with Tehran University. Good to see you, Professor, once again on the program. Earlier, you heard your Chinese counterpart trying to illustrate what he believes as the most important messages coming out of the bilateral meeting between the two foreign ministers. Now, to you, Professor Mirandi, I would love to hear how...the Iranian side is digesting messages coming from the Chinese side. To you, what have been the most important messages that the Iranian side heard from your counterpart?
3: I think what we've been seeing in the relationship over the past few years in particular has been a rapid improvement and strengthening of ties.And in this trip, the Chinese colleagues in the foreign ministry and other officials have been telling the Iranians that Iran's stature across the world has grown after this illegal invasion by the United States and the Israeli regime. And this will enhance Iran's position in future and enable greater economic ties and cooperation. Both sides, though, want to resolve the crisis. And the crisis was, as everyone acknowledges, brought about by the United States and the Israeli regime, Netanyahu and Trump. The best way forward is for the United States to end the siege on the Persian Gulf region, as well as to...impose a ceasefire and end the slaughter of Lebanese and Gazan Palestinians.

0: civilians, so that the Strait of Hormuz can be opened. The world needs the Strait of Hormuz. Mm-hmm. It needs its energy, and it cannot be held hostage by Trump and Netanyahu.
1: Right. Professor Mirendi, we all understand from the news that both Iran and the United States have set the so-called red line on the Strait of Hormuz. Now, given the rhetoric war that we have seen from the very beginning of this war, the U.S.-Israeli war against Iran, tell me more about what do you think is the reality on the ground, or shall I say on the water? Right now, despite all of the rhetorics coming from both sides and multiple sides?
0: Well, the reality is that the United States and the Israeli regime launched a war to undermine Iran and to gain control over West Asia. And they failed. And of course, that attempt was also carried out in order to be able to control energy resources and take the rest of the world hostage, to be very blunt about it. But this failure led to a change of policy in Tehran. Tehran has said that in future will no longer allow the United States to use the Persian Gulf as a platform for aggression. And thus, Iran is forced to take control of the Strait of Hormuz. And that is an irreversible decision. And the United States wants to allow ships linked to the five countries that assisted it in carrying out this war, meaning Kuwait, Saudi Arabia, Qatar, Bahrain, and the Emirates, their ships to pass through and block Iranian ships from using the strait. Iran says that is not possible. Mm-hmm. Iran, of course, has never blocked the Strait of Hormuz. Friendly countries that did not participate in this war have been using it, like China, like Russia, Iraq, and others, Pakistan, their ships have been passing through. But Iran is saying that the United States must end this war, must end the violence from the Mediterranean to the Persian Gulf, and it must end the siege. And that is not something difficult for Trump to do. But in his imperial ambitions, that is very, within the framework of those imperial ambitions, it is very hard for him to swallow them.
1: Okay. Well, bring these principles into real actions. In other words, how much content is China really contributing, as some of the media reports have been asking, to the overall peace process, if there is any?
2: Well, you're asking a very crucial question, because we have to clarify that on the one hand, the so-called four-point proposal is very crucial, is very critical, because at the very moment right now is United States and Iran and maybe the other regional countries, given that the conflict and the tensions are still ongoing, different sides to some extent behave irrationally. So it means that it's very urgent right now and highly necessary right now that these countries should be brought back to the rational and the restraint measure. So that's why the four-point proposal, if we read it very carefully, as you mentioned, they highlight different aspects. For example, the coexistence peacefully and highlights the importance of the the sovereignty and independence and respecting the international laws and the regulations. Of course, last but not least, is that coordinated security and development. Right. These principles are the very, very rational aspects of for different countries and for different sites. And also, on the other hand, we have to say that China actually contribute a lot. For example, call for the conflicting parties to keep rational. And also, together with other regional countries, we have to say that Pakistan, Turkey, and Egypt, and other regional countries, to contribute much more peaceful opportunities for different conflicting parties, particularly between United States and Iran. So that's why I think China's contribution could be very clearly witnessed, and that's why China's role is highly praised and welcomed by the regional countries, including Iran. Mm.
1: Professor Liu, as an economy expert, tell me more about, you know, the Strait of Hormuz. Of course, we understand is such an important point for the world's transportation, for energy, for the infrastructure, and for the supply chains worldwide. How long do you think that is a debate going on for?

0: long time, that other parties can still provide a time space for the directly involved parties to come to an agreement and to open the Strait of Hormuz.
1: Yeah, so the world are really facing enough challenges now. The addition of the difficulties and from time to time, the obstruction of the Strait of Hormuz is really hurting the global economic performance, because after all, it is really a passage for more than 20% of the global energy, not to mention many other goods and services. So therefore, the whole world are really looking for a peaceful settlement where, you know, both sides can really, as Mr. Wang has mentioned, come to a rational table to really maintain dialogue. The fact that China is really bringing up the four principles is they're trying to really to pacify the situation. But of course, you know, there needs to be a clear roadmap based on the basic mutual trust, or the universal trust or regional trust that is there. And so, but over the history, the trust is not yet available, or at least it's not really adequate for.
0: So what does it mean for all the
1: for
0: other economies?
1: To engage. For other economies, I think they, first they need to really to look at their own economic situation, avoid entanglement into the complexities, and now they try to be a more constructive actors if they really want to involve, like
0: I
1: the
0: see.
1: Gulf countries, and also, you know, by maintaining basic principles through the smooth passage of the Hormuz, so the more of the economic trade and investment can really take place to benefit their people. So that's the most important point.
0: Professor Morandi, my final question, if you can, within a minute. Now, we all understand there are important meetings bilaterally and also about geopolitics likely to take place in the coming week here in the Chinese capital. We've been hearing some important leaders coming from different countries are visiting China or to visit China from different sources. Now, how do you expect this issue likely to play out in front of the agenda of those discussions?
2: I think the Iranians and the Chinese have sat together and explained to one another the situation and expanded the coordination with one another. I think we all understand that this is an issue of aggression. The Iranians have not been emotional at any level. This was unprovoked. This is the second war that's been imposed upon us unprovoked in less than a year. Mm-hmm. And our leaders have been murdered. Our school children have been murdered. Our hospitals have been bombed. And the United States has failed to win the war. And ultimately, the United States is going to have to accept behaving like a normal country. The hope is that Chinese leaders can convince the United States that war is not a solution, and that Iran's rights will have to be respected, because Iran has shown on the battlefield that it is capable of preserving its sovereignty and defending its rights.
0: All right. Even though we are seeing images of militaries in action, we really hope that can be a place of peace. Thank you so much, Professor Morandi, Professor Liu Baocheng, and Professor Wang Jin. Appreciate it. You're watching World Insight. Coming up in the program, Japan's military ambitions beyond the nation's pacifist constitution. A closer look.
3: 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From our headquarters in Beijing, and production centers in Washington, Nairobi, and London. 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
0: Protests swept across Japan on the 3rd of May to oppose Prime Minister Sake Takaichi's push to revise the country's pacifist constitution. An estimated 50,000 people gathered at Tokyo Rinkai Disaster Prevention Park to support the country's existing constitution and to oppose changes to its Article 9, a clause that renounces war and imposes limits on the country's military.If you take a closer look at the news from Japan, you will also notice all of these. Earlier this week, Japan fired Type 88 surface-to-ship missiles from Philippine territory during the Balikatan to formally revise the three principles on the arms transfer to permit exports of lethal weapons, including offensive weapons, missiles, and frigates to the Philippines. And...Japan's 2026 defense budget has exceeded 9 trillion yuan, reaching 2% of GDP, warfare by the Japanese military during World War II on alert. Though Asia has been the continent that has enjoyed a war-free era for decades, many are always watching closely about where Japan is heading for, because unlike Germany, the Japanese government has never officially...apologized to the victims and admitted its war crimes during World War II. The latest moves by the current Japanese administration only stirs up more concern. So joining us to talk about that in Beijing, Liu Baocheng once again.Director from the Center of International Business Ethics with University of International Business and Economics. In Singapore, Alexis Dudden, Professor of History with University of Connecticut. And in Malaysia, Peter T.C. Chen, former Deputy Director with the Institute of China Studies of University of Malaya. Welcome to all of you. Now, Mr. Chen, you are based in Asia. You know...what earlier the introduction to the story we were talking about. So tell me more about your thoughts.
4: For us, in the decades after the World War II, 60s, 70s, 80s, and 90s, Japan has played a tremendous role in trying to bring us, in helping us, Malaysia and Southeast Asia, to where we are today in terms of manufacturing and economy. Japan's turn lately in trying to revise its constitution is...a very disturbing turn of event for us in Southeast Asia. We have always known non-military territory is a really unsettling development for us. So the recent development right now, even with the launch of the missiles in the Philippines, shows that Japan's defense posture is no longer just defensive. It has got a legal right now for first strike, and it's probably not going to just retainwithin Japanese soil, it's going to project itself as it happened in the Philippines right now.
0: But tell me more about how do you see from outside this region what is going on lately in Japan, particularly with its military ambition? How much of alarm does it ring?
5: So I think these are excellent questions, and I appreciate my colleague in Malaysia for raising, you know, Japan for so long has been regarded as helpful. And from a Southeast Asia perspective, again, I'm in Singapore, Japan holds still this position as trustworthy. The trick is, and I'll come to your question really quickly, but the trick is when it makes mistakes, when the government makes mistakes about what happened 80 years ago, when it denies historical atrocities, you raised the issue.

0: issue of germ warfare when it exculpates itself from the atrocities committed on the Malaysian Peninsula, throughout Singapore, etc., then people don't understand what Japan doesn't get about its responsibility in the region. And then fast forward to the immediate present, in which a conversation that's been going on since the Constitution went into effect in 1947 on May 3rd, is there's a force in Japan that has always regarded Article 9, the denial to be able to commit war abroad, as, and I'm quoting from them, masochistic. It's denied Japan its masculine tendency. And it's a very strange perception, because it seems in this regard that there's these forces that from the very beginning now have the oxygen in the room. Now they are saying it's our turn. We want Japan to be able to flex its muscles outside Japanese territory. This is a debate that's been ongoing in Japan for a very long time. But the important thing, I think, for all of us to bear in mind is how this procedure, how constitutional revision would happen in Japan, two-thirds majority required in both houses of parliament, followed by a national referendum. As you mentioned, most Japanese actually don't want this change. Every year, there is a 50-50, you know, is Article 9 really the right thing for us? And most Japanese are unsure about what Article 9 actually is. Japan has the right to defend itself. It always has. But the overwhelming majority of Japanese do not want to wage war outside Japan's borders. Right. And that's where Takaichi, current Prime Minister Takaichi, sees herself as the inheritor of former Prime Minister Abe Shinzo, who wanted to just change this posture for Japan and re-
1: Professor Liu, here in the studio, we understand some politicians always are opportunistic. Therefore, they would take whatever is the kind of oxygen, so to speak, in the room, particularly given the fact that there has been a lot of geopolitics and uncertainties around the world. But how wrong are they, many would wonder, given what we are reading from the survey by a Japanese press, that they would take an opportunity as they see today, and what would that mean for the future of Japan, not only in the eyes of the other, but also in the real concrete interests of the of Japan's economy and Japan's future?
2: Well, the older generation, particularly after the Second World War, clearly remembered the scars, not only the scorched onto other nations, other people, but on themselves in particular. But now there has been a grand shift of the paradigm in their demographics. So now, they, particularly since Shinzo Abe, the smoke is really smoldering with regard to erase their global identity. Yes, that's fine if that is done technologically and economically, but now the military might is now trying to seize, as you mentioned, the opportunity to fish in the troubled water when global geopolitics are really in a complex situation, and particularly now the White House that is led by Donald Trump to play isolationism. So now they found that this is really an opportunity for them to beef up their military might, and particularly to increase the military expenditure, and now attempts to revise the Article 9 is really a very dangerous move that they need really to recount the global history and also their own history of development, how they can really, what really fit they can really bring to their own people.
1: Right. I want to thank the three of you helping us to understand the history as it is and also to understand better about the latest situation in the region. Liu Baocheng, Alexis Dudden, Peter Chan. Hope to see the three of you once again in the future. Thank you. And that is all the time we have for today. If you'd like to know more, search World Insight. Check out our YouTube channel. Follow us on X and Facebook. I'm Tian Wei. On behalf of the team, thanks for being with us. Bye for now.

0: issues unresolved. Our other headlines: calls for stability and cooperation as a delegation of United States senators visits China for the first time since President Trump's return to office. And a global track and trace operation underway as the hantavirus hit cruise ship heads to Spain's Canary Islands. Iran is continuing to review the United States peace proposal and could respond by the... However, the draft framework would leave many issues unresolved. President Trump has once again claimed the conflict will be over very quickly. Thousands of ships remain stranded near the Strait of Hormuz. Our correspondent Tony Waterman is in Washington.
1: The president is really laying the optimism on thick here. Iran taking a more measured approach. There was one official that said this proposal is really an American wish list, dismissing it as unrealistic. But according to reports, the gaps between both sides seem to be closing a bit, which would be reason for optimism. The Wall Street Journal is reporting that Iran has, for the first time, expressed an openness to discussing its nuclear program, also removing some of that enriched uranium from the country, which are two main objectives for the president. But you are right, there are still these major gaps to go through in other areas, like Iran's role in overseeing the Strait of Hormuz after this conflict is ended, what sort of sanctions relief the U.S. is going to provide, how long of a pause Iran is willing to make in its uranium enrichment. All of these things are kind of being outlined as part of this 14-point MOU, this memorandum, based on predetermined parameters. Now, if agreed to, it would effectively end the conflict, and it would kick off a 30-day clock for negotiations. And it would also include reopening the strait and this gradual removal of the U.S. blockade. And talks, face-to-face talks, could potentially take place in Pakistan as early as next week. The White House, as you mentioned, is still awaiting Iran's response here. It's expected to be coming later today, being passed along through Pakistani mediators. But there was some significant news out of Iran earlier today. According to state media, the country's president, Pezeshkian, said that he had a meeting with the new supreme leader, Mojtaba Khamenei, a meeting that lasted 2.5 hours. He put out this statement. There was a reference to the need to strengthen unity, trust, and solidarity within the country's leadership structure. The timing here is really significant because these talks are proceeding, and the White House has really insisted that the fractured leadership inside Iran is the reason why a deal has been delayed. But the president saying that talks are going very well, that Iran wants to make a deal, but if it doesn't, the U.S. is threatening to drop bombs again. And like you mentioned, we've heard this back and forth many times now from the president, so it will come down to whether or not there is actually pen to paper on whether or not there is an agreement to...
0: Well, that's the picture from the United States. Let's take you next to Iran. Our correspondent Ehsan Kevani is in Yazd.
2: On Wednesday, Tasnim News Agency close to the Islamic Revolution Guard Corps quoted an informed source saying, despite claims by American media outlets about Iran

0: and the U.S. nearing a final one-page agreement to end the war, Tehran has not yet officially responded to Washington's latest proposal, which Iran says contains some unacceptable clauses. Iran's parliament speaker, Mohammad Bagher Ghalibaf, has reacted to reports about a supposed impending arrangements between Iran and the U.S. Ghalibaf describes them as misleading and part of recurring fake media narratives originating in the United States as part of the American psychological operations after what Ghalibaf describes a heavy defeat in the military operation in the Strait of Hormuz. At the same time, Iran's Parliament National Security and Foreign Policy Commission says Iran will not back down on the nuclear issue and the rights of the Iranian people, including rights to enrichment and adherence to its principles and red lines in the negotiations. Reports say the U.S. officials are pushing for a quick response from Tehran. Just a few minutes ago, Iran's foreign ministry said that Foreign Minister Abbas Araghchi has made a telephone call with his Pakistani counterpart discussing the regional issues. So most probably we can expect Iran's official response today or by Friday to be delivered to the Pakistani mediator.
1: More than 20,000 sailors on 2,000 ships are thought to be stranded due to the closure of international shipping through the Strait of Hormuz. Many have been stuck on their vessels since the start of this conflict in February. Guy Platten is the chair of the Mission to Seafarers.
2: I think frustration, I think a little bit of fear of what's around the corner. I think just don't know what's going on really and when it's all going to be resolved, I think. And some of them have been stuck on for months now. I think food and supplies are okay, but it's the psychological effect, I think, really mainly. And also, of course, their families will be really worried about them.
1: I mean, global shipping has been through a number of crises in recent years, hasn't it? I mean, I'm thinking about the Suez Canal blockage, the Panama Canal crisis, and, of course, COVID. I mean, I wonder how this situation compares for the global shipping sector.
2: Well, I think it's obviously it's regionalized in a sense. It's not all the ships around the world. It's the ships stuck in the Straits of Hormuz. And you're right, COVID was an awful time for seafarers. A lot of the nations wanted the goods to come in, but there was at one time over 400,000 seafarers stuck on board ships, unable to get off. So it's really dreadful, the 20,000, but it's just really know what's around the corner next. When is this going to get resolved? We're hearing sort of peace talks are underway. Let's hope something with some resolution there and we can get their ships out and they can get back on with their jobs and back home to their families.
1: Are there any alternatives available for the ships and their crews other than simply stand and await confirmation of safe passage?
2: Not really, to be honest with you, because that's the only way out of the Gulf. So until they have surety that they can pass safely through the Straits of Hormuz, their only option really is to stay put, and that's indeed what ship owners are doing as well. They're not really risking sending their ships through until they know that they'll not be attacked. So it's just a wait and see game at the moment.
1: What are these people doing for supplies of food and medical supplies?
2: So they'll be well supplied from the different ports around the Gulf region, so that's not a major concern. I mean, water has to be replenished. They won't be able to make their own water, for example, so that'll have to come in. So I'm not hearing that's a major problem. I think it's really just time on board the ship, waiting to see what happens and how unsettling that must be. And I always remember this, the families at the end of the day, they don't know what's going on and they'll be extremely worried about their loved ones.
1: I mean, I guess that it's our industry's fault in a sense. I mean, the headlines have been absolutely consumed with the narrative of politicians and the military action. These innocent people caught in the middle of this have had less coverage, haven't they?
2: Indeed, I think it's great that you're highlighting their plight. I mean, they get access to, a lot of them get access to internet. They'll be following the events of what's going on, just wondering what's next, really. I think it's very frustrating for them. And I think it's right to highlight these are civilians. They're caught up in a conflict not of their making. And I think we should always bear that in mind. They just want to get on with their job, which is really supplying the world with the food, the fuel and all of the supplies that we need to keep ourselves going.
1: I guess it's a big shock, isn't it, for us in the 21st century, used to air travel, to realise quite so bluntly how dependent the world

0: world is on this narrow stretch of water.
1: Exactly 20% of the oil supplies. But I think it was one International Maritime Organization Secretary General who said, without shipping, half the world will starve and half the world will freeze. So there's some truth to that, really. We are so dependent on these ships to get through with the fuel, the food, everything that we look that makes everyday living bearable.
0: We're just hearing the United States State Department has confirmed that Israel and Lebanon will hold a new round of talks in Washington next week. This announcement came after Israel struck Beirut in its first attack on the Lebanese capital since the ceasefire was agreed last month. The Israeli military claimed a commander of Hezbollah's elite forces was killed in the strike on the suburbs. Israeli forces have remained in their position south of the Litani River after the ceasefire was announced, where they have continued to carry out strikes in southern Lebanon. Israel has killed the son of Hamas chief negotiator in airstrikes on Gaza. Azam al-Haya is the fourth son of Khalil al-Haya to be killed in Israeli attacks. Haya accused Israel of trying to undermine mediators' efforts to bring peace to the region. Russia has warned foreign diplomats in Kyiv to be ready to leave the city if Ukraine disrupts the annual World War II commemorations in Moscow this weekend. Russia's foreign ministry has accused President Zelensky of making aggressive statements about the event in Red Square. It says all diplomatic missions in Kyiv should prepare for the evacuation of staff from the capital. China's Premier Li Qiang says Beijing wants to strengthen communication with Washington and that the two countries should pursue more dialogue rather than confrontation. His comments came during talks in Beijing with a delegation of United States senators, the first visit by American lawmakers since President Trump returned to office. Well, the U.S. delegation also met China's foreign minister, Wang Yi, in Beijing. Our correspondent Sun Ye reports.
2: A U.S. bipartisan congressional delegation is in Beijing. The delegation is led by the U.S. Senator Steve Daines, and this is the first bipartisan group of U.S. senators to visit China since the U.S. President Donald Trump took office. Today, Chinese Premier Li Qiang had met with the delegation, and in that meeting, Chinese Premier Li Qiang had said that China stands ready to work with the United States to implement the important consensus reached by the two heads of state and strive for more practical results in their cooperation. And this morning, Chinese Foreign Minister Wang Yi also met with the delegation. Wang had said that he hoped this visit could bring new cooperation opportunities and bring new impetus to the stable, healthy, and sustainable development of China-U.S. relations. And on that relations, Wang had said that China and U.S. has experienced turbulences and setbacks in the past year in their relations, but overall stability is maintained. Notably, Wang has also said that the two should pursue harmony without uniformity, and the two should be also be partners instead of adversaries. Now, Wang had took the meeting to address the fundamentals of China-U.S. relations. He had mutual respect as the foundation and peaceful coexistence as the principle and win-win cooperation as the goal. And Steve Daines, the U.S. senator, had echoed these in his opening remarks in the meeting with the foreign minister. He had said that he appreciated the points of cooperation, of mutual respect, of stability. He has also said that U.S. is seeking the same outcomes.
0: Deal agreed, but key differences remain. Our correspondent Gretchen Malalad reports.
3: Tensions in the South China Sea have become more frequent, with repeated confrontations between the Philippine Coast Guard and the Chinese Coast Guard. The ongoing Balikatan exercises, joint drills between the Philippines and the United States, now joined by partner countries, are also adding to the strain. China continues to conduct naval and air patrols in nearby waters. All of this is adding urgency to a long-delayed code of conduct, now a key focus of ASEAN.

0: discussions. The issue is also unfolding as leaders push to strengthen regional cooperation amid a Middle East conflict and its impact on energy security. Efforts to finalize a code of conduct in the South China Sea date back to early 2000. Following the 2002, declaration is picking up, with meetings happening nearly every month to push the long-delayed deal forward. But analysts are cautious about what the negotiations will deliver. Romel Banlawi from the Philippine Society for International and Security Studies says negotiations are now intensifying around key issues, including whether the code of conduct will be binding, its geographical scope, the activities it will cover, and how disputes will be settled.
1: It has a significant diplomatic messaging that parties are talking, you know. The diplomacy is at work. I think that's the most important role of the current discussions on the COC.
0: Lucio Pitlu III, president of the Philippine Association for Chinese Studies, says the conflict in the Middle East is shaping the pace and urgency of the negotiations.
2: All countries are prioritizing securing their energy supplies, and that means working with countries like, you know, China, but also from other suppliers. And so I think that the status of negotiations had taken a back seat.
0: At the sidelines of the ASEAN summit, Foreign Affairs spokesperson Dominic Imperial says the South China Sea Code of Conduct will be among the issues discussed under the regional and international issues agenda.
3: So those frequent meetings are still happening. So we are also very encouraged about what's happening there. In fact, we just concluded one last month. And so now we're expecting another meeting to happen in a couple of weeks from now. So we're looking at that position when it comes to the status of the negotiations of the COC.
0: Regional security experts say Manila's role as ASEAN chair in 2026 will test its ability to balance national interests with regional stability amid growing pressure from external powers in the South China Sea. They say Southeast Asia's security framework must be shaped by the region itself. A breakthrough on the long-delayed code of conduct could make a major diplomatic milestone and shape how the region manages one of its most sensitive security flashpoints. Gretchen Malalad, CGTN, Mactan, Cebu.
4: 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Still ahead, the Humpha Hunter virus, a global search for those who've come into contact with passengers of the virus-hit cruise ship.

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3: In
1: the background.
4: Defense ministers from...
1: The wider angle and perspective of every story. Wherever the story may be. CGTN. See the difference.
5: Hello, welcome back. A reminder of our top stories. Iran is continuing to review the United States peace proposal, but reports suggest it leaves several key issues unresolved. Our other headlines, a delegation of United States senators visits China for the first time since President Trump's return to office. Both sides call for stability and cooperation. Several countries are now trying to trace passengers who left a cruise ship before a deadly hantavirus outbreak was confirmed. The Dutch authorities say around 40 people got off the vessel on the island of St. Helena 2 weeks ago. There are now 8 known or suspected hantavirus cases linked to this ship, with 3 people dead. Singapore has become the latest country to say it's testing 2 former passengers. The World Health Organization has warned that the number of patients could rise. Our correspondent Ken Brown is in Madrid.
6: In fact, a protest has been organized for tomorrow evening on the

0: Canary Island. As you mentioned, we've been tracking the ship and it's on its way already to Tenerife, currently moving north along the West African coast. President of the Canary Islands, he was here today talking to the Health Minister, Monica Garcia, right behind me at the Health Ministry here. His name is Antonio Clavijo, Fernando Clavijo, I should say. He was a little happier today. He was the one who made those headlines, really, when he said that the boat was not welcome on the Canary Islands. He spoke to Garcia today, and after hearing the protocol and the plan, he was a little bit happier. One part of that plan, one of the details, is that the ship will not actually dock directly at the Granadilla de Abona port in the south of Tenerife, where it will arrive. It's going to anchor in the port or near the port. All of the now that's expected to arrive on Sunday. The boat is on course for that time. Passengers on the ship will be subjected to very strict protocols, testing as soon as they arrive for any potential symptoms of this virus. The plan is for the people on the ship to be repatriated from the boat. They will be taken to the South Tenerife airport, which is only 10 minutes away from that port. But yes, still a lot of disquiet. And I have had a briefing from the WHO in the past hour. Here's a little bit of what they said.
1: WHO is aware of reports of other people with symptoms who may have had contact with one of the passengers. In each case, we're in close contact with the relevant authorities. Given the incubation period of the Andes virus, which can be up to 6 weeks, it's possible that more cases may be reported.
0: So in Argentina, they are currently tracing the origins of that Andes strain of the hantavirus that's been confirmed as

0: Stupid has a 30% mortality rate, but the health officials that we've heard are trying to insist that it is not COVID, it is not as virulent or contagious. People still worried and watching very closely what comes next.
1: Polling's underway in the UK for key local elections. The voters are choosing councils, city mayors, as well as the devolved parliaments of Scotland and Wales. Prime Minister Keir Starmer's ruling Labour Party is expected to see substantial losses, according to the polls. The right-wing anti-immigration reform party and the Greens are hoping for big gains, as well as Plaid Cymru in Wales and the Scottish National Party. The results are expected to start coming in on Friday. Brazil's visa-free policy for Chinese citizens will go into effect next week, starting on the 11th of May. Chinese passport holders will be allowed to stay in the country for up to 30 days. Brazil has seen a rise in Chinese tourists since the start of this year, when President Lula da Silva first announced his intention to offer visa-free travel. The French Senate has approved a revised bill on returning cultural assets. The law would simplify the return of artworks looted during the colonial era to their countries of origin. President Macron has consistently pledged to return cultural items. China has welcomed the legislation. And if you'd like to know more about the debate surrounding returning cultural assets, and the pressure on the UK to return the Elgin marbles to Greece, just scan this QR code to watch our documentary, The Parthenon Marbles, A Great British Theft, on YouTube. China's women are into the semi-finals of the World Team Table Tennis Championships in London after beating South Korea 3-0. World number one Sun Yingsha survived a five-game scare in the second match against Kim Naeong, winning 10 straight points to force a deciding game. China will face either France or Romania in the semi-finals.
2: Firstly, I think we need to review the process of every match we've played so far, because in the semi-finals, everyone is basically at the same level. So for me, it's about giving everything I have and fighting for every point.
3: I faced my opponent in the qualifiers and I expected this match to be even tougher. The game went according to my plan, but she's such a strong player in important moments. I think I overcomplicated things, which is a bit disappointing.
1: In the men's side of the tournament, Japan beat Germany 3-1 to advance to the semi-finals. World number three Tomokazu Harumoto sealed victory in the fourth match, beating Dan Kui in straight games. A record number of African countries have qualified for the table tennis championships in London. Egypt dominates the sport on the continent and is hoping to mount a genuine challenge. Our correspondent Yasser Hakim reports.
4: Training is in full force in the final phase of Egypt's preparations for the World Team Championships in London.
5: We just returned from the North Africa Cup, where we won all the medals. We then started a training camp until we travelled to the World Championship. The North Africa Cup was in itself part of our preparations. We hope we can qualify to the quarterfinals, as long as we don't face Asian teams, China, South Korea and Japan.
4: 10 players will represent both the men and women's teams, with spirits high ahead of the championships.
6: We're fully focused in training every day in the camp until we travel to the competition. We want to do well, achieve good results to make Egyptians proud.
7: Egypt has been one of the leading teams in Africa, winning several continental championships. And there are Egyptian players ranked in the top 20 and 30 in the world. And this is a reflection of the growing popularity of the sport in Egypt.
4: The recent success of the Egypt squad has helped spread the game nationwide.
8: A lot of people have started to like the sport through social media. People know about the sport, learn how to play it, and watch us and other champions play. It makes me really happy that some of us are becoming role models to the younger generations.
4: And it's gaining momentum as more young people take up the sport, aspiring to become professionals.
9: My father encouraged me to play the game and I liked it. I used to play with my friends at home, in clubs and cafes. My dream is to join the national team and to be the best.
4: Egypt is currently the highest-ranked African nation in both the men's and women's divisions. And if the Egyptian team does well in London's World Championship,

0: it's likely to push the popularity of the sport even further. Yes, Hakim for CGTN, Cairo, Egypt.
1: The headlines again. Iran is continuing to review a United States peace proposal, but reports suggest it leaves several key issues unresolved. Our other headlines: calls for stability and cooperation as a delegation of U.S. senators visits China for the first time since President Trump's return to office. And a global track and trace operation underway as the hantavirus hit cruise ship heads to Spain's Canary Islands. And that is the world today. Thank you for watching. We're back with more news at the top of this hour. Coming up next, it's The Vibe. For now, from all of the team in London, it's goodbye.

0: Today on The Vibe, microdrama mania, China's ultra-short mini-dramas are overtaking the film industry and drawing global audiences. Legends at the Park, Legoland Shanghai Resort taps Chinese legends and gives the theme park economy a local flavor for a new generation. Bring Connections, a new exhibition in Santos explores how Brazil's coffee exports are deepening cultural ties with China. Beyond Trade, Chinese Film Week in Morocco shows culture's growing role in strengthening bilateral relations. That and more coming up next. Hey guys, welcome to The Vibe on CGTN. I'm Julian Wakin in Beijing. Thank you for joining.
1: Family, that is non-negotiable.
2: 你跟着他就走，这叫没什么。
3: The plotline seems slightly tacky. The characters are one-dimensional and like to practice a lot of backstabbing and face slapping. The people in China now love them so much that the total output value of this mini-series genre are twice that of China's entire movie box office.
4: Cast and crew for Reborn, Revenge of a Cleaning Lady.
3: And that's a real name. They all sound like that, and they're even worse than Keep Up with the Kardashians.
5: Get the f*** out of here.
3: Here's How I Married Him.
6: Oh, really? Hurt me.
7: 重新来。
8: 不要理他。
9: This is the worst show in 2026.
10: 阿妹啊，你俩哪能讲？
11: 没问题，老早侬伊拉搞定了。
10: 侬来收。
3: An action.
10: 阿妹啊，你俩哪能个讲法子？
11: 没问题，我再拿伊拉搞定。
10: 侬来收。
11: 来收吧。

0: The amount of professionalism is astounding.
1: I heard someone on the production say, the child actor's assistant, please be on set.
2: This is gorgeous.
0: Complete with a props and set decoration department for period drama.
2: Oh, mountains of swords.
3: 那有可能几十万。
2: Scroll after scroll after scroll.
4: Some assassin ninja-ish character. Someone's getting toast.
1: 2 minutes per episode, you watch them in tiny time gaps.
5: 差不多一两个小时看一部。
0: Following a long series requires mental energy, which exhausted working people of today simply don't have.
6: 但是你看一点点就可以了。
1: Compared with traditional TV, the economics are absurd. Producer Ms. Wang says miniseries with up to 100 two-minute episodes are shot in as little as 1 week.
7: 之前的横屏短剧都是十几天，都算是时间比较。
1: Total production cost varies from $500,000 to $3 million kwai, which is like no money compared to traditional TV.
0: The studios are packed.
8: There's hardly one day that you can book that mansion because there's always someone filming in there.
0: Compared to long series, that turnover is like the speed of lightning. When we came in this film set, they gave us about 1 minute to film them because every minute spent means viewers and cash. The psychology, ask yourself while you follow the Kardashian show 10 years ago.
9: Do you know what we're fighting about?
0: It's like a triple strength emotional dietary supplement. No need to appreciate the cinematography or follow the growth of anyone. Just chillax as the K-ladies KO one another.
8: Personally, I find most of these shows to be both amusing and completely ridiculous.
0: But behind them is something more realistic. You can't slap back when your boss gives you shit. But that's not a concern for the empresses and the princesses. This kind of instant bite back provides an emotional outlet that real life almost never provides.Internationally, the Chinese culture-based family fight storylines may be geolocation-specific, but people around the world understand how vengeance is sweet when an underdog steps over former bully.
10: It's time to take back what's mine.
0: Chinese producers now cater to story preferences of viewers of different locations. Mountains of werewolves for Americans. Sweet pet storylines are in huge stock for South and Southeast Asian viewers, where one female protagonist gets all the male attention. Tencent's miniseries, Please Don't Spoil Me's YouTube page is packed with viewers requesting English subs.And now AI has come to play. That terrible show we did, I basically wrote it with AI. I had CDNs give me multiple versions for the video. The whole operation cost me 2 days and 1 kwai. One could go ahead and make the whole show if they want. And people did observe.
11: Looking down on the mediocre ravines, I stand on the shoulders of giants.Looking down on the humble and cowardly.
0: In China, an AI video about an ancient Chinese warlord sparked fierce controversy after the production claimed it only cost them 3,000 kwai to generate. Today, Chinese mini drama producers already use AI for costly spectacular scenes and B-rolls.
7: 会有过多的时间去拍空镜或者是购买空镜啊。
0: But how interested would you be in watching a show with no human in it?
12: 原生粉丝呀，或去追呀，没有，那大家都是追一个虚无缥缈的东西。
0: Then again, who knows? 15 years ago, it was the same group of people who said smartphone cameras could never replace real cameras. Some say this would hardly be a problem. Animation has no human, but people like it just the same. In China, AI is already generating terabytes of highly repetitive mini dramas at less than 1% of the cost. Personally, if I were to follow an AI show to the end, it heavily depends on how good the story is and how well AI is rendered. But tell me honestly, would you rather see this or this?
8: What do you guys think? Does this format have a future? Let me know in the comment section down below.
13: Well, I think she's got a lot of potentials. China's booming theme park economy is getting a distinctly local flavor. At Legoland Shanghai Resort, the signature attraction is inspired by Sun Wukong and the world of Journey to the West, reimagining one of China's best-known legends for a new generation of visitors. 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

0: with a more modern visual style aimed at younger audiences around the world. 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
1: A lot of children come here with their families during the holiday. We do get tired sometimes, but seeing the smiles on their faces makes it all worth it.
0: As competition in the theme park industry intensifies, international brands are increasingly looking for ways to connect with local audiences through Chinese culture and storytelling.
2: Monkey Kid is our first IP inspired by Chinese culture.And Legoland Shanghai is the only park with a dedicated Monkey Kid area. The theme has been hugely popular, and we hope visitors can experience more local culture while having fun.
0: And beyond entertainment, the trend also reflects a growing confidence in Chinese cultural IP. As classic stories once known mainly through books and television

0: And she's just waiting for someone to join her in formation. Stay tuned for more Vibe News right after this short break.
1: Still to come on The Vibe. Bring Connections, a new exhibition in Santos explores how Brazil's coffee exports are deepening culture ties with China.

0: Facing the unknown is always difficult. In a world in turmoil, it's easy to lose orientation. But when the storms come, we have to see the possibilities, reinvent, find new opportunities, discover a path forward. 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
1: Welcome back to The Vibe. Brazil is the world's largest coffee exporter, but a new exhibition in the port city of Santos suggests the relationship with one of the world's biggest markets, China, is becoming something more. Paulo Cabral reports.
2: A Chinese dragon made from coffee cups quickly became the main attraction at this new exhibition at the Santos Coffee Museum, a show called The Black Goat and the Dragon. It explores a growing connection between Brazil and China through coffee, one of Brazil's most important exports, and a drink that is quickly gaining popularity among Chinese consumers. Here, coffee is presented not only as a commodity, but also as culture.
3: Coffee is one of the main exports we have in Brazil, so being able to show it in a completely different way and the relationship it creates with another country on the other side of the world with a completely different culture from ours is extremely rewarding.
4: I'm loving it. It's very beautiful. There are so many details in each.
2: The evolving relationship between the Chinese and coffee, a beverage so central to Brazil's society, culture and economy, was the inspiration for this exhibit, part of the 2026 China-Brazil Cultural Year.
5: Artist Camila Arruda created the 15 works on display, paintings, sculptures, installations and videos. She says the idea came after her first visit to China in 2019, when she was struck by the number of coffee shops in a country traditionally associated with tea.
6: This first part of the exhibition is dedicated to that. To the spiral way of thinking in Chinese culture and to the Chinese cosmology as well. The second part, it presents coffee as a symbol in China. So it actually makes a comparison of the symbolism of coffee in Brazil and the symbolism of coffee in China. And then and the final part of this exhibition introduces the public to the dream of Chinese people, of dream of leading technology, leading. They don't want to be producing what the world will consume now. They want to dictate what's new. You know, they want to be the leaders. So this is what is dedicated. The
2: and I see, in a sense, for example, if I look at this picture right behind us here, it's a picture of something very traditional, but pixelated, which brings very much of a contemporary language.
6: Yes.
2: Did I get it?
6: You're completely right. This is part of my my research as an artist. I think it has a lot to do with the concept of this exhibition, because we are here to introduce symbolism, right? And we have a very, especially coffee, it has a very Western way of looking at it as just a commodity, when it's actually a symbol.
5: The Deputy Consul General of China in São Paulo was among the guests at the opening.
7: Today, the Coffee Museum is hosting the exhibition of Black Gold and Dragon. Let the Dragon of the East and the Black Gold of Brazil meet across oceans and distance. I believe this will provide the people of Brazil with a platform to understand Chinese culture and promote the friendship.

0: relationship between the two countries.
1: The show is open for visitors and runs until September, bringing together two symbols with deep roots, Brazil's coffee and China's dragon, at a moment when trade, culture and people-to-people exchanges between the two countries continue to grow. Paulo Cabral, CGTN, Santos, Brazil.
2: Morocco is among the African countries set to benefit the most from China's zero-tariff regime, which came into effect last week. While trade isn't the only sector where the countries are seeing growth and potential, officials say culture is also playing a huge role in strengthening relations. CGTN's Adnan Chouachi reports from the Chinese Film Week in Rabat.
3: Rabat is hosting Chinese Film Week as part of a broader cultural cooperation framework running through 2028. The event is led by the China Cultural Center in Rabat in partnership with the China Film Archive, with support from Moroccan film authorities, highlighting a coordinated effort to deepen cultural ties through creative industries.
4: Each day will feature a different film and a different genre, including drama, political films, and animation, so that audiences of all ages can enjoy and benefit from this Chinese Film Week.
5: It's emerged. Through this story, we hope to introduce Chinese culture to our Moroccan friends.
3: Beyond screenings, the event is also positioning itself as a platform for industry dialogue, with Moroccan and Chinese professionals exploring opportunities in co-production, training, and market access.
6: We hope to further strengthen bilateral cooperation in audiovisual production, talent development, and the wider cultural and creative industries.
3: Free public screenings are also aimed at widening access, drawing in students, film or film
7: through films.
3: With cultural outreach and industry engagement running side by side, Chinese Film Week in Rabat shows how cinema is becoming a platform for deeper friendship and dialogue between China and Morocco. Adnan Chouachi, CGTN.
2: And with that, we wrap up this edition of The Vibe. Before we go, I'll leave you with some beautiful scenery from around the country. I'm Julian Wakani in Beijing. Thank you for joining us, and stay tuned for more CGTN News coming up next.

0: Live from London, this is The World Today.
1: Hello, I'm Jamie Owen. Welcome to the programme. Our top stories. Iran is continuing to review the United States peace proposal, but reports suggest it leaves several key issues unresolved. Our other headlines, calls for stability and cooperation as a delegation of United States senators visits China for the first time since President Trump's return to office. And a global track and trace operation underway as the hantavirus hit cruise ships.

0: Ship heads to Spain's Canary Islands. Iran is continuing to review the United States peace proposal and could respond by the end of Thursday, according to regional sources. The two countries are said to be edging closer to what's believed to be a temporary memorandum to halt the war. However, the draft framework would leave many issues unresolved. President Trump has once again claimed the conflict will be over very quickly. Thousands of ships remain stranded near the Strait of Hormuz. Our correspondent Tony Waterman is in Washington. Tony, this isn't the first time President Trump has said that a deal...
1: ...and also to remove some of that enriched uranium out of the country. These are two main objectives for President Trump. But there are a lot of issues here that still need to be worked out and would have to be in this proposal. So that includes things like what Iran's role is going to be in the Strait of Hormuz after this conflict is over, how much sanctions relief the United States is willing to give Iran, and also removing all of that enriched uranium. So this would be part of that 14-point memorandum of understanding, which is not a peace deal. This is an agreement to then negotiate on an agreement, and it would be based on these predetermined conditions. And if it's agreed to, and again, the U.S. is still awaiting this reply from Tehran, but if it is agreed to, it would kick off this 30-day negotiation period, which is a relatively short amount of time. When you think about the original nuclear deal, the JCPOA, that took 18 months of intense negotiations to come to a conclusion, and it didn't involve as many variables as we see now. So there was not the worry about what's going to happen with the Strait of Hormuz or the reopening of this a vital waterway. But if this is agreed to, 30 days for negotiations, the Strait of Hormuz would reopen, the U.S. would gradually start removing its blockade on Iranian ports. But this is going to be something that is going to be very difficult to move going forward. And there is some new news out of Iran today. According to state media, the president of the country, Pezeshkian, has met with the new supreme leader, Mojtaba Khamenei, for 2.5 hours. They discussed it from a statement. It seems as if they discussed this situation and also about having some strengthened unity when it comes to the country's leadership structure. President Trump insists that the fracture within the Iranian government is the real reason why a peace deal or a ceasefire deal has not been able to move forward. But again, he is very optimistic that this is now a turning point and there is going to be some sort of roadmap to a diplomatic solution to this conflict.
0: Tony, thank you. Our correspondent Tony Waterman in Washington. Well, that's the picture from the United States. Let's take you next to Iran. Our correspondent Ehsan Kevani is in the city of Yazd.
2: On Wednesday, Tasnim News Agency close to the Islamic Revolution Guard Corps quoted an informed source saying, despite claims by American media outlets about Iran and the U.S. nearing a final one-page agreement to end the war, Tehran has not yet officially responded to Washington's latest proposal, which Iran says contains some unacceptable clauses. Iran's parliament's part of the Americans' psychological operations after what Ghalibaf describes a heavy defeat in the military operation in the Strait of Hormuz. At the same time, Iran's parliament, National Security and Foreign Policy Commission says Iran will not back down on the nuclear issue and the rights of the Iranian people, including rights to enrichment and adherence to its principles and red lines in the negotiations. Reports say the U.S. officials are pushing for a quick response from Tehran. Just a few minutes ago, Iran's foreign ministry said that Foreign Minister Abbas Araghchi has made a telephone call with his Pakistani counterpart discussing the regional issues. So most probably we can expect Iran's official response today or by Friday to be delivered to the Pakistani mediator.
0: More than 20,000 sailors on 2,000 ships are thought to be stranded due to the closure of international shipping through the Strait of Hormuz. Many have been stuck on their vessels since the start of this conflict in February. Guy Plassen is the chair of the Mission to Seafarers.
3: I think frustration, I think a little

0: the fear of what's around the corner. I think just don't know what's going on really and when it's all going to be resolved. I think, and some of them have been stuck on for months now. I think food and supplies are okay, but it's the psychological effect, I think, really mainly. And also, of course, their families will be really worried about them.
1: I mean, global shipping has been through a number of crises in recent years, hasn't it? I mean, I'm thinking about the Suez Canal blockage, the Panama Canal crisis, and, of course, COVID. I mean, I wonder how this situation...
0: ...are underway. Let's hope something with some resolution there, and we can get their ships out and they can get back on with their jobs and back home to their families.
1: Are there any alternatives available for the ships and their crews other than simply stand and wait confirmation of safe passage?
0: Not really, to be honest with you, because that's the only way out of the Gulf. So until they have surety that they can pass safely through the Straits of Hormuz, their only option really is to stay put. And that's indeed what ship owners are doing as well. They're not really risking sending their ships through until they know that they'll be not be attacked. So it's just a wait and see game at the moment.
1: What are these people doing for supplies of food and medical supplies?
0: So they'll be well supplied from the different ports around the Gulf region, so that's not a major concern. I mean, water has to be replenished. They won't be able to make their own water, for example, so that'll have to come in. So I'm not hearing that's a major problem. I think it's really just time on board the ship, waiting to see what happens and how unsettling there must be. And I always remember this, the families at the end of it, they don't know what's going on and they'll be extremely worried about their loved ones.
1: I mean, I guess that it's our industry's fault in a sense. I mean, the headlines have been absolutely consumed with the narrative of politicians and the military action. These innocent people caught in the middle of this have had less coverage, haven't they?
0: Indeed, I think it's great that you're highlighting their plight. I mean, a lot of them get access to internet. But they'll be following the events of what's going on, just wondering what's next, really. I think it's very frustrating for them. And I think it's right to highlight these are civilians. They're caught up in a conflict not of their making. And I think we should always bear that in mind. They just want to get on with their job, which is really supplying the world with the food, the fuel and all of the supplies that we need to keep ourselves going.
1: I guess it's a big shock, isn't it, for us in the 21st century, used to air travel, to realise quite so bluntly how dependent the world is on this narrow stretch of water.
0: Yeah, indeed. Exactly 20% of the oil supplies. But I think it was one International Maritime Organization Secretary General who said, without shipping, half the world will starve and half the world will freeze. So there's some truth to that, really. We are so dependent on these ships to get through with the fuel, the food, everything that makes everyday living bearable.
1: The U.S. State Department has confirmed that Israel and Lebanon will hold a new round of talks in Washington next week. The announcement came after Israel struck Beirut in its first attack on the Lebanese capital since a ceasefire was agreed south of the Litani River after the ceasefire was announced, where they have continued to carry out strikes in southern Lebanon. And Israel has killed the son of Hamas's chief negotiator in airstrikes on Gaza. Azam al-Hayya is the fourth son of Khalil al-Hayya to be killed in Israeli attacks. Hayya accused Israel of trying to undermine mediators' efforts to bring peace to the region. Russia has warned foreign diplomats in Kyiv to be ready to... Well, the US delegation also met China's foreign minister Wang Yi in Beijing. Our correspondent Sunya reports.
2: A U.S. bipartisan congressional delegation is in Beijing. The delegation is led by the U.S. Senator Steve Daines, and this is the first bipartisan group of U.S. senators to visit China since the U.S. President Donald Trump took office. Today, Chinese Premier Li Qiang had met with the delegation, and in that meeting, Chinese Premier Li Qiang had said that China stands ready to work with the United States to implement the important consensus reached by the two heads of states and strive for more practical results in their cooperation. And this morning, Chinese Foreign Minister Wang Yi also met with the delegation. Wang had said that he hoped this visit could bring new cooperation opportunities and bring new impetus to the stable, healthy, and sustainable development of China-U.S. relations. And on that relation,

0: Nations. Wang had said that China and U.S. has experienced turbulences and setbacks in the past year in their relations, but overall stability is maintained. Notably, Wang has also said that the two should pursue harmony without uniformity, and the two should also be partners instead of adversaries. Now, Wang had took the meeting to address the fundamentals of China-U.S. relations. He had affirmed that China's policies towards the United States is consistent. China always believes that the two sides should take mutual respect as the foundation and peaceful coexistence as the principle and win-win cooperation as the goal. And Steve Daines, the U.S. senator, had echoed these in his opening remarks in the meeting with the foreign minister. He had said that he appreciated the points of cooperation, of mutual respect, of stability. He has also said that U.S. is seeking the same outcomes. Sun Ye, CGTN, Beijing.
1: 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Still ahead, the hunt for hantavirus, a global search for those who've come into contact with passengers of the virus-hit cruise ship.

0: talk about the difference. 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The background.
1: Defense ministers from...
0: The wider angle and perspective of every story. Wherever the story may be. CGTN. See the difference.
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3: Hello, welcome back. A reminder of our top stories. Iran is continuing to review the United States peace proposal, but reports suggest it leaves several key issues unresolved. Our other headlines, a delegation of United States senators visits China for the first time since President Trump's return to office. Both sides call for stability and cooperation. Several countries are trying to trace passengers who left a cruise ship before a deadly hantavirus outbreak was confirmed. The Dutch authorities say around 40 people got off the vessel on the island of St. Helena 2 weeks ago. There are now 8 known or suspected hantavirus cases linked to this ship, with 3 people dead. Singapore has become the latest country to say it's testing 2 former passengers. The World Health Organization has warned that the number of patients could rise. Our correspondent Ken Brown is in Madrid. Ken, the Spanish authorities have been giving an update.
4: Yeah, that's correct, Jamie. Well, things are moving very quickly here. The latest is that we're seeing that port operators and staff in the south of Tenerife at the Granadilla de Abona port, where the ship is expected to arrive in the next few days. Sunday midday is what we're hearing. But they say that they're going to block the ship from docking there, from the operation from happening there, citing a lack of information. And maybe because of that, we've also heard a press conference from Virginia Barcone. She is the Secretary General of Civil Protections. There were also one of the head of the health officials there at that meeting. She, along with the rest of the Spanish central government, are trying to calm some of the fears on the Canary Islands. They're trying to get information out there. They are saying that the boat will not actually dock directly at the port, but will rather anchor near

0: by the strict tests and protocols that are going to be in place were being described today. They will try to have minimal contact between any of the local population. In fact, Barconi said there will be zero contact between the passengers and the local population. People who arrive on that ship will be tested for any symptoms, they'll be tested for the virus, and they will await for a flight to take them home from the nearby airport, South Tenerife Airport. That is only 10 minutes away. They will not be able to go anywhere else but that airport. People will be disembarking from the ship in small numbers, about five per small boat is what we're hearing. Now, there are people from many different nations on the ship, 23 different nations when you include the many crew members, 14 people from Spain. There are 19 British nationals, 17 US citizens, and because of the long incubation time of this hantavirus, when they arrive home, they will also likely face a period of quarantine. For example, we've heard the British government asking their nationals to quarantine for some 45 days. Now, we also heard from Pedro Gullón. He's the public health director. He said that the boat will be disinfected. The crew will not disembark in Spain, but are likely to go back to the Netherlands, where the ship is from, where the company who owns that ship operates. That's the latest we're hearing here, Jamie.
1: Ken, thank you. Our correspondent, Ken Brown, in Madrid. Polling is underway in the UK for key local elections. Voters are choosing councils, city mayors, as well as the devolved parliaments of Scotland and Wales. Prime Minister Keir Starmer's ruling Labour Party is expected to see substantial losses. According to the polls, the right-wing anti-immigration reform party and the Greens are hoping for big gains, as well as Plaid Cymru in Wales and the Scottish National Party. The results are expected to start coming in on Friday. Brazil's visa-free policy for Chinese citizens will go into effect next week, starting on the 11th of May. Chinese passport holders will be allowed to stay in the country for up to 30 days. Brazil has seen a rise in Chinese tourists since the start of this year, when President Lula da Silva first announced his intention to offer visa-free travel. The French Senate has approved a revised bill on returning cultural assets. The law would simplify the return of artworks looted during the colonial era to their countries of origin. President Macron has consistently pledged to return cultural items. China has welcomed the legislation. The International Olympic Committee has lifted all restrictions on Belarusian athletes, clearing the way for them to participate in the Los Angeles Games in 2028. Belarus has been banned since 2022 due to the country's alliance with Russia in the conflict with Ukraine. The IOC confirmed sanctions on Russian athletes remain in place. Well, there's just over a month to go till the biggest event in football, the World Cup. Iran will play in the tournament, which is being held across North America. A request to relocate its games to Mexico has been turned down by FIFA. Our correspondent Sepa Sarimi reports.
2: I'm here at the training session of Iranian national soccer team. They are training hard to be present in the upcoming World Cup. What would the problem, which has sparked a lot of controversy, is that one of the hosts of this upcoming World Cup is United States, so their participation was uncertain until a few days ago. But now they are saying that we'll be there to play the games in the upcoming World Cup.
3: We must turn problems into opportunities. This is something our country has been doing for three decades, and we are confident that the national football team will do the same.
2: The head of Iran's National Federation has requested FIFA to ensure the team and also Iran's government institutions, specifically IRGC, will not be insulted during the World Cup. I also have to add that this team is scheduled to go to Turkey to have a training camp to be more and more prepared for the games in the World Cup. Again, we have to see what will happen with the rising tensions in the Strait of Hormuz, Persian Gulf, and between U.S. and Iran, what will happen here in Tehran.
1: China's women are into the semi-finals of the World Team Table Tennis Championships in London after beating South Korea 3-0. World number one Sun Yingsha survived a five-game scare in the second match against Kim Nyong, winning 10 straight points to force a deciding game. China will face

0: either France or Romania in the semi-finals.
1: Firstly, I think we need to review the process of every match we've played so far, because in the semi-finals, everyone is basically at the same level. So for me, it's about giving everything I have and fighting for every point.
2: I faced my opponent in the qualifiers and I expected this match to be even tougher. The game went according to my plan, but she's such a strong player in important moments. I think I overcomplicated things, which is a bit disappointing.
0: In the men's side of the tournament, Japan beat Germany 3-1 to advance.

0: record number of African countries have qualified for the Table Tennis Championships in London. Egypt dominates the sport on the continent and is hoping to mount a genuine challenge. Our correspondent Yasser Hakim reports.
1: Training is in full force in the final phase of Egypt's preparations for the World Team Championships in London.
2: We just returned from the North Africa Cup, where we won all the medals. We then started a training camp until we travelled to the World Championship. The North Africa Cup was in itself part of our preparations. We hope we can qualify to the quarterfinals as long as we don't face Asian teams, China, South Korea and Japan.
1: 10 players will represent both the men and women's teams, with spirits high ahead of the championships.
3: We're fully focused and training every day in the camp until we travel to the competition. We want to do well, achieve good results to make Egyptians proud.
4: Egypt has been one of the leading teams in Africa, winning several continental championships. And there are Egyptian players ranked in the top 20 and 30 in the world. And this is a reflection of the growing popularity of the sport in Egypt.
1: The recent success of the Egypt squad has helped spread the game nationwide.
5: A lot of people have started to like the sport through social media. People know about the sport, learn how to play it, and watch us and other champions play. It makes me really happy that some of us are becoming role models to the younger generations.
1: And it's gaining momentum as more young people take up the sport, aspiring to become professionals.
6: My father encouraged me to play the game and I liked it. I used to play with my friends at home, in clubs and cafes. My dream is to join the national team and to be the best.
1: Egypt is currently the highest ranked African nation in both the men's and women's divisions. And if the Egyptian team does well in...
7: Also, delivery drones have arrived in the United Kingdom. Amazon has started a pilot project. We're going to find out the pros and cons and if this is the end of the road for delivery drivers.
0: Yeah, it's a good story, isn't it? Sally, thank you. Here are now the headlines again. Iran is continuing to review the United States peace proposals, where reports suggest it leaves several key issues unresolved. Our other headlines: calls for stability and cooperation as a delegation of US senators visits China for the first time since President Trump's return to office. And a global track and trace operation underway as the hantavirus hit cruise ship heads to Spain's Canary Islands. And that is the world today. Thank you for watching. Coming up next, it's Sally with Global Business Europe. For now, from all of the news team in London, it's goodbye.

Facing the unknown is always difficult. In a world in turmoil, it's easy to lose orientation. But when the storms come,

0: Hello, I'm Sally Burdett. Welcome to Global Business Europe. Our top stories: rising hopes, rising markets, a record-breaking rally for global shares amid optimism that an end to the Iran war could be in sight. Common calls on rare earths. G7 nations join forces on a mission to secure supplies of minerals critical for technology. Riding the oil wave, Shell is the latest company to report surging profits, fueling calls for more taxes on those who profit from the energy crisis. And courier in the air. Drone delivery is already booming in China, and now it's taking off in the United Kingdom. Well, global stock markets are posting fresh record highs as investors switch between optimism and pessimism over a possible US-Iran peace deal. Strong corporate earnings and lower oil prices are both boosting sentiment. Iran has confirmed it's evaluating a US proposal for a deal that would reopen the vital Strait of Hormuz shipping route. Fiona Sincotta is an analyst with...
1: So there is definitely a mix going on here. So we are sort of moving towards the end of US earnings season, and it has in fact been a very strong earnings season. We're seeing earnings growth of around 25 to 27%, which is the strongest that we've seen since around Q4 of 2021. Also, data coming out of the US remains solid, so that's also encouraging. So on the back of those strong fundamentals, we are also seeing this optimism that a deal will be agreed soon between the US and Iran, and that's adding to this euphoria, which is helping stocks reach record levels.
0: All right, so we've got a bit of both. Optimism about a possible Iran peace deal, and then also strong AI-related earnings. Which one matters more for the markets right now?
1: Well, because we're coming towards the end of earnings season, that's provided a really solid distraction for the markets, whilst there has been sort of these sort of to-ing and fro-ings between the US and Iran over whether there is going to be a deal or no deal. So I think for going forward, what matters most is actually the US and Iran, because that still hasn't actually crossed the line, which means that it is potentially still a risk and things could still go wrong there. And if that does happen, then that does mean we could still see an unwinding of this sort of positive sentiment that we've seen. Whereas with the AI trade, we've had a lot of the earnings. We've obviously still got Nvidia to come. But I do feel that that's sort of been a very much a support as far as the markets have been concerned so far.
0: We know the oil price is, I think, is still hovering around $100 a barrel, still elevated, but way off the $120 we saw earlier this week. If it pushed up that high again, do you think that could derail the equity rally?
1: I think it depends how long it goes up towards that level for, because we did see, most importantly, the Strait of Hormuz reopened, then that could accelerate further gains. I think where we could start to see some concerns coming through is when inflation data does start to come through higher, and that will happen at some point. Obviously, we have seen a slight creep up in inflation already, but I think as we head towards Q3 and we see those higher oil prices feed into the real economy, that's when we're going to start to see those numbers move higher on inflation, which could just unnerve the market a little bit then.
0: Yeah, I was going to ask you about the inflation rate, because what we know about this crisis in the Strait of Hormuz is even if it opens tomorrow, the lag is going to last a very long time, even affecting fertilizer delivery, which is going to affect crops, which is going to affect the price of food. How long do you think we could be in for?
1: Yeah, so I mean, it depends.

0: depends again how quickly the Strait of Hormuz does reopen and how quickly we see vessels returning to flow through there. But I think, you know, it's fair to say that even if it does open tomorrow, it will take a good couple of months for things to normalize. Now, in some way, that's not so bad because we may see that central banks are going to take that transitionary approach to this inflation hit and not move as far as rates are concerned. I mean, the Federal Reserve, for example, we're not expecting them to hike rates, for example, at the moment, but definitely not cut rates either. So, you know, as long as we sort of do see an end to or the war and the reopening of that strait soon, I think we could potentially miss a very, very hard hit as far as rates are concerned. But we will still have a couple of uncomfortable months as far as inflation is concerned as we head towards Q3 and Q4.
1: Thanks for breaking all of that down for us. That's Fiona Sincotta of City Index. Ministers from G7 nations have held an online meeting aimed at securing critical mineral supplies. It follows 2 days of in-person talks in Paris, where rare earths and critical minerals dominated discussions. These materials, of course, are used in everything from electric vehicles and electronics to defense systems. Our correspondent Sarah Coates joins us from Paris. Hello, Sarah. Has anything concrete been agreed or decided around critical minerals?
2: Hello, Sally. Right now they're looking really at a package of measures to make supply.
1: Negotiation of these minerals takes a long time to set up those facilities. But talk us through some of the other sticking points.
2: Right now, really, the sticking points are less about whether the G7 sees that there is a problem, and it's more about what they're actually willing to do about it. Now, there does seem to be a broad agreement that there does need to be access to these critical minerals, but at the same time, when you get into the detail, it does get a little hazy, it gets a little vague there. So there's also an issue that we're seeing regarding stockpiling. There was an idea that there would be sort of one central in this long-term operation, and whether it should sit with a permanent body, let's say with like the IEA here in Paris. So when we're talking about what they're actually willing to do about it, the ministers have been discussing ideas like buying together, tracking supply chains more closely, as well as quotas and also price support. But it is very unclear at this stage in these early days as to whether these countries will actually want to go this far. And then when we're talking, Sally, lastly about wider politics, we do know that there have been some trade disputes within the G7. So when you take that into account, it doesn't really provide a very united front. But really, the main issue here is whether they can get past agreeing that there is a problem and actually agree on a plan to solve it, Sally.
1: All right, thank you so much for that update from Paris. That's our correspondent, Sarah Coates. Now, AirAsia is to buy 150 Airbus A220s. That is the largest order ever by any airline. The $19 billion purchase by the low-cost Malaysian carrier comes at a time of rising concern over jet fuel shortages from the Middle East conflict. AirAsia CEO Tony Fernandes believes the energy crisis will hit the global economy harder than the COVID pandemic. Despite this, AirAsia is investing in new planes as part of their long-term strategy. Norway has become the first Western European country to raise interest rates since the start of the war in Iran. The central bank increased the cost of borrowing by a quarter of a percentage point to 4.25%. It's the first hike since 2023. Underlying inflation, the gauge preferred by Norway's central bank, was 3% in March. Now that's well above the official 2% target. Shares in Japan's SoftBank soared 16% on Thursday with investors buying tech stocks. SoftBank's rise has added billions to their market cap and is seen as a thumbs up by the market for the multinational's AI-focused business model. The Nikkei is on another record high on strong corporate earnings and aggressive buying of semiconductor and AI-related shares. Shipping giant Maersk says it's losing $500 million a month due to the disruptions in the Gulf. The Danish group, which carries around a fifth of the world's shipping containers, says it will pass increased costs onto customers. Maersk has stuck to its guidance of between 2 and 4% growth in the global container market this year, but says the outlook is highly uncertain. Well, Shell has become the latest energy giant to post better than expected profits as oil prices continue to surge. The company reported gains of nearly $7 billion for the first 3 months of the year, beating forecasts. Last week, rival BP also reported sharp rise in

0: in earnings, with profits more than doubling. Bumper profits across the industry have, of course, increased calls for a windfall tax.
1: Quarter will be even stronger because, of course, the first quarter, we only had really 1 month of the war at high prices in March. The second quarter will have two, probably three months, full months of higher prices. Of course, that's partly offset by the lower production for Shell and the others because of the disruptions to their operations in the Gulf.
0: I was going to ask you about that output fall of 4% in this period compared to the same period in 2025. Is it all because of what happened in Qatar with two of their infrastructure sites?
1: Nearly all, yes. There was some maintenance, I think, elsewhere, but mostly it is due to the destruction of the facilities in Qatar, where Shell is a very big player, of course, and some of their facilities were hit and badly damaged.
0: But despite this, as you say, the second quarter is also going to be even more profitable, more than likely. And of course, that's great news for the oil companies and their shareholders, but not great news for the consumers. So as we start feeling the pain at the pumps, I think so too grows the call for more taxes on the companies that are profiting from the increased fuel price. Is there a clear economic case for taxing these profits more heavily?
1: Well, people generally think that Shell is going to be taxed as a UK company, would be paying tax in the UK. Obviously, it pays tax in its UK operations, but most of its profit is coming from worldwide operations, which are already taxed, whether it's in Qatar or the US or Australia or in full tax in the UK on the North Sea operations of Shell and BP and the other companies. And that has been in place now for several years and has had a very negative impact on investment in the North Sea and caused UK production to fall quite sharply.
0: But we are seeing profits more than doubling just in the first quarter and heading for even stronger gains.
1: UK operations, if you speak about a UK-headquartered company. I don't think a windfall tax is likely to be very workable or to raise very much money or to address the issue of rising energy costs.
0: What's your broad outlook for energy companies and oil prices, even if the Strait of Hormuz is opened, let's say in the next?
1: Well, this is another strong move. Shell has always been a very strong player in gas and ARC Resources, primarily a gas producer in Canada. Shell recently started up a major liquefied natural gas plant in Canada, and this will help. ARC Resources will help supply gas to that plant, I imagine. So building Shell's gas business and building on the strength they already have.
0: Thank you so much for speaking to us. Robin Mills, Chief Executive of Quamar Energy. This is Global Business Europe. Still ahead, courier in the air. Drone delivery, already booming in China, is now taking off in the United Kingdom.

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1: Welcome back to Global Business Europe with me, Sally Baudet. Your headlines again. Rising hopes, rising markets, a record-breaking rally for global shares amid optimism that an end to the Iran war could be in sight. Common cause on rare earths, G7 nations join forces on a mission to secure supplies of minerals critical for technology. And riding the oil wave, Shell is the latest company to report surging profits, fueling calls for more taxes on those who profit from the energy crisis. Brazil's president, Luiz Inácio Lula da Silva, is at the White House for talks. Relations have been tense since President Trump hit Brazilian imports with 50% tariffs last year, among the highest duties imposed. Of course, that fell to the global import flat rate of 15% in February after the U.S. Supreme Court declared some of Trump's tariffs illegal. Well, Nick Harper joins us from Washington. Hello, Nick. So we know that Lula has arrived. What's been happening?
2: That's right, Sally. We're still waiting for that Oval Office meeting, or at least the public part of it, to take place. It's likely that they are now meeting behind the scenes, but we may not get very much out of the meeting between these two men. At best, it could be a reset of relations. You mentioned the tensions have been high. There have been plenty of ill feelings on both sides, really, for months and months. This meeting comes with a lot of baggage. There was that 50% tariff rate, and that was largely due to anger from the Trump administration about Brazil's prosecution of the former president and Trump ally, Jair Bolsonaro.

0: Bolsonaro. At that tariff rate, it was one of the highest that the US imposed on any country, and it, in turn, caused outrage in Brazil. So things have improved since then. Back in September, at the UN General Assembly, the two men met. Remember, they are ideologically very different. Trump is on the right, Lula is on the left. Back in September, Donald Trump talked about the excellent chemistry that he had enjoyed with President Lula da Silva. But the Brazilian president wants more than just good feelings out of this meeting, and really it all revolves around tariffs. He wants to reduce tariff rates, but also ensure that new tariffs are not imposed in the coming months on his country, because there is now a feeling amongst Brazilian officials that Washington might be getting ready to impose more tariffs in a slightly different way. That's all around claims of unfair trade practices and illegally sourced timber. Those are claims that Brazil denies, but which the US is pushing. So out of this meeting, we could get good vibes, we could get good chemistry, but probably no big changes on US trade policy, at least coming out of this single meeting between the two men.
1: Brazil, of course, ranks second globally in rare earth reserves. I'm wondering if that might be a bit of a bargaining chip for them with the US.
0: Well, undoubtedly. I mean, that is the carrot that President Lula will be dangling before President Trump, because it is something that Donald Trump wants, those huge reserves of critical minerals. We know that the US has been trying to build that network of partnerships around the world with multiple countries, really looking to try and cut deals with them that would give the US access to those minerals. So there may be a way to keep the US happy and give Donald Trump a chance to get his hands on those minerals. There's also potentially another area of possible cooperation between the two countries, and that's organized crime. Because the US wants to designate gangs as terrorist groups, and that would give the US the ability to impose sanctions on banks, for example, that are dealing with gangs, or in the extreme cases, carrying out military operations in Brazil. Something, of course, Brazil doesn't want to see. So Brazil really looking for a way to work more closely with the United States to cooperate on tackling organized crime. It definitely doesn't want the US carrying out strikes on alleged gangs in the country. So I think the president's going to have to be balancing those two things, trying to get deals on critical minerals, but also potentially crime as well. Areas that he could get deals, but of course, that'll all come down to how good that chemistry is during the course of that meeting.
1: Thank you so much for that update from Washington. That's our correspondent, Nick Harper. Now, Amazon has become the first retailer in the UK to launch drone deliveries. Parcels are now being flown to people's homes in an area of northern England under a trial for a wider rollout. The retailer says it will mean small parcels can be delivered less than 2 hours after ordering. David Dunn is a professor of international politics at the University of Birmingham and author of the book Drones, Force and Law. David, thank you very much for joining us. So Amazon has launched this drone project. From what I've seen, it's a very specific size and weight that can be delivered. And you have to have a backyard or a garden for it to be dropped into. What's your assessment of how successful it might be in the UK?
2: Well, this is very much a trial of concept and of public acceptability for Amazon. It's going to cost them £50 per delivery, costs they won't recover in this trial. But it's actually about actually demonstrating that they have the ability to satisfy the customer demand, to do this safely, to do it in an effective way, and to demonstrate to the public that the drones aren't going to frighten the horses, so to speak.
1: Or the humans. I was going to ask you about safety. Having multiple drones buzzing around over your head, dropping multiple parcels from quite a height, surely it presents challenges of collisions of drones if it gets really busy, and possible harm from falling objects.
2: And these concerns are very real, and the trial in Darlington has gone ahead on a smaller scale than Amazon wanted, partly because of those concerns. But again, Amazon are trying to prove the concept that they can do this cheaply and safely without too much noise, which is a big concern for local residents, that they can do this in a way that actually avoids collisions, that the technology now is AI-enabled and very sophisticated, with sense and avoid technology built into it, with multiple streams of guidance from different satellites. So the drones have come a long way, and the law is now more accommodating for them. And the concept has been proved with deliveries for the health service and use by

0: the police. So Amazon are confident that if they can actually show that this commercial application it works in Darlington, then it will be rolled out more widely across the UK.
1: Of course, China has really taken quite a lot of leaps with drone deliveries. What are the lessons that we can learn from them, and everything from how the industry is regulated to the practical issues of making these deliveries smooth and safe?
0: Yeah, well, China has now actually scaled up drone delivery as well as drone manufacture, and they are very much leading the world in this area. And what they found is, unlike the trial in Darlington, where they're being delivered to individual gardens or yards, that the best way to do this is actually not to do it door to door, but to do it from the factory to a kiosk or a central place where the parcels can be collected from, because that gets around the difficulty that not everyone has a garden, that actually in congested spaces and city centres where the drones are most attractive because traffic is snarled, then actually you have to deliver it to a central point and have people collect it from there rather than trying to do it to each individual apartment. So yeah, that's very much what the Chinese have done, and they actually have got drones incorporated into many different aspects. Their newer architecture, the newer build, the less concerns with heritage and public spaces, the less concern of public opinion about noise, are features that have allowed the Chinese to steal a march on the rest of the world. But they have improved the concept. It's those lessons that are being applied elsewhere, like in the UK.
1: So I think it might be some time before the motorbikes and the cars and the trucks are replaced, but I guess we'll have to see. Things move very quickly these days. That's David Dunn, Professor of International Politics at the University of Birmingham, also author of the book Drones, Force and Law. Thank you so much for your time.
0: Thank you.
1: And if you'd like to know more about how drone deliveries are already well established in China, just scan the QR code to watch our special series, Future Mode, on YouTube. Your headlines again. Rising hopes, rising markets, a record-breaking rally for global shares amid optimism that an end to the Iran war could be in sight. Common cause on rare earth, G7 nations join forces on a mission to secure supplies of minerals critical for technology. Riding the oil wave, Shell is the latest company to report surging profits, fueling calls for more taxes on those who profit from the energy crisis. That's it for Global Business Europe. Thanks so much for watching. We've got more on all our stories at europe.cgtn.com, and do follow CGTN Europe on Facebook and Instagram and TikTok. You can also go to CGTN Europe's channel on the Telegram app or scan the QR code on the screen to get stories and updates sent direct to your phone. Up next on CGTN is Africa Live. We'll see you again tomorrow, same time, same place, from all of us here in London. Goodbye.

Facing the unknown is always difficult. In a world in turmoil, it's easy to lose orientation. But when the storm forward, CGTN, see the difference.

0: Chinese Foreign Minister Wang Yi says China is ready to work with the U.S. to improve relations to better benefit both countries. Several countries tracing passengers who left a cruise ship before a hantavirus outbreak was confirmed. African nations condemn xenophobic attacks in South Africa as Ghana, Nigeria repatriate citizens.Hello and welcome to Africa Live. As always, great to have you with us. I'm Richard Ntah, live in Nairobi. And for those of you joining us from across the continent and around the globe, we thank you for joining us tonight. I'm alongside my colleague, Rama, who has our business headlines. Over to you, Rama.
1: Thank you very much, Richard. Here's what's coming up in the next 30 minutes. Oil prices have fallen under $100 a barrel amid hopes of an end to Israel and the United States' war on Iran.And Nigeria's Dangote Group turns to dollar bond sales in order to fund its next path of growth. We'll have the details on those stories and lots more coming your way in the course of the hour. For now, let's start with the latest in current affairs with Richard.
0: Thank you so much, Rama. Once again, a very warm welcome to Africa Live. Let's begin with our top story. Chinese Foreign Minister Wang Yi says Beijing is ready to work with Washington to implement the common understandings reached by the two heads of state with the goal of improving and truly stabilizing bilateral relations.He made the remarks during a meeting with a visiting delegation of U.S. senators and led by Steve Daines in Beijing. Wang noted that this visit holds important significance as it is the first by a bipartisan U.S. Senate delegation to China since President Trump took office. He added that the key to finding the right way for the two major countries to coexist is to address the way the two perceive each other. Wang said Beijing hopes the U.S. can view China objectively.Adopt a rational perception, respect its core interests, manage differences properly, and work together on more practical cooperation that benefits both sides and the world. The U.S. delegation shared their observations and views on bilateral ties. The two sides also discussed international and regional issues of mutual concern.
2: China-U.S. relations concern the well-being of the peoples of both countries and also affect stability around the world. China's policy toward the United States has been consistent. I have always believed that the two sides should take mutual respect as the foundation, peaceful coexistence as the principle, and win-win cooperation as the goal. Together, we should explore a correct way for two major countries to get along and together make contributions to world peace and stability.
3: I've watched the remarkable progress that you have made in transforming your economy into now the second largest economy in the world. I very much appreciate the points you just made, the importance of mutual respect, of peaceful cooperation, of stability. We seek the same outcomes.
0: The Chinese Foreign Ministry has said the Taiwan question is central to China's core interests and the political foundation of China-U.S. relations.
4: The Taiwan question is at the very heart of China's core interests and serves as the very foundation of the political basis of China-U.S. relations. Adhering to the One China principle and the three China-U.S. joint communiques and honoring the commitments made by successive U.S. administrations on the Taiwan question are the international obligations that the U.S. should fulfill. These are also necessary prerequisites for stable, sound, and sustainable development of China-U.S. relations.China's resolve to safeguard national unity and territorial integrity is unwavering. Taiwan independence separatism is fundamentally incompatible with cross-strait peace. To maintain peace and stability in the Taiwan Strait, it is vital to take a clear and firm stance against Taiwan independence.
0: Iran is continuing to review a U.S. peace proposal and could respond by the end of Thursday, according to regional sources. A foreign ministry spokesperson says Iran is yet to reach a conclusion on the U.S. proposal. The two sides are said to be edging closer to what is believed to be a temporary memorandum to halt the war. However, the draft framework would leave many issues unresolved. Trump has once again claimed the conflict will be over very quickly. Thousands of ships remain stranded near

0: areas of cooperation that were discussed today. One was organized crime. The United States is threatening to designate two gangs in Brazil as terrorist organizations, and that would give the US the ability to carry out military operations in Brazil in the same way that it's done against Venezuela. Now, that's something that Brazil would rather did not happen, and instead, it's looking for cooperation in ways to tackle organized crime together. President Lula says that he told President Trump he was willing to establish a working group with other Latin American countries to jointly tackle organized crime. And the other area of cooperation is critical minerals. It's a huge bargaining chip for Brazil because of its huge reserves of minerals that the United States wants, its potential leverage to try and reduce its tariffs. And we're told that President Lula told President Trump he was willing to share Brazil's minerals with the United States, but he would want to see investment in Brazil if he were to give the minerals over to Washington. Nick Harper, CGTN, Washington.
1: Okay, coming up on our program, is fashion finally art? We are asking that question in the wake of the Met Gala. Stay with us for By Design.
2: Making sense of the overwhelming wave of information means cutting through the noise to shine a light on the heart of the story and making room for new perspectives. True understanding means the ability to see events from more than one side. I'm Liu Xin, and this is The Point.

0: Welcome to By Design, where we explore how design shapes our world. It was fashion design's biggest night of the year on Monday, the Met Gala. Red carpet delivered, and this year's theme, Fashion is Art, was taken very literally by some. Kendall Jenner channeling a Greek winged goddess. With the help of designer Zach Posen, Heidi Klum transformed into a veiled 19th century Italian marble sculpture. And American painter Amy Sherald steps out wearing a look inspired by her own artwork in the dress created by designer Tom Brown. Art history is walking the carpet. Now, while the Met Gala put fashion front and center inside the museum, that conversation has been going on for years. Across the world, curators are making a bold argument that what we wear belongs alongside paintings, sculptures, and every other form of art. Junwei Sam reports.
1: Is it fashion or is it art? Or both? When you see the work of a designer like Amsterdam-based Iris van Herpen, the question almost answers itself. Art Basel, the gold standard of the international art world, has called her work the strongest case for dress as art in fashion today. Back in New York, the Met's Costume Institute's exhibition this spring pairs garments from its collection with artworks from the museum's other collecting areas.
2: Fashion is such a sort of integral part of our lives, and it's in a way, it's the interface between your body and what people see. And it's both personal, but it's also collective. So I think what we wear is a reflection of ourselves, but it's also a reflection of culture more broadly.
1: The movement goes beyond New York. The Kalous-Kubankian Museum in Lisbon has brought together works of art from their wide-ranging collection with haute couture pieces from the last 150 years.
3: Here, they are at the same level. Fashion and art, they are equal. But being equal elevate each other. And we are going to appreciate much more high fashion because we are going to realize that they tell stories in the same way like literature or whatever artistic work of art.
1: That recognition is now written into the walls of the Met itself. The Costume Institute has just moved from its basement home to the museum's sunlit ground floor, a long overdue arrival and a sign that the art world is finally ready to say, fashion belongs. Junwei Sam, CGTN.

0: For more on this topic, I spoke with Marcy Zaroff, founder and CEO of the Eco Fashion Corporation, someone who knows the industry from inside and out. Let's have a listen to her insight.
1: Designers are creating an emotional experience, a cultural experience, an artistic expression. But, you know, fashion is also one of the most powerful commercial engines in the world. It's over a $2 billion industry and one of the only art forms that people can literally, you know, live inside. Right. So
0: absolutely.
1: The Met Gala magnifies that intersection on the stage. But it's inherent.
0: So we know that the Met Gala exists to fund the Costume Institute. But beyond fundraising, does being inside a museum actually increase the commercial value of fashion?
1: Yeah. You know, the Met Gala creates huge media impact value for brands. It's one of the most powerful brand amplification platforms in the world. You know, a single standout look can generate hundreds of millions of impressions overnight and influence everything from resale value to consumer demand. So today's luxury brands are not just selling products, you know, they're selling stories, narratives, cultural relevance, and emotional connections. So, you know, lots of value there. And the power dynamic you can even see is shifting as we start to see new sponsors entering, you know, the market. They want that visibility, like the big tech companies.
0: And in talking investment, we've seen Hermes Birkins and vintage Chanel outperform some traditional investments. So is fashion a legitimate asset class now?
1: Yeah, I mean, especially the rare pieces, that like the iconic handbags, the couture, the jewelry, and all of the historically significant fashion moments. So fashion is really, you know, increasingly behaving like the art market or even the watch market, you know, where you're seeing the younger generations putting more value on cultural capital as much as financial capital. And the rise of resale and vintage, which is everywhere now, is also redefining luxury, you know, through circularity and keeping things in the system. So the more we invest in quality, the more they can stay in the system.
0: Yeah, let's talk more about redefining luxury, the watch market, vintage items. Are there active auction markets right now for fashion that there is for art or watches? And who is buying?
1: Well, you know, the luxury resale market is no longer a niche market. It's mainstream. I mean, almost every major city in the world now has these luxury secondhand resale, you know, stores. And, you know, you look at the RealReal and their growth, but they're one of many that are out there now that are reselling fashion and keeping it in the system. So we're moving from an ownership culture to more of a stewardship culture where, you know, fashion in the secondhand market is over $40 billion industry today. And, you know, projections are $100 billion in the next decade. And that's just fashion. So there's, you know, $250 to $290 billion global secondhand market for all apparel.
0: So what makes a piece collectible versus just costly or expensive? Is it the brand? Is it the designer? Or is it just that cultural moment?
1: Yeah, I mean, generally speaking, you know, the fashion that becomes collectible is representing some kind of moment in history and cultural history. You know, it's got a rarity component, it's got craftsmanship or artistry, provenance, cultural relevance, and price alone, you know, doesn't create that collectibility anymore. It's about the meaning behind it and the story that, you know, goes with the fashion.
0: So for people watching the red carpet at home, what should they be looking at beyond who wore it best? Who are you wearing?
1: Well, I always encourage people to look deeper than just the aesthetics. You want to lead with a beautiful design, but then you want to take them down that kind of proverbial rabbit hole of the how and the what and the where and the when and the storytelling, right? In my book, Eco Renaissance, I talk about the lens of design has so much power to really affect positive change in the world because, you know, the most memorable looks aren't just beautiful. They say something, they tell a story. And today with materials and vintage wear and, you know, all of the artistry and the regenerative fibers and materials and circular design, there's so much more story than there's ever been because responsibility is now a part of the story.
0: You know, what makes this so everlasting? I was in Shanghai a couple of years ago and we went to a Louis Vuitton show and there was a giant case from the 1900s that just looked amazing and people could not tear their eyes off that. What gives it this staying power?

0: It's art, you know, and art is what moves us. You know, the opening chapter of my book is called Life is Art. You know, we're all creators and we're drawn to creativity. And, you know, again, that's across all sectors, not just fashion. If we lead people with design and art and something that draws them in, including music, including even food and creative design, then you can really, you know, bring them in with that emotional resonance. And once they're activated, then there's, you know, they want to learn more. They want to know more about the why and the how and the what it is. And I think that's what draws us in.
1: Thanks to Marcy Zeroff for her insight into the fashion industry and art world. And that's our program. Thanks so much for watching.

0: CN headquarters in Beijing. This is The Hub with Wang Guan.
1: Hello and welcome to The Hub. I'm Wang Guan in Beijing. There's a photograph making quiet rounds on the internet this week. It shows Japan's Prime Minister Sanae Takaichi kneeling on both knees before the Tomb of the Unknown Soldier at the Australian War Memorial in Canberra. She laid a wreath, she bowed her head. The gesture was reverent and solemn. Make no mistake, Japan did invade Australia during World War II. Japanese warplanes bombed Darwin in 1942, causing the heaviest loss of civilian life on Australian mainland soil. That history is real. And the gesture of remorse toward Australia is, in itself, not unreasonable. China was a member of the Allied forces, too. Let's not forget that. But here's the question that no one in Tokyo seems willing to answer. When, at what hour, on what date, will Prime Minister Sanae Takaichi kneel with both knees in front of a memorial to the victims of Imperial Japan's invasion of China, which also happened during World War II and beyond? When will she visit the memorial hall of the victims in the Nanjing Massacre, where 300,000 civilians were slaughtered? When will she bow her head, not in a photo op with a wreath, but in genuine acknowledgement to the tens of millions of Chinese lives lost, wounded, or shattered by Japan's brutal occupation? You see, the contrast is jarring. In Canberra, the knees bend easily. In Hanoi, Takaichi upgrades the so-called Free and Open Indo-Pacific, or FOIP, a strategic narrative designed to contain China, militarize Southeast Asia, and normalize Japan's own defense expansion. Tokyo is talking about ships, aircraft, missiles, aircraft carriers, missiles, drones, the language of peace spoken through hardware. Asia has heard beautiful Japanese slogans before, haven't we?

0: In the last century, it was called co-prosperity or 共荣. We know how that ended. Japan is now scrambling to build its own sphere of influence, using war memory as a tool, selectively. Mourn with Australia? Yes. Acknowledge history with China? No. Apologize to the West? Kneel. Face the moral truth in East Asia? Silence. One Chinese scholar put it brilliantly. He said, from Abe to Takaichi, free and open Indo-Pacific is not an upgrade. It is anxiety externalized. Anxiety that the U.S. may be unreliable. Anxiety that China is rising too fast. Anxiety that Japan's influence in Southeast Asia is shrinking. But anxiety is not strategy, and selective kneeling is not statesmanship. So what is driving Japan's shift? Is Japan responding to regional change, or is it selectively and actively shaping it? And what could this all mean for peace and stability across Asia-Pacific? Joining us today in Wuhan, China, we have Wang Peng, research fellow at the Institute of State Governance at Huazhou University of Science and Technology. In Brisbane, Australia, chair of the China Institute and MacTaggart Research Chair Emeritus at the University of Alberta. Welcome, gentlemen. Warwick, let me go to you first. Now, we all see the visuals, right? The Australia, the Japanese Prime Minister kneeling on both knees before the tomb of the unknown soldiers. But during her visit to Malaysia, just last October, she visited the Japanese cemetery in Kuala Lumpur, where Japanese soldiers were honored and buried. And, you know, she laid flowers and memorial, which was to commemorate the Japanese soldiers, not the Malaysians. That were victims to the Japanese invasion. So from
1: as prisoners of war. So this expression of contrition by the Japanese Prime Minister in Australia, I think, is a welcome move. But it raises important questions about the extent to which there is genuine sincerity, because it's one thing to kneel in Australia, where ultimately the losses were relatively minor in the broader scheme of things. But it's another to actually confront the horrors of Japanese aggression and militarization during the course of the first half of the 20th century across North Asia and Southeast Asia. So not only have we seen the contrast, if you will, between the kneeling in Australia with the refusal to acknowledge Japanese war crimes and barbarism across the rest of Asia, this message really drives home the fact that I think people across Asia, and indeed there are people in Japan as well, who are asking whether or not this is genuine, whether there is deep sincerity, or whether in fact this is just a display of political theatre being put on whilst Japan seeks to remilitarize and to extend its military ambitions across the region.
0: Yeah, we do see some realignment, a new posturing of Japan's military and strategic policies over the past few months. Now, Wang Peng, let me ask you about this, because following Prime Minister Takaichi's visits to Vietnam and Australia, Japan's defense minister made parallel trips to Indonesia and the Philippines. Apparently, Japan is combining diplomacy, security, cooperation, with arms outreach, potentially. What do you make of these seemingly well-coordinated and well-calculated policy moves by Japan?
2: Well, I think Japan has abandoned conventional diplomacy. Its coordinated visit to Vietnam, Australia, Indonesia, and the Philippines now serve a single purpose: to militarize foreign policy and systematically erode the post-World War II Yalta order that restricts Japanese rearmament. First, we see the reciprocal access agreement with Philippines.

0: Philippines, effective 2025, allows Japanese self-defense forces to conduct joint drills on Philippine soil, a clear violation of the exclusively defense-oriented principle. In June 2025, the JS Takanami and JSIC, Japan's largest warship, deployed to the region with explicit statements about countering China's maritime activities. This is not defense. It is the power projection. What is more, Japan is now exporting complete warships for the first time since 1945. Six decommissioned Abukuma-class destroyers are planned for transfer to the Philippines, with similar discussions for Indonesia and Vietnam. These are not humanitarian assets. They are lethal naval platforms designed to reshape regional military balance. Such actions directly contravene the Cairo Declaration and the Potsdam Proclamation, which forbid Japan from rearming for aggressive war. Finally, we say the Taikaichi Koizumi parallel visits were precisely choreographed. Takaichi reassured that Vietnam and Australia politically, while Koizumi finalized operational cooperation and the potential arms transfers in Indonesia and the Philippines. This tri-level approach, political assurance.
1: Yeah, I mean, Director Jiang, let me go to you. I think, you know, Mr. Wang Peng raised a very important point by using the word choreographed. I mean, I can't think of a better word. I said coordinated and calculated, but choreographed is probably a better word. If you look at it, Japan means business. It means defense business. Ever since it changed its defense equipment transfer rules, effectively removing long-standing restrictions, banning it from selling lethal weapons. What's your reading of it?
2: Well, let's be absolutely clear. This is not some kind of a bureaucratic tweak here. It's a rupture. By basically tearing up the last restrictions on lethal weapons exports, Japan hasn't just crossed the right line. It's effectively kicked the door wide open to becoming a global arms dealer. I think this is a fundamental structural transformation of Japan's post-war identity. While they haven't technically rewritten the textual constitutional revision in practice without ever even asking the public. I mean, let's look at what really this means. For decades, the rules was very simple. Keep the deadly weapons at home. Now the restraint is dead. Basically, by exporting finished missiles, fighter jets, warships to US, Australia, UK, Japan is shredding its peace nation mantle and directly entangling itself in global conflicts. If a Japan-made missile is used in a foreign war tomorrow, Japan is no longer a passive observer. It is complicit. And economically and strategically, I think this is about plugging Japan into the Western military industrial complex. They want to turn the struggling domestic defense industry into a profitable, I mean, self-sustaining war machine. But the question is at what cost? I think it's likely to trigger a regional security dilemma, escalating regional tensions, and destabilize the East Pacific. So essentially, the Pacific's guardrails that kept Japan in the past 80 years have just been ripped off. Japan is then pretending to be the quiet, peaceful neighbor. So the world needs to wake up to this dangerous new reality.
1: Yeah, I'm glad you raised the concept of security dilemma, because it seems that we cannot have enough of it in the Middle East, in Eurasia, and now potentially in ASEAN, that is neighboring China. Now, Warwick, let me go to you. How do you see this disconnect that our previous speakers briefly touched upon? the disconnect of perceptions towards Japan.

0: I mean, in Australia, I understand there's a large Japanese diaspora, especially back in the 90s and early 2000s, doing business, trade, investment, you know, as exchange students in Japan. You know, they strike Australians as, you know, the peaceful and peace-loving, you know, people. The Japanese food, soft culture are hugely popular in Oceania and in many parts of Southeast Asia. But in China and in Russia, people perceive Japan differently, given its posture and increasingly its new posture under the right-wing Takaichi government. What do you make of this huge disconnect?
1: Well, I think that there is a disconnect between the attitudes and behaviors of most ordinary Japanese citizens and the diaspora throughout Asia and including in Australia, compared to the attitudes of a political elite that remains trapped by the ideologies of Japanese militarism. Unfortunately, it's those attitudes that dominate the decision-making processes. And when you couple that with the role that Japan has played in the post-war era as a client state of America, as the base for American operations in the Western Pacific, you can see that the Japanese political elite are deeply intertwined in their mentality and their thinking with the imperatives of American hegemony. This is continuing to play out, but I think in new and complex ways. American hegemony in Asia is starting to fragment, in part because of the problems of base defense evident in West Asia. But into that breach is being filled by countries like Japan that are being pushed by the Americans on the one hand to take on greater financial and material responsibilities, but ultimately also to be frontline states, to be what you could say blood bags for American wars. At the same time, of course, it's easy to mobilize a Japanese political elite around these ambitions because there is a deep-seated DNA that really sees Japan as a country and as a people that should straddle over the region, over Asia, as something that is superior to every other community and every other civilization within this part of the world. So these are complex times, but ultimately we are, I think, witnessing the reemergence of Japanese militarization, unfortunately in the name of peace, but it will give rise to intensified security dilemmas right across the region, unless countries across the region and people across the region wake up and begin to voice their concerns.
0: Right. I mean, a Chinese perspective is very important, Wang Peng. From the Chinese perspective, why is this historical dimension particularly relevant to today and to today's post-World War II regional order?
2: Well, Japan's military outreach to Southeast Asia, the very region we know that its Imperial Army once trenched,
0: allocates funding for capabilities such as attack drones, widely seen as offensive in nature and difficult to reconcile with Japan's so-called exclusively defense-oriented policy. So, Director Jiang, I mean, how do you see the fact that the next generation of Japanese young people are trained to forget, whereas there's also a faction in Japan that is actively, you know, protesting and opposing Japanese militarization and abandoning of its pacifist constitution?
3: Well, I think there is a domestic driver to Japan's remilitarization. That trend is quite clear. I actually just wrote an op-ed piece in the South China Morning Post talking about this domestic dynamic. I would say the external posture of Japan's remilitarization, weapons export, with troops now actively participating in live war drills along U.S. troops and the Philippines troops and firing missiles, that's unprecedented in post-war history. But the domestic roots, to respond to your question, I think is a long plan by the conservative LDP trying to rewrite the history of World War II and portraying Japan

0: according to the Yasukuni Shrine logic, which I personally did research on, that is basically portraying Japan as a victim. So therefore, with the younger generation growing up, older generation dying off, the younger generation does not see themselves should holding responsibility over the grandparents. And therefore, there's the base for the new type of conservatism by Koizumi and Takeuchi. You can see what they're doing in driving the force. So therefore, they're not only driving the domestic industry into the military complex to do the stimulation, but also plug Japan into the global US-led military industrial complex in order to stimulate, in hope of stimulating the economy. I think that is kind of path we're looking at, what's happening in Japan domestically and in connection with the international dimension.
1: Yeah, but I think it's also encouraging to see the fact that with the rise of the digital media platforms such as Instagram and TikTok, a lot of historical archives have been posted and reposted by influencers, you know, 网红 in Chinese. They're reminding people in a very dynamic and, you know, an interesting and funny way, driven, in your opinion, by internal political dynamics, including leadership shifts and economic pressures.
2: Well, look, it's driven by a number of factors. Domestic ones, as Director Jiang mentioned, of course, play a prominent role, whether it's the concerns around a struggling economy where militarization or the expansion of the military-industrial complex and its integration into global supply chains is seen as a way of catalyzing economic growth, or whether in fact it's part of this broader remilitarization ethos that continues to permeate many parts of the Japanese political culture. Let's not forget that going back to 1994, the current prime minister in the Japanese Diet rejected the idea that Japan engaged in military aggression and sought to undermine the moral foundations of Japanese contrition in relation to its atrocities during the Second World War. So these attitudes are not new ones. They go back a number of decades. And what's happening, I think, at this moment is a confluence of different forces and the opening up of new windows of opportunity whereby Japan is able to continue pursuing this remilitarization path that it has been doing for some years already and to accelerate it. And it serves a number of purposes. National rejuvenation in terms of this remilitarization ethos, number one. Economic redevelopment through the military-industrial complex, number two. Thirdly, I think it also is an expression of Japanese ambitions to reassert themselves as a military influential force across the region. And of course, we can never forget that they are continuing to serve the interests of the United States in this remilitarization effort. The United States is progressively and incrementally retrenching in terms of its front row position in terms of regional security. And in its place will be the Japanese and the Australians and the Filipinos. And so I think it is a number of forces coalescing at the same time to create what is a very dangerous situation.
1: Yeah, my fear is, you know, no matter who comes into office post-Trump, the security establishment of the United States will push for a containment of China or inherit it and strengthen it one way or the other. Now, Wanpeng, some international commentary suggests that concerns over Japan's security shift are exaggerated and portrayed China's responses as quote-unquote overreaction. How do you assess this narrative and why China's response is, you know, is considered necessary here in Beijing?
3: In my view, the claim that China is overreaching to Japan's security shift is not just fail. It is deliberate inversion of reality. Because China's measured response is based on a documented Japanese military expansion and revolt, historic crimes, and a direct challenge to the Yalta order that has preserved its Asian peace for generations. Now we know that Japan's military acceleration is factual, not perceptual. defense spending has hit 2% of GDP. Japan has acquired enemy-based strike capabilities, meaning long-range missiles able to hit targets.

0: far beyond its shores. It has abolished the ban on collective self-defense, allowing its troops to fight overseas alongside allies. It is now exporting complete warships. These are not ambiguous signals. They are concrete steps toward full-fledged militarization.
1: And
0: Japan barely...
1: Yeah, Wang Peng, I think you're... I cannot hear you quite well. Director Jiang, why don't you take this final shot? We have about 1 minute left. Any final thoughts?
2: I think at the end of the day, we're looking a very complex security situation, not better, but worse because of Japan's militarization, because in fact of the US weakening in the region. So to speak, the regional players reaching to their own guns. And we already see Japan now downgrading China from being the most important relationship to a just important neighbor, but calling China the unprecedented strategic challenge. I think this is a deliberate justification for domestic buildup. Economically, they want to decouple with China. Politically, they want to downgrade with China and openly challenging regionally to China's core interest on Taiwan and expanding into Southeast Asia, as we can see what all these visits are about lately. I think ultimately this is driven by Japan's internal dynamics, mm-hmm. as we discussed, a conservative government using the China threat as a bogeyman to justify remilitarization. So if Japan continues to down this path, it won't just destabilize East Asia, it will drive the whole mm-hmm. region into a dangerous zero-sum nightmare. So the window for a pragmatic reset is closing fast.
1: Gentlemen, I want to thank you for your participation in this dialogue, and that will do it for this edition of The Hub. Thank you for watching. Our programs continue on CGTN. Stay tuned and see you next time.

0: Reports of new strikes as Iran considers a temporary peace proposal to end the conflict with the U.S. Not the next COVID. The World Health Organization attempts to calm fears amid a growing hantavirus outbreak. China's foreign minister meets with a visiting delegation of lawmakers from the United States. Highlights from their discussions. Hello and thanks for joining us. I'm Elaine Reyes in Washington, D.C. Iran is accusing the U.S. of violating a ceasefire after targeting two ships at the Strait of Hormuz and also striking coastal areas. While the Pentagon says U.S. naval ships retaliated against attacks from Tehran. This after reports the two sides were getting closer to a temporary agreement to end the war. Mediators in Pakistan say Tehran is reviewing the latest White House proposal, but many of the key issues may go unaddressed. CGTN's Walter Morris has more from our newsroom.
1: U.S. President Donald Trump has said repeatedly that Iran wants to make a deal and he thinks they're close. This week, the White House submitted a one-page memo that would formally end the conflict and prevent more fighting. Administration officials say the latest proposal is a temporary agreement. According to Reuters, the framework of the deal would play out in three stages by formally ending the war, reopening the Strait of Hormuz, and launching a 30-day window for negotiations on a broader agreement. Tehran and Washington have reportedly scaled back their goals of a more permanent and comprehensive peace deal. The latest proposal doesn't address the key issues of Iran's nuclear program and the future of its highly enriched uranium. However, the partial deal could end the standoff over the strait. Mediators in Pakistan say they remain optimistic and they expect an agreement sooner rather than later. And that deal would bring much-needed relief to thousands of sailors who are currently stranded in the Persian Gulf. Iran effectively seized control of the Strait of Hormuz when the

0: Conflict began in February. About 20% of the world's oil and liquefied natural gas traveled through the waterway. And the U.S. military says more than 1,500 ships from 87 countries are now stuck. In response to the closure, the U.S. imposed a naval blockade on Iranian ports just days after U.S. Central Command launched Project Freedom to escort stranded vessels through the strait. Trump announced he was putting it on pause. The U.S. Navy successfully guided two ships through the strait earlier this week. In addition to driving up energy costs, experts say the standoff could drive up food prices because of blocked fertilizer shipments. The UN says 45 million people in Asia and Africa could go hungry if the strait does not open soon. Walter Moore, CGTN, Washington.
1: Israeli airstrikes reportedly kill a Hezbollah commander in Lebanon. Rising smoke was seen over Beirut's southern suburbs a day after the attack. Israel officials say the precision strike targeted the head of the Iranian-backed group's elite Radwan force. Hezbollah has yet to confirm it is Israel's first major attack on the country in weeks following ceasefire agreements. A legal defeat. Brown has more.
2: It's a fast-moving situation on the ground here in Spain. The latest we've heard is that workers at the port where the ship is set to arrive within the next few days are threatening to block the operation. Now, we had the head of the Canarian regional government here today, right behind me at the health minister. That's Fernando Clavijo. He left a little bit calmer with the protocols and details that have been put into place. He met with Health Minister Monica Garcia and was pleased that the MV Honduras will not actually dock at the Granadilla de Abona port in the south of the island. It will rather anchor nearby. After strict testing, passengers will go directly to the South Tenerife airport to be repatriated to their home countries, minimizing contact between passengers and the local population. In fact, we heard from Virginia Barcones, Secretary General of Civil Protection and Emergencies. She promised zero contact with the local population. Passengers may face further quarantine when they arrive at their destinations. Britain, for example, is talking about a 45-day isolation period. Despite these measures, a Friday protest against the ship's arrival has been organized in Tenerife. Across Spain, concern has only risen as more details emerge about this viral voyage. Today, Dutch authorities said around 40 people got off the vessel on the island of St. Helena in the middle of the Atlantic 2 weeks ago. That was reported earlier by Spanish newspaper El País. Now, the WHO is trying to track those people. On Thursday, they gave a briefing and tried to allay the fears of another pandemic.
3: Given the incubation period of the Andes virus, which can be up to 6 weeks, it's possible that more cases may be reported.
2: Meanwhile, in Argentina, they are tracing the origins and the spread of the Andes strain of the hantavirus that's been confirmed on the cruise ship. The virus has a 30% mortality rate. While health officials are insisting that this virus is nowhere near as contagious as COVID-19, people here are worried and watching very closely what happens next. Ken Brown, CGTN, Madrid.
1: Dr. Omar Awan is a physician and senior public health contributor for Forbes. He said the World Health Organization and other health agencies are seemingly doing everything they can to prevent this virus from spreading.
4: This is not another COVID-19. The public health risk is low. Now, that doesn't mean that we need to be careful. We, of course, need to be careful and vigilant because three people have died and many others are sick. And this is something that's going to evolve with time.
5: This is an Andes variant or strain of the hantavirus, which is a little bit more problematic because there can be person-to-person transmission. So that means that we likely will see some more cases too in the future because of person-to-person transmission. And also the incubation period, as you heard, is a little longer. It can be 1 week to even up to 8 weeks. So we may see cases even next month. You know, people can be totally fine and healthy this month, but next month they may have symptoms. So very important and critical for public health officials and international tracing to occur and to identify the people that have symptoms, to test them, and then to give them the appropriate therapy that they need, and then to potentially isolate and quarantine the people so that other people don't get infected going forward.
1: Well, what do you make of the global response so far with some of that contact tracing across countries? How is that all being coordinated? And really, given the amount of time

0: that you said the incubation, how far behind are they?
1: Well, I believe the World Health Organization is doing everything they can in their power to ensure that, you know, the tracing is done appropriately and adequately. You know, we've already identified, or they've already identified, individuals in the United States, you know, in different states like Virginia, Texas, California, who were on the ship but are now here in the United States. And now they are being interviewed. They're being tested. We'll see what those tests show. Currently, further and cause more harm. So I'm very optimistic about the response currently. And this will be an ongoing effort, not just for the next days, but probably weeks and potentially 1 or 2 months.
0: Well, you did say that we could see more cases come up. I mean, did the COVID pandemic give all these public health officials around the world, you know, the experience? So in a situation like what we're seeing now, I mean, is this sort of second nature at this point, just because it's come not too long after COVID?
1: This is a virus that doesn't spread as easily or efficiently as COVID-19. This really requires prolonged exposure to the virus to get infected. So you're not going to get hantavirus by shaking someone's hand, hugging them. This really requires people to have a prolonged exposure to each other for a period of time. So that should also be reassuring to people that they're not going to just get this infection casually, for example. And also, you know, there's no evidence to suggest that this virus can mutate in a way that will infect people and human cells more efficiently. And I think another thing that's reassuring about this, Elaine, is that, remember, COVID-19 was a very novel, new virus. Our immune systems weren't used to this virus at all. But hantavirus has been around for decades. I mean, it's infected people, you know, back from the 1990s. So some of our immune systems are aware of this virus. Some people have some level of immunity that certainly wasn't present when COVID-19 came up.
2: Defines diversity in its best sense and welcomes changes at the fastest pace. Asia Today brings you the headlines from the most populous continent, puts in focus politics, economies, and faces, and takes you on a tour of the sights from the region and beyond.

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0: Here in Washington, a visit to the White House by Brazil's President Luiz.
1: And at that point, the U.S. slapped 50% tariffs on Brazil, one of the highest rates on any country anywhere in the world. Those tariffs have now been rolled back to about 10%. But there is the potential for new tariffs in the offing against Brazil. Brazilian officials are worried about this amid claims by the U.S. of unfair trade practices that Brazil denies. Now, there's no word of any new deals on tariffs out of today's meetings, but President Lula made it clear that his country is in a strong global position. It's in a position to cut deals, even if it's not with the United States, then it has been able to do so with plenty of other countries.
2: Everyone started to see the importance of Latin America in today's world. That's why we closed the deal between the EU and Mercosur with Singapore, Japan, and we want to close a deal between Mercosur and Canada, because this is how we defend a multilateral world against the unilateralism of Trump's tariffs.
1: And there was President Trump. He was willing to establish a working group with other Latin American countries to jointly tackle organized crime. And the other area of cooperation is critical minerals. It's a huge bargaining chip for Brazil because of its huge reserves of minerals that the United States wants, its potential leverage to try and reduce its tariffs.

And we're told that President Lula told President Trump he was willing to share Brazil's minerals with the United States, but he would want to see investment in Brazil if he were to give the minerals over to Washington.

0: Meet Maria Angela Ungria. Her simple idea was laser-focused on nitrogen. She believed there was a much less invasive, more natural solution to delivering the critical gas directly from the atmosphere to plants, harnessing bacteria.
1: I really did not discover anything. The solutions are all there in the nature. We have to go and to find them. So what we do is to go to find microorganisms and then to improve the use of these microorganisms to the crops that we have today.
0: Brazil is the world's leading soybean exporter, with China being its most important client. The mass commercial availability of soybean bacteria could not have come at a better time. As the conflicts in Ukraine and Iran disrupt global fertilizer supplies, 85% of Brazilian soybean production transitioned to Hungria's formula, dropping reliance on imported petroleum-based nitrogen fertilizers to virtually zero. And that also came with a huge environmental dividend. Last year, the reduction of imported fertilizers saved Brazilian soy farmers $25 billion, and also saved the atmosphere from the release of 230 million tons of CO2. Once skeptical farmers are now convinced of the benefits of the bacteria.
2: We've seen yields increase by about 15 to 20% in the areas where we use these biological products. They are tools that don't benefit just Brazil. They benefit all global food production.
0: Hungria's work has earned her global recognition. She was awarded the prestigious 2025 World Food Prize, often called the Nobel Prize of Agriculture. And this past April, she was named one of the 100 most influential people in the world by Time magazine. After four decades of research, Hungria's work has transformed Brazil's farming economy, with the potential to reshape the future of agriculture far beyond its borders. Lucrecia Franco, CGTN, Paraná, Brazil.
3: Demonstrators in Tennessee protest a new voting map that eliminates the U.S. state's only Democratic majority district. The state's House and Senate approved the new map Thursday as Republicans do what they can to retain control of the U.S. Congress elections next year, later this year, rather. The vote follows a Supreme Court ruling that allows the elimination of majority-minority districts that usually elect Democrats. Six Republican-leaning states have now redrawn their maps to favor Republicans. In response, three Democratic-leaning states made changes that favor Democrats. Chinese Foreign Minister Wang Yi is hosting several meetings seeking to lead diplomatic efforts amid global tensions and conflicts. He invited his counterparts from Bangladesh and Uzbekistan to visit, and he's also met with a group of lawmakers from the United States. Sun Ye has more from Beijing.
4: A U.S. bipartisan congressional delegation is in Beijing. The delegation is led by the U.S. Senator Steve Daines, and this is the first bipartisan group of U.S. senators to visit China since the U.S. President Donald Trump took office. Today, Chinese Premier Li Qiang had met with the delegation, and in that meeting, Chinese Premier Li Qiang had said that China stands ready to work with the United States to implement the important consensus reached by the two heads of states and strive for more practical results in their cooperation. Chinese Foreign Minister Wang Yi also met with the delegation. Wang had said that he hoped this visit could bring new cooperation opportunities and bring new impetus to the stable, healthy, and sustainable development of China-U.S. relations. And on that relations, Wang had said that China and U.S. has experienced turbulences and setbacks in the past year in the relations. But overall, stability is maintained. Notably, Wang has also said that the two should pursue harmony without uniformity, and the two should also be partners instead of adversaries. Now, Wang had took the meeting to address the fundamentals of China-U.S. relations. He had affirmed that China's policies towards the United States is consistent.

0: China always believes that the two sides should take mutual respect as the foundation and peaceful coexistence as the principle and win-win cooperation as the goal. And Steve Daines, the U.S. senator, had echoed these in his opening remarks in the meeting with the foreign minister. He had said that he appreciated the points of cooperation, of mutual respect, of stability. He has also said that U.S. is seeking the same outcomes. Sun Ye, CGTN, Beijing.
1: Coming up, hoping to dominate the World Table Tennis Championships. We caught up with a group of athletes from Egypt as they train for the big event. We'll hear from them after the break.
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2: There is no more they or you or me. In today's economic landscape, there is only we. An interconnected world of business, trade, and investment. 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

0: Table tennis is gaining popularity in Africa thanks to Egypt's rapid rise in the sport. With more investment and player development, Egypt is now hoping to challenge some global powerhouses. Yasser Hakim has that story.
1: Training is in full force in the final phase of Egypt's preparations for the World Team Championships in London.
2: We just returned from the North Africa Cup, where we won all the medals. We then started a training camp until we traveled to the World Championship. The North Africa Cup was in itself part of our preparations. We hope we can qualify to the quarterfinals, as long as we don't face Asian teams, China, South Korea, and Japan.
1: 10 players will represent both the men and women's teams with spirits high ahead of the championships.
3: We're fully focused and training every day in the camp until we travel to the competition. We want to do well, achieve good results to make Egyptians proud.
4: Egypt has been one of the leading teams in Africa, winning several continental championships. And there are Egyptian players ranked in the top 20 and 30 in the world. And this is a reflection of the growing popularity of the sport in Egypt.
1: The recent success of the Egypt squad has helped spread the game nationwide.
5: A lot of people have started to like the sport through social media. People know about the sport, learn how to play it, and watch us and other champions play. It makes me really happy that some of us are becoming role models to the younger generations.
1: And it's gaining momentum as more young people take up the sport, aspiring to become professionals.
6: My father encouraged me to play the game and I liked it. I used to play with my friends at home, in clubs and cafes. My dream is to join the national team and to be the best.
1: Egypt is currently the highest ranked African nation in both the men's and women's divisions. And if the Egyptian team does well in London's World Championships, it's likely to push the popularity of the sport even further. Yes, Hakim for CGTN, Cairo, Egypt.
0: And that's the world today. I'm Elaine.

With the United States' attention on Iran, Palestinians in Gaza remain in limbo with limited aid entering the enclave. Hello, I'm Arnold Neidem, and this is The Heat.

0: U.S. brokered ceasefire was announced between Israel and Hamas. Yet the bloodshed and suffering in Gaza have not stopped as Israel continues to limit humanitarian aid and violate the ceasefire almost daily. On Tuesday, an Israeli airstrike on a police station in Gaza City killed at least three Palestinians, including a 15-year-old boy. Children in Gaza are facing an unprecedented mental health crisis, living in constant fear of violence. Joining us now from Amman, Jordan, is Salim Owais. He's a communication specialist with UNICEF's Middle East and North Africa program. And Nisreen Kawas is a psychologist and director of mental health and psychosocial support services with the Palestine Red Crescent Society. She joins us from Ramallah in the occupied West Bank. Thanks to both of you for being with us. Nisreen, let me start with you. You have first-hand experience of dealing with the trauma that children are facing in Gaza. And I want to start with an incident that really brought home to millions of people around the world the horrors that children and Palestinians in general face in Gaza. And that was the death of Hind Rajab in January of 2024. She was 5 years old. She was trapped in a car. The car had been attacked. Her relatives were around her in the car. They were dead. You were closely involved in the effort to rescue her. You were with the Red Crescent. You were in the operations room at the time. Tell us about that incident and how symptomatic it is of the trauma facing children in Gaza.
1: The heard voice of the unheard voices of the children in Gaza. She's one of not less than 20,000 child who have died starting the war on the 7th of October. We don't know what conditions they were before they died, but we are for sure we know the terror, the horror that they lived in their last moments, in their not even last moments since the start of the war in Gaza. And was, as you said, a little bit more than five. She was like 5 years and a half when she was trapped in a car with her cousins and her aunt and her aunt's husband. All of them were killed directly, except for her and Layan. Layan, which she was 15 years old when she was when she died, was screaming on the line. She was the first one to call us, actually, and in like seconds of the call, she was shot 15 shots to our ears. We heard the shot, and no words can tell that experience. And then Hind stayed. Layan was shot at 2:30, and we lost Hind. The little girl at exactly 7. We lost her, but we didn't know if she died at that time or what. Did not think of their safety, did not think of their life, and immediately took the ambulance and went to where she was supposed to be living and waiting for them to be, for her to be rescued.
0: That's right. Your role in what happened on that day was actually reenacted in a movie, a docudrama that was made. It was called The Voice of Hind Rajab. And again, you know, it brought to the rest of the world what was going on and what is going on in Gaza right now. You wrote a piece in the Los Angeles Times in which you said that Hind's story is not an exception. It is you know, it's one incident, one story of tens of thousands of children in Gaza. I mean, what are the kinds of trauma that you are seeing right now?
1: Well, every child comes with his own trauma. Definitely, there are symptoms and signs that we know from the literature, from the psychology literature, from DSM-5, from our past experience in dealing with trauma. But in Gaza, it's at a higher level than what we have learned and what we have experienced in the past. You may find a child of like 11, 12 years old who's acting more to a 5.

0: years old that he's seen separation anxiety. They don't want to leave their parents. You see a lot of children that are aggressive while others are withdrawn from their society. You see children that can't sleep at night, and you see oversleeping children. You see anxious ones, and you see hyperactive ones. It all the symptoms can be found in Gaza, and it started with the war, and we never know when it will end, because starting to healing psychosocial support and help will show, will start to show when the war puts is put into an end. We can't talk about children feeling better while they are hearing the drones that are killing around them all the time when they are intense. Bottom line, that every child has a number of symptoms that we are seeing on a daily basis. Our colleagues in Gaza are witnessing and documenting every day.
1: Right. Salim, good to have you with us. Children account for half the civilian population in Gaza. And they are the most vulnerable. They've been subjected to some of the worst atrocities we've seen in the last 2.5 years. More than 20,000 children have been killed in the last 2.5 years. Thousands more have suffered horrific injuries and trauma, as Nisreen has been telling us. And looking at some of the figures here, you know, thousands of children have been starved deliberately by Israel, by its allies. 97% of schools have been damaged and destroyed, and 60% of children right now have no access to any kind of education. Thousands, we know, have been orphaned. And in fact, there is an acronym which has emerged in Gaza. The acronym is WCNSF, Wounded Child, No Surviving Family. What is UNICEF's assessment of the trauma that children are facing right now?
2: Well, as it's showing on your screen, all the children in Gaza right now need some kind of psychosocial support or a mental health support, because, yeah, we're talking about over 2.5 years of continuous violence, continuous bombardment, killing, destroying, to the children themselves, but also to everyone around them. And that really creates this sense of insecurity and trauma that not able to connect with their family and loved ones, or even friends. All of that really creates a very volatile situation for the mental health and well-being of children as a whole. So it's a really critical situation right now to stop the cause and deal with the trauma.
1: And Salim, do children at this stage have any access to healthcare, to mental health,
2: to feel normal, to feel as children, and to be able to express themselves? And that's really, while very simple, very important, and really reaps the fruits that we intend to. But again, the need is great. The depth of the trauma is huge. So this is just kind of a bandage for now, until we really can assess in depth what the trauma impact is, what the violence impact is, what the loss impact is, and deal with each situation on its own. There are, of course, amazing psychologists, psychology experts, doctors. All of them are trying. But honestly, when the psychologist or social work better, and for the children to be able to access the very basic services, very basic needs, water, food, healthcare, to be able to deal with the next level of needs, which is the mental health needs.
1: Nisreen, you know, when I said that you have first-hand experience of dealing with the trauma that children are facing in Gaza, I mean, that's true in more ways than one. You experience some of that agony, that mental agony, yourself, when you were a child. I mean, how does the fate of children now in Gaza resonate?

0: resonate with your own experience?
1: My father was present when I was just the same age of him, actually. I was 5 years old, and I remember walking in the middle of the night to the sound of the soldiers grabbing him out of his bed, not caring that there are four children in the house. My brother is the oldest. He was like 7 years old. And my little sister was a little bit less than 2 years old at the time. And this memory is still vivid in my mind. While I'm talking now, I can see it. This is the post-traumatic stress disorder that I'm witnessing in the children in Palestine in general, and especially in Gaza Strip. We live it. It comes back. The flashback comes in the memory at any time it is mentioned. But seeing that scene at a 5 years old, as a 5 year old, will never be erased from my memory. No matter what, I studied psychology. I'm working as a psychologist since over than 30 years. I've been a counselor for over than 30 years. And still, I'm back to that little five-year-old child who saw her father, eyes being coated by a piece of cloth and dragged out of the house. You know, the father image, that he's my hero. And I see my hero leaving the house with a tie, hands and legs dragged by soldiers. Nothing will erase that picture from my mind. I can relate to all the children. And to be honest with you, I'm not an exception.
0: Yeah.
1: Every house in Palestine, nearly every house in Palestine, had either a murderer from the family, a prisoner from the family, or any other kind related to occupational force that affected them badly.
0: Salim, earlier this year, Israel banned 37 humanitarian organizations from operating in Gaza, as well as the West Bank as well. UNICEF is still operating. You are able to deliver some aid, limited amounts of aid. But what kind of impact has the exclusion of those other organizations had on aid operations, and how is UNICEF adapting?
2: Well, definitely the impact is huge, and we are very worried about what that means for the response in Gaza. I've been to Gaza for 3 times, hopefully going another time later this month. But when you are on the ground, you see the need, and the need is huge. The need needs everyone and every possible effort and resource to deliver for, to respond to. And with some organizations not being able to function and operate on the ground, that means that load will be carried by, or trying to be carried by, others, which in many cases it can't. Even as UNICEF, we are trying our best, and thankfully, after the ceasefire, we were able to bring more aid. We were able to move more freely, but still, it's not near what we need, and it's not near what the needs are on the ground. We still have a lot of kind of price for the children and their families who are dependent on all the aid that we can bring in. So the impact would be huge and is huge, trying to do as much as possible, trying to adapt our programming. Another thing about programming and adapting is actually the restrictions inside, because with the movement of the population, with restrictions changing every few days, that means that our programming needs to change and our planning needs to change. And that's very heavy on

0: matter who I asked, they are catching up to hope. They are saying we are doing our best to help people keep their hope high as much as possible. So, and the way...
1: The fact that seven of your co-workers were killed in a horrific bombing in Gaza by Israel, and that was in April of 2024. In fact, they were in a vehicle, they were traveling in Gaza. They were permitted to work in Gaza. They had passed their coordinates onto the Israeli military authorities, and still they were killed. So that must be at the back of your mind when you're working on a daily basis.
2: We're looking every day the same situation. The other day, a colleague of a journalist was attacked. She was attacked on a car, and then she ran to the house. They attacked the house. Then the Red Cross arrived. They attacked the Red Cross. So everything is the same. Unfortunately, it is an ugly situation. It's an ugly war. Everybody is concerned about the prices of the petroleum and stuff and Hormuz. And we are suffering here from direct bombs, direct shelling. This is the war. This is the ugly part of the war, but nobody's talking about it.
1: Arlene Kamakian, thanks so much for being with us.
2: Thank you.
1: And that's it for this edition of The Heat. I'm Arnold Naidu in Washington.

0: calm fears amid a growing hantavirus outbreak. China's foreign minister meets with a visiting delegation of lawmakers from the United States. Hello and thanks for joining us. I'm Diego Laje in Washington, D.C. Iran accuses the U.S. of violating a ceasefire after targeting two ships at the Strait of Hormuz and striking coastal areas, while the Pentagon says U.S. naval ships are acting on self-defense. Sepher Saremi joins us now from Iran's capital. Sepher, what have you heard so far?
1: Diego, thank you for having me. Everything has started from the late hours of Thursday, May 7th here in Iran. You know, now it's 3 a.m. in Tehran, so there is not an official reaction from Iranian authorities like the president or foreign minister. There was just one statement from the Iranian general of staff, Khatam al-Anbiya, central headquarters. I read some parts of it for you. It said, the U.S. violated the ceasefire by targeting an Iranian oil tanker ship and another ship entering the Strait of Hormuz. The Iranian armed forces immediately retaliated by attacking U.S. military vessels east of the Strait of Hormuz and south of Port of Chabahar. So now we are seeing that both sides, I mean the U.S. and Iran, are accusing each other of violating the ceasefire. It was 8 p.m. Thursday, Tehran time. There were some reports on social media that Bandar Abbas port in south of Iran and also Qesh Island were targeted. At first, I thought they were just rumors. And after a few minutes, I saw that those reports were confirmed by some semi-official media outlets here in Tehran, like Meh, like Tasnim, and the one which is IRGC-affiliated Fars. So it got more serious. We knew that those places had been targeted. Then there were some reports that UAE had hit those places. Then it was revealed that it was a U.S. operation. Then after almost 1 hour, 2 hours, there were massive explosions here in Tehran. So the defense, as you see in the

0: true. The fans, that is west of Tehran, where I live. The fans mechanism was activating intensively in west of Tehran. So, you know, until yesterday, I used the phrase fragile ceasefire. So as we saw tonight, there was an exchange of fire. So many Iranians now think the ceasefire is completely violated by U.S. But again, we have to wait and see what Iranian officials will announce in coming hours. As I said, this is still 3 a.m. here in Tehran. And that was the only statement that I read for you that was issued by IRGC.
1: Sepros Haremi, live in Tehran. Thank you so much. Israeli airstrikes reportedly kill a Hezbollah commander in Lebanon. Rising smoke was seen over Beirut's southern suburbs a day after the attack. Israel officials say the precision strike targeted the head of the Iranian-backed group's elite Radwan force. Hezbollah has yet to confirm. It's Israel's first major attack on the capital in weeks following ceasefire agreements. The hantavirus cruise ship Nightmare continues for around 150 people as it makes its way toward the Canary Islands. 5 of 8 suspected cases have now been confirmed, but none are on board the ship. Strict controls, a long quarantine period could be awaiting the remaining passengers of the World Health Organization tries to trace the whereabouts of dozens of others who have already left the vessel. Ken Brown has the latest.
2: It's a fast-moving situation on the ground here in Spain. The latest we've heard is that workers at the port where the ship is set to arrive within the next few days are threatening to block the operation. Now, we had the head of the Canarian regional government here today, right behind me at the health minister. That's Fernando Clavijo. He left a little bit calmer with the protocols and details that have been put into place. He met with Health Minister Monica Garcia and was pleased that the MV Hondius will not actually dock at the Granadilla de Abona port in the south of the island. It will rather anchor nearby. After strict testing, passengers will go directly to the South Tenerife. A Secretary General of Civil Protection and Emergencies, she promised zero contact with the local population. Passengers may face further quarantine when they arrive at their destinations. Britain, for example, is talking about a 45-day isolation period. Despite these measures, a Friday protest against the ship's arrival has been the origins and the spread of the Andes strain of the hantavirus that's been confirmed on the cruise ship. The virus has a 30% mortality rate. While health officials are insisting that this virus is nowhere near as contagious as COVID-19, people here are worried and watching very closely what happened.
1: Specialist at the University of California, San Francisco. Peter, thanks for joining us first. And second, how would you grade the current reaction to hantavirus from authorities? And how would you grade hantavirus as is?
3: Well, Diego, I think many people are worried. I understand why people feel this PTSD, why they feel this abject fear, because, you know, it seems very similar to the early days of COVID with the Diamond Princess, the Grand Princess, the Ruby Princess, those cruise ships, which famously incubated COVID and then led to large outbreaks in the countries they docked. But Andes virus is different, as we know. It's not new. We've seen it before. 2018-19, big outbreak in southern Argentina. But we have some information. We know that people get infected and they transmit infection primarily when they're symptomatic, and not everyone transmits. So it's not really engineered to go from human to human. So that's why I think, you know, it's important to put things in perspective, but I totally understand why everyone is so panicked, why everyone is so worried.
1: Peter, I'm originally Argentine, so I'm aware that hantavirus is endemic to my country, and it has been around for decades, right? But this looks different, and this is where I need your help, because how scary

0: There should we be if cruise passengers are, you know, getting or tied to rodents up at sea or receiving the virus from another passenger? What do we understand? My understanding as an Argentine is that you get it through contact with rodents, but this is different.
1: Yes, that's correct, Diego. Most of the times, hantavirus doesn't go from human to human. The only strain that has been established to go from human to human is the Andes virus strain in southern Argentina and Chile. And we know a little bit about what increases the chance of spread in that particular outbreak, which is intimate contact. Because it is in saliva, deep intimate kissing, being in a close quarters with poor ventilation in a room, and being very symptomatic. So I think that's what we know, but it doesn't mean that there isn't going to be some risk outside those constraints. And I think, different countries are probably going to react in different ways. In Singapore, for example, my understanding is that they're going to be quarantining all the people, even if they don't have any symptoms when they're going back. Britain, you mentioned, is doing that. Other people may do different things because of, again, the unknown about this virus. The analysis in South Africa shows that there hasn't been any mutations in the Andes virus, so it may act in the same way as that outbreak famously did in 2018, 2019.
0: And just for everybody to better understand, which are the symptoms? How does it feel? How does the onset of this virus feel like for these passengers and others in, for example, southern Argentina or Chile?
1: Yeah, so in the beginning, it's very nonspecific. That's why it can really slip attention. So fevers, chills, night sweats, muscle aches, cough, and then very suddenly you can fall off the cliff. And what happens is the virus loves the small blood vessels lining the lung. And again, these blood vessels are bringing blood to be oxygenated. The blood vessels become very leaky. So all the fluid in the blood vessels goes into the lung. So it becomes like a wet sponge. It's almost like you're drowning. And that's why the predictor of success of survival in this hantavirus is proximity and access to an intensive care unit. Antivirals, we don't have any drugs except supportive therapy.
0: And Peter, how prepared are we after COVID for rare infections becoming, you know, travel stories or something more serious in this connected world?
1: I think, while our health systems have been strengthened since COVID, so we're able to detect more, I think the backlash from COVID has left us in a very precarious state right now with, people being insular, lack of cooperation against from country to country, infectious diseases becoming politicized. So I think hopefully, and maybe this hantavirus will show that countries can cooperate with each other, share information across borders, because what happens in one part of the world can easily affect the other part of the world.
0: Dr. Peter Chin Hong, thank you so much for your time and insights. Great having you.
1: Thanks so much, Diego.
0: Still ahead, Donald Trump hosts Brazil's president at the White House. Plus, decades of research helped transform Brazil's agricultural industry. Meet the woman behind the innovation after this break.
2: 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We at CGTN are committed to transcending the information gap and the digital divide. CGTN, bridging nations and civilizations. 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
0: Of the dollar, but small businesses challenged his order, and the court agreed that those tariffs were illegal. Here in Washington, Brazilian President

0: Luis Inácio Lula da Silva visited the White House. On the agenda was the fight against organized crime, trade, tariffs, and bilateral ties. The past year has been rocky between Presidents Trump and Lula. Nick Harper reports on Thursday's meeting.
1: Well, there was the potential for this meeting between the Brazilian president and the U.S. president to go very wrong, and that might be the reason why President Lula da Silva decided not to allow press into the meeting in the Oval Office. He instead gave his own solo press conference at the Brazilian embassy. He said that he was very satisfied with how the meeting had gone. He said it was an important meeting for both countries. Donald Trump posted on social media saying that the meeting went very well. Now, all of that is good news because we've seen months of bad relations between the two countries. Donald Trump today even called President Lula da Silva very dynamic. He said that they discussed many topics, including trade and specifically tariffs. And tariffs has been at the heart of these rocky relations for the last year or so. We saw U.S. anger over the conviction of Trump ally and former president Jair Bolsonaro. And at that point, the U.S. slapped 50% tariffs on Brazil, one of the highest rates on any country anywhere in the world. Those tariffs have now been rolled back to about 10%. But there is the potential for new tariffs in the offing against Brazil. Brazilian officials are worried about this amid claims by the U.S. of unfair trade practices that Brazil denies. Now, there's no word of any new deals on tariffs out of today's meetings, but President Lula made it clear that his country is in a strong global position. It's in a position to cut deals, even if it's not with the United States, then it has been able to do so with plenty of other countries.
2: Everyone started to see the importance of Latin America in today's world. That's why we closed the deal between the EU and Mercosur with Singapore, Japan, and we want to close a deal between Mercosur and Canada, because this is how we defend a multilateral world against the unilateralism of Trump's tariffs.
1: And there were a couple of areas of cooperation that were discussed today. One was organized crime. The United States is threatening to designate two gangs in Brazil as terrorist organizations, and that would give the U.S. the ability to carry out military operations in Brazil in the same way that it's done against Venezuela. Now, that's something that Brazil would rather did not happen, and instead, it's looking for cooperation in ways to tackle organized crime together. President Lula says that he told President Trump he was willing to establish a working group with other Latin American countries to jointly tackle organized crime. And the other area of cooperation is critical minerals. It's a huge bargaining chip for Brazil because of its huge reserves of minerals that the United States wants, its potential leverage to try and reduce its tariffs. And we're told that President Lula told President Trump he was willing to share Brazil's minerals with the United States, but he would want to see investment in Brazil if he were to give the minerals over to Washington. Nick Harper, CGTN, Washington.
0: A Brazilian microbiologist has earned international recognition for transforming the way crops are grown. The researcher developed a method that uses naturally occurring microorganisms instead of chemical fertilizers, cutting costs, reducing emissions, and boosting yields. Lucrecia Franco reports.
3: The soybean campus of Brazil's Agricultural Research Corporation, Embrapa, located just outside the city of Londrina. It was here that a remarkable scientist confirmed a hunch leading to one of the most important advances in global food production in recent times. Meet Maria Angela Hungria. Her simple idea was laser-focused on nitrogen. She believed there was a much less invasive, more natural solution to delivering the critical gas directly from the atmosphere to plants, harnessing bacteria.
4: I really did not discover anything. The solutions are all there in the nature. We have to go and to find them. So what we do is to go to find microorganisms and then to improve the use of these microorganisms to the crops that we have today.
3: Brazil is the world's leading soybean exporter, with China being its most important client. The mass commercial availability of soybean bacteria could not have come at a better time. As the conflicts in Ukraine and Iran disrupt global fertilizer supplies, 85% of Brazilians

0: soybean production, transition to Hungary's formula, dropping reliance on imported petroleum-based nitrogen fertilizers to virtually zero. And that also came with a huge environmental dividend. Last year, the reduction of imported fertilizers saved Brazilian soy farmers $25 billion, and also saved the atmosphere from the release of 230 million tons of CO2. Once skeptical farmers are now convinced of the benefits of the bacteria.
1: We've seen yields increase by about 15 to 20% in the areas where we use these biological products. They are tools that don't benefit just Brazil. They benefit all global food production.
0: Hungary's work has earned her global recognition. She was awarded the prestigious 2025 World Food Prize, often called the Nobel Prize of Agriculture. And this past April, she was named one of the 100 most influential people in the world by Time magazine. After four decades of research, Hungary's work has transformed Brazil's farming economy, with the potential to reshape the future of agriculture far beyond its borders. Lucrecia Franco, CGTN, Paraná, Brazil.
2: And demonstrators in Tennessee protest a new voting map that eliminates the U.S. state's only Democratic majority district. The state's House and Senate approved the new map Thursday as Republicans do what they can to retain control of the U.S. Congress in elections later this year. The vote follows a Supreme Court ruling that allows the elimination of majority-minority districts that usually elect Democrats. Six Republican-leaning states have now redrawn their maps to favor Republicans. In response, three Democratic-leaning states have made changes that favor Democrats. Chinese Foreign Minister Wang Yi is hosting several meetings seeking to lead diplomatic efforts amid global tensions and conflict. He invited his counterparts from Bangladesh and Uzbekistan to visit. And he's met with a group of lawmakers from the United States. Sun Ye has more from Beijing.
3: A U.S. bipartisan congressional delegation is in Beijing. The delegation is led by the U.S. Senator Steve Daines, and this is the first bipartisan group of U.S. senators to visit China since the U.S. President Donald Trump took office. Today, Chinese Premier Li Qiang had met with the delegation, and in that meeting, Chinese Premier Li Qiang had said that China stands ready to work with the United States to implement the important consensus reached by the two heads of state and strive for more practical results in their cooperation. Chinese Foreign Minister Wang Yi also met with the delegation. Wang had said that he hoped this visit could bring new cooperation opportunities and bring new impetus to the stable, healthy, and sustainable development of China-U.S. relations. And on that relations, Wang had said that China and U.S. has experienced turbulences and setbacks in the past year in the relations. But overall, stability is maintained. Notably, Wang has also said that the two should pursue harmony without uniformity, and the two should also be partners instead of adversaries. Now, Wang had took the meeting to address the fundamentals of China-U.S. relations. He had affirmed that China's policies towards the United States is consistent. China always believes that the two sides should take mutual respect as the foundation and peaceful coexistence as the principle and win-win cooperation as the goal. And Steve Daines, the U.S. senator, had echoed these in his opening remarks in the meeting with the foreign minister. He had said that he appreciated the points of cooperation, of mutual respect, of stability. He has also said that U.S. is seeking the same outcomes. Sun Ye, CGTN, Beijing.
2: And coming up, hoping to dominate the World Table Tennis Championships, we caught up with a group of athletes from

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0: Welcome back. Table tennis is gaining popularity in Africa thanks to Egypt's rapid rise in the sport. With more investment in player development, Egypt is now hoping to challenge some global powerhouses. Yasser Hakim has that story.
8: Training is in full force in the final phase of Egypt's preparations for the World Team Championships in London.
9: We just returned from the North Africa Cup, where we won all the medals. We then started a training camp until we traveled to the World Championship. The North Africa Cup was in itself part of our preparations. We hope we can qualify to the quarterfinals, as long as we don't face Asian teams, China, South Korea, and Japan.
8: 10 players will represent both the men and women's teams with spirits high ahead of the championships.
10: We're fully focused and training every day in the camp until we travel to the competition. We want to do well, achieve good results to make Egyptians proud.
8: Egypt has been one of the leading teams in Africa, winning several continental championships. And there are Egyptian players ranked in the top 20 and 30 in the world. And this is a reflection of the growing popularity of the sport in Egypt. The recent success of the Egypt squad has helped spread the game nationwide.
11: A lot of people have started to like the sport through social media. People know about the sport, learn how to play it, and watch us and other champions play. It makes me really happy that some of us are becoming role models to the younger generations.
8: And it's gaining momentum as more young people take up the sport, aspiring to become professionals.
12: My father encouraged me to play the game and I liked it. I used to play with my friends at home, in clubs and cafes. My dream is to join the national team and to be the best.
8: Egypt is currently the highest-ranked African nation in both the men's and women's divisions. And if the Egyptian team does well in London's World Championships, it's likely to push the popularity of the sport even further. Yes, Hakim for CGTN, Cairo, Egypt.
0: And that's the world today. I'm Diego Laje. Global Business with Sean Calebs is coming your way next.

0: The White House again says the Iran war is nearly over. However, Wall Street isn't buying it. Stocks edging lower on the day. I'm Sean Calebs here in Washington, D.C. Also coming up in this full hour of global business, the hantavirus is raising global alarm. We look at U.S. health care and the vaccine skepticism now shaping Trump's health agenda. Plus, luxury movie experiences are taking off in China, even as Hollywood loses audiences. The state of the global film industry. Welcome, everyone. First up, Iran is accusing the United States of violating a ceasefire after targeting two ships in the Strait of Hormuz and also striking coastal areas. While the Pentagon says U.S. naval ships retaliated against attacks from Tehran, President Donald Trump said the latest strikes against Iran were, quoting here, a love tap. All this after reports that the two sides were getting closer to a temporary agreement to end this war. CGTN's Walter Morse has the story.
1: U.S. President Donald Trump has said repeatedly that Iran wants to make a deal and he thinks they're close. This week, the White House submitted a one-page memo that would formally end the conflict and prevent more fighting. Administration officials say the latest proposal is a temporary agreement. According to Reuters, the framework of the deal would play out in three stages by formally ending the war, reopening the Strait of Hormuz, and launching a 30-day window for negotiations on a broader agreement. Tehran and Washington have reportedly scaled back their goals of a more permanent and comprehensive peace deal. The latest proposal doesn't address the key issues of Iran's nuclear program and the future of its highly enriched uranium. However, the partial deal could end the standoff over the strait. Mediators in Pakistan say they remain when the conflict began in February. About 20% of the world's oil and liquefied natural gas travel through the waterway, and the U.S. military says more than 1,500 ships from 87 countries are now stuck. In response to the closure, the U.S. imposed a naval blockade on Iranian ports just days after U.S. Central Command launched Project Freedom to escort stranded vessels through the strait. Trump announced he was putting it on pause. The U.S. Navy successfully guided two ships through the strait earlier this week. In addition to driving up energy costs, experts say the standoff could drive up food prices because of blocked fertilizer shipments. The U.N. says 45 million people in Asia and Africa could go hungry if the strait does not open soon. Walter Moore, CGTN, Washington.
0: And the war in the Middle East weighing on Wall Street once again on Thursday. All three major U.S. indexes closing lower, despite the S&P 500 and NASDAQ at one time both touching all-time highs during the session. Now, caution creeping back in as oil prices stayed volatile, dragging the Dow down more than 300 points on the day. The Iran conflict has also sent fuel prices of jets sky high, and airlines are paying the price. New data from the U.S. Transportation Department shows major carriers spending nearly $2 billion more to fuel up their jets than they did in February, right before the hostilities began. Now, this impact is being felt by carriers and passengers alike. Tony Waterman picks up the story.
2: $5 billion. That is how much U.S. airlines paid on jet fuel in March, a whopping 56% jump from what they spent to fill up their tanks in February. And this all comes down to one thing, the conflict.